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2: From ABC News, I'm Dave Packer. Closed again, Iran's Revolutionary Guard announcing the Strait of Hormuz would be closed until further notice after several ships reportedly used unapproved routes. CENTCOM says a Cyprus flagged ship was struck, and Iran's supreme leader now promising to avenge the death of his father after President Trump made a threat of his own. ABC senior White House correspondent Selena Wang.
3: Just hours after President Trump threatened to decimate Iran if it tries to kill him, Iran vowing revenge is the demand of our nation and must certainly be carried out. In a statement broadcast by state TV, President Trump posting 1,000 missiles are locked and loaded and aimed at Iran, with thousands more to immediately follow if Iran acts on its threat to assassinate or attempt to assassinate him.
2: After a vigil today, people in the city of Houston are demanding justice for the Tuesday killing of a man ICE agents mistook for their target. ABC's Jacqueline Lee reports.
4: Salgado Araujo's family demanding an independent investigation.
5: Even though my government, my federal government, took away my father, we the people will bring justice. We the people, our America.
6: Meanwhile, the Harris County District Attorney is calling for DHS to turn over evidence so they can conduct their own investigation.
2: No relief from that western heat wave.
7: Tracking that heat off to the west, 111 degrees is the record to beat in Billings, Montana. That would be an all-time hot day, record-breaking day for the area. In addition to that, we could see daily records broken in Salt Lake City, and then fire weather watch alerts. They'll go into effect tomorrow for the region.
2: ABC meteorologist Leslie Lopez. Wimbledon crowns a new women's singles champion in an all-Czech final. Linda Noskova rallied after squandering 5 championship points in the second set and defeated friend Carolina Muhava 6-2, 5-7, 6-3. 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
23: The Markley, Van Camp, and Robbins Show. Jamie Markley, David Van Camp, Scott Robbins. Big controversy. A lot of people are talking about World Cup match tonight.
24: Yes. Belgium, the United States. Team USO's Flo Balogun was suspended initially because he ran into another player during the last match. And that has been overturned after President Trump and the legal team representing the United States talked to FIFA. They said, hey, you know, this was dumb. This was a bad call. Why could you find it in your heart, please, to, you know, overturn that? Signed, Donald. They did. So the guy's going to play.
23: Yeah.
24: And people are moaning about it, but President Trump, he explained that conversation.
23: Yeah, oh, that's official now. Yeah, FIFA has rejected the Belgian appeal.
24: Yep. Sorry.
23: Well, and you got a bunch of people on the left in our country saying, this looks terrible. It'll be tainted if we win. Asterisk. They've never done this before, not since 1962. I was like, they just did it last year for Ronaldo.
25: Well, it's because Trump was involved.
24: Oh, yeah.
25: Yes. That's really it. That's all you got to do. You know, then they hate it.
23: This is Trump.
26: Yeah. I think the referee's call was horrible. And nobody talks about that. They talk about the red card like it's fine. Nobody talks. The referee's decision to red card. I didn't know what the hell a red card was. When I found out, I said, you got to be kidding. This guy just hands up, okay, your best player is not going to play next week or in the next game. I said, wow, that's a lot of power. That's terrible. But then I looked at his past, and it wasn't so great.
23: Talking about the official.
24: Yeah. Look at his past. Wasn't so great.
23: Well, it is a troubled past. There's no doubt about it.
24: Oh, yeah.
25: Fixing games, dude.
23: Yeah. How is it you can fix games and continue to ref?
25: That is interesting, isn't it?
24: Well, dude, FIFA operates on barrels of cash, right?
23: This is true.
24: There's just so much bribery and dirtiness. Like, the SEC is going, dang, man, calm down a little bit. Try some subtlety, FIFA. Come on.
23: No kidding. And then CBS was talking about it this morning?
24: Yeah, they were. They brought on an analyst named Roger Bennett to talk about this situation.
23: Okay.
0: Roger, put it in perspective here. Hi, Roger. I mean, suppose there was a bad call in the NFL and President Trump called Roger Goodell and Roger Goodell reversed the call, how people would feel about that. As Vlad just said, bad calls in sports are how it goes. So if the U.S. wins, and listen,
23: we're talking about suspended for the next game.
24: Yeah.
23: They're not going to reverse the game. It's already happened. What is she talking about?
24: I don't know.
23: Oh, just knuckleheaded nonsense. Okay.
0: With our USA, go USA. We all hope the USA wins. But if they win, is there an asterisk? Is it tainted, do you think?
23: Ugh.
1: I think that in the eyes of the world, Gail, you've absolutely nailed it. And I will say the crazy thing, the thing that hurts the most, well, there's two things. Number one,
23: Well, that's because the rest of the world are losers.
24: Well, yeah, pretty much.
23: You know.
1: This World Cup has been the World Cup of the people. We've marveled as the world has fallen back in love with the United States, and the United States has fallen back in love with global football. And now you have this.
23: Back in love? Have we ever been in love with what they call global football, soccer?
24: No.
23: No. Really? Okay.
1: You're right. In the eyes of the world, no matter what happens, every goal, every game they win, maybe tonight and afterwards, we'll have a stigma. We'll have an asterisk, by the way, which will last beyond the world.
23: Why? Because they were able to field their whole team?
25: It won't happen.
23: As they should?
25: Yeah.
23: Because it was a BS call. Didn't everyone agree it was a BS call?
24: Yes.
23: Then what are we talking about?
1: Last beyond the World Cup for both the team this poor player, Balogun, who is a great young striker. The world will only remember him from this moment. Balogate.
23: Balogate. This, it doesn't mean much to the American people.
24: No.
23: What, some soccer expert comes on to say, yes, it'll be tainted.
24: Well, what's also really funny to me is, one, why do I care what the rest of the world thinks?
23: Because the left does.
24: That's the
23: luxury. That's what they'll say. On the world stage, our allies look at us.
25: We're embarrassed. So,
23: right.
24: Okay, so what?
23: Exactly.
24: Some Belgians are pissed off at us? Okay, sanction us with your army. Oops.
23: Yeah.
24: Anyway.
23: Go enjoy a waffle and shut the up.
25: Go enjoy a waffle.
24: But also, they were the same people who are whining about this now, in America at least, were the same people who were using this Flo guy as an example of why birthright citizenship is great. They were doing
23: last week.
24: Because he was born in the United States, but then grew up in England. And
23: God. When you said Flo, I'm like, he's saving us money on car insurance? Wrong Flo. Got it.
24: Yeah. Mm-hmm.
23: That's the dude. All right. So I think we're up to date on all of that with soccer. Meanwhile, Trump did talk about Iran briefly today, if you want an Iran update.
24: Oh, sure.
23: Okay, here you go.
26: Close to maybe making a deal. I don't know. We'll make either. Look, we're going to win one way or the other. We're either going to make a deal or we're going to finish the job. Okay? And it won't be tough to finish the job. I'd rather make a deal because I don't want to affect 91 million people. We can knock down their bridges in 1 hour. We can knock out their energy supply, all of those big plants that they built, big, beautiful, modern plants, they had a lot of money. They don't have any money now. We haven't given them any money. But we can knock out their electricity and power generating plants in, I would say, a small part of an afternoon. Every plant will be gone. And they know that. They know that.
23: In the time it takes for us to beat Belgium, it would be over.
25: No, our pilots will be home by dinner.
24: Uh-huh.
25: Yep.
23: Oh, my gosh. This is pretty funny. You know, apparently the other night with the weather and the delay with the big celebration, the 250 in D.C., they wanted to postpone it tonight. And Trump was saying, no, we're not doing that. Not doing it. We're going on. Did you hear Bret Baier talking about this?
25: No, I didn't.
23: What Trump told Bret Baier? I just happened to see this clip last night. This does sound like Trump. Roll it.
3: No matter what happens, I am delivering this speech. We are going to do this program. Maybe it'll be a little bit shorter, but I'm going to do it, whether it's 10 or 11 or 2 a.m. And I said, Mr. President, you know, there might not be anybody here. He said, I don't care. It's America 250. If they can storm the beaches of D-Day on D-Day, I can deliver a speech and we can keep this program going. Now, he said, you got to be safe. You got to make sure everybody's okay. But he thinks that he is going to do this speech.
23: Okay, there you go. And he did do the speech.
25: He sure did.
23: Yeah. Of course, also over the weekend, your girl got married, Scott.
25: Oh, Tay-Tay.
23: Yeah. Mm. You lost the bet.
25: I did.
23: But I also lost the bet.
25: Yeah.
23: So they were offsetting. But anyway, did you see the guest list of this thing? How can you be friends with that many people?
25: You can't be.
24: They're not. It's just a party, basically, I guess.
23: Yeah, I would say. Because usually if you're inviting someone to the wedding, it's someone you know pretty well and you're pretty tight, right?
25: Yeah, usually.
23: Okay. Selena Gomez, Manny Blanco, Steven Spielberg, Hugh Grant, J-Lo, Tom Cruise, Beyonce and Jay-Z, Tim McGraw and Faith Hill, Gwen Stefani and Blake Shelton, Reese Witherspoon, Lena Dunham, Brad Pitt, the Chicks, the former the Dixie Chicks, the Haim Sisters, Somber, Mariska Hargitay, Nikki Glaser, Bradley Cooper and Gigi, Ethan Hawke, Ed Sheeran, Dakota Johnson. It keeps going.
24: Wow.
23: Jessica Alba. I always say it wrong. Dua Lipa?
25: Dua Lipa?
24: Yeah.
23: Tom Brady, Chris Rock, Nelly, Ice Spice, Laura Dern, Elizabeth Banks.
25: How about Nasty Spice? Did they get...
23: I didn't see Nasty Spice.
25: One Spice Girl?
23: Yes.
24: Did you see the Rolling Stone article over the weekend that was just an unnecessary drive-by?
23: No. Because
24: it seems like every A-lister in entertainment, music, and sports was invited to Taylor Swift and Travis Kelce's wedding at Madison Square Garden, except Amy Schumer. I was like, damn, dude. What
25: was that? Oh. That was not necessary. No.
24: What was that?
23: No kidding. Colbert was there, your boy.
25: No, oh, gosh. That insufferable wank.
23: Millie Bobby Brown, Sabrina Carpenter, Sacha Baron Cohen, Jimmy Fallon, Fergie, Donald Glover,
25: holy
23: Liam Hemsworth,
25: smokes.
23: Zoe Kravitz, Maren Morris, MGK, Eric Stone Street, Emma Stone, Jason Sudeikis, Pete Wentz.
25: My gosh. Pete Wentz.
23: Yeah. Apparently, Travis did get to invite a few friends, too. Patrick and Brittany Mahomes, Andy Reid, George Kittle, Julian Edelman, Kareem Hunt, Cooper Kupp, Baker Mayfield, Richard Sherman, some other players. Oh, Patriots coach Mike Vrabel was there with his wife.
25: I was just going to say he wasn't there with Russini, right? Or
23: no, he was there with his wife.
25: That's good.
23: But Blake Lively and Ryan Reynolds are not there. Apparently, they're not friends anymore.
25: Why was Vrabel there? Was he an assistant with Kansas City or something? I don't know. I don't get that.
23: I have no idea. But okay. People were saying, well, you know who wasn't there? Harrison Butker.
24: Oh, yeah.
25: Oh, okay.
23: Well, and I saw there was one liberal writer that was saying, well, he's a conservative who thinks women belong in the home. He never said that.
25: No.
23: That was not part of the speech.
25: And Taylor wouldn't have it, I'm sure.
23: I suppose. Are you surprised by any of it?
24: No. I did see one because they were like just posting little photos of Travis Kelce. I guess it was like the pre-wedding photos.
23: Okay.
24: Where they're just, you know, they're going out and they're doing fun things together and all this, like, you know, all the stage stuff, all the sappy stuff. And somebody said, man, they're treating Travis Kelce like a golden retriever on his way to the vet to get put down.
23: Hey, man, seriously, I mean this. If they're happy, good for them.
25: I agree.
23: The whole thing is, it's so much ego and narcissism, it's like to a laughable degree in some sort of way.
25: World they live in.
23: Well, yeah. Dude. As she's walking down the aisle, it's to her own song.
24: I didn't know
25: who better, right?
23: Who does that?
24: That's awesome.
23: It's freaking hilarious to me.
25: Stevie Nicks performed, I understand.
23: Yeah, I did see that. I don't know what she performed. Paul McCartney sang I Want to Hold Your Hand in public for the first time in like 60 years.
25: Hmm.
23: Something like that.
25: Anybody under the age of 70? Perform?
23: I don't think so. There was no wedding party. Her brother Austin was her man of honor, and then Jason Kelce was best man, and then the Kelce kids were the flower girls. They wrote their own vows, they said, which they read to each other out of gold books. Each took 20 minutes.
25: Oh, my God.
24: Oh, my gosh. What?
23: Dude, it's so self-absorbed. It's unbelievable.
24: 20-minute wedding vows. Oh, my God.
23: Out of a gold book.
24: Oh, my God. That's hilarious.
23: But they said Travis did most of the crying. Which, dude, and they swore to secrecy, and there was NDAs. If someone had it, it would have been incredible.
24: Because
23: I'd love to have the crying on there.
4: A lot of people.
23: It would have just been great.
25: Van Jones cried for no reason.
23: He was there. He just thinking about it. He was weeping.
4: Yeah. Telling the truth matters. Being a good person matters.
23: Right. Part of it sounded kind of fun. There are carnival games like skee ball, the football ring toss, miniature golf.
25: You're not making this up.
23: No, heck no, I'm not making it up. No, I'm reading from a story.
25: Ski-ball.
23: Yes. Yeah, it's crazy.
25: They have the elephants in a petting zoo or anything going on.
23: That I'm not quite sure.
24: And meanwhile, it's like everyday New Yorkers are being.

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0: was suspended initially for today's World Cup game against Belgium. But Trump and lawyers got on the phone with FIFA and they said, hey, that suspension, that penalty that he took during the game against Bosnia was terrible. You know, you need to do the right thing. And they did. They reinstated him. Number four.
1: Oh, people are upset.
0: Oh, I know. I don't really care.
1: Mm-hmm.
0: Let him play. Let's go.
2: Exactly.
3: I know how to win. I know how to win. I've been winning. I do win. Even in sports, I win.
0: Even in sports. He's right.
4: Even in sports.
0: Number four, new analysis shows that Biden's illegal immigration surge triggered a 30% rise in home prices, a 20% rise in rents. Boy, if only like three Jamokes on the radio had been talking about that for
2: gosh,
0: years,
2: dang it. You know what the effect of this is going to be?
5: Yeah. Of course. $1.7 trillion.
2: Yeah, of course it is. Yeah, keep mumbling. Whatever.
0: Number three, Tyler Robinson, the 23-year-old accused of assassinating Charlie Kirk, is in court for a week-long preliminary hearing. Kirk's parents and widow are in attendance. However, it's being reported that they left as the one police officer was giving testimony about hearing the shots fire. And
1: man,
0: I just thoughts and prayers once again to the Kirk family as they're having to sit through this.
2: Well said, dude.
0: Number two, millions of pro-regime Iranians are flooding the nation's capital of Tehran for the days-long funeral for the dead Supreme Leader. They chanted death to America and called for the assassination of President Trump. And then number one, this
2: by
0: is
2: the way, is that the Ayatollah got taken out like a few months ago?
0: Yeah,
4: he's been on.
0: Well, they just finally they got enough pieces
4: for a while.
0: Yeah,
4: that's a puzzle too. Yeah,
0: right. I mean,
2: is that really the deal?
0: No, I think it was.
4: I don't
0: more,
4: think that it's either.
0: No, they didn't have a public thing because we were bombing the crap out of them.
2: Got it.
0: And they didn't want to make easy targets, and so now they figure, okay, we got the ceasefire going on. All right, we'll have the funeral. And then number one, this is breaking news. Cuba's national electric grid has completely collapsed. A total blackout on the island.
2: Ooh,
4: wow, man.
2: Buddy.
4: Oh, jeez.
2: What?
4: It's just, when do you cry uncle?
2: Just, some people would rather just go down and die.
4: Get on with it, man. Everybody's going to die.
2: I understand,
4: jeez.
2: But giving up power, some people would rather die than give up power.
4: Imagine, I mean, if that was a democracy of any kind, the amount of money you could make in tourism to Cuba?
2: Dude.
4: My God, man.
2: I know.
0: That's the thing. There are Cuban nationals living in the U.S. now who are like, the stubbornness of the communist leadership of Cuba is just insult to injury.
4: It's remarkable.
0: Because
4: to
0: you could, that country could be, I mean, just rolling in cash.
4: Oh, my gosh, yes.
2: Yeah.
4: And the economy.
0: They won't do it.
4: The cars you could sell, the everything.
2: Oh, yeah.
4: That would be available. My gosh, man.
2: Oh, and it's beautiful.
4: When do you just go, okay, we got to do something, or we got to overthrow these knuckleheads, or they need to resign in disgrace and go to prison? I don't know.
2: This is the Barkley Van Camp and Robin Show.
4: Man.
2: Biggest story today, David.
4: Man.
0: Biggest story today, I guess the one that's getting probably the most play is that soccer player that's going to be able to play for the U.S. after Trump made a phone call to FIFA. You know.
2: Yeah,
4: it's in high places.
0: It is interesting, though, because they're saying that, like, oh, this is against the rules, except there is a rule that allows FIFA to do this. So
2: they did it less than a year ago.
0: It doesn't really make any sense.
2: No.
4: It's weird to have a rule that they could do that.
2: It's a...
4: Yeah, we can just change rules if we go along.
2: It is true, though.
4: Yeah.
2: Yeah. Okay, we got a communist saying, yeah, we should just give people stuff.
0: Yeah.
2: We got to get to that story.
0: Problem solved.
2: AI programs meltdown when asked to do what?
0: Oh.
2: We'll get to that. And around a What's Your Story, all coming up right here.
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10: ABC News, I'm Dave Packer. The U.S. launching new strikes on Iran after a cargo ship was attacked. CENTCOM says that ship was a Cyprus flag vessel. This after Iran's Revolutionary Guard announced that the Strait of Hormuz would be closed until further notice. Today's talks between Iran and Oman yielding little.
11: And Iran's foreign minister met with his Omani counterpart today, with Oman acting as the intermediary for the U.S. Now, American officials had expected that Iran would publicly commit to stop attacking ships going through the Strait of Hormuz after those talks. But tonight, no such commitment.
10: ABC's Selena Wang on X. Defense Secretary Pete Hegseth posting, quote, Iran made a poor choice. Now they pay. The Trump administration escalating its campaign against the press. Several New York Times reporters have been subpoenaed after they reported on security concerns involving the new Air Force One. Extreme flooding in Missouri leaving one person dead while rescuers helicoptered more than 200 children to safety at a summer camp. This is ABC News.
12: Here's some Portland math. If it looks sunny, wait 10 minutes. If traffic looks clear, check again. Or better yet, just listen. Traffic and weather is on the ones. 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
2: The Markley, Van Camp, and Robbins Show. Jamie Markley, David Van Camp, Scott Robbins. So after the 4th of July weekend, you're feeling good about just the whole American dream and what happened and how the Founding Fathers put the whole thing together. And then you hear some clown talking about we should just give people stuff.
0: Yeah.
2: It's more infuriating than usual.
0: Yes. This is that Milot Kiros lady, the communist who beat a 15-term congressional Democrat in a district in Colorado.
4: Oh, yeah.
2: Oh, yeah, that
0: yeah.
2: one.
0: Yeah, she was on MS Now with Ali Velshi, and he was just fawning over some things that she has said in the past.
2: I bet that he was. What a clown.
3: I want to quote something that you said during a speech in mid-May, obviously before your victory, about the basics of your ideology. I want to dig into it a little bit with you. You said every single issue that I looked at where we thought there was a problem that was persisting, we already figured out the solution a long time ago. You solve homelessness by giving people housing. You solve hunger by giving people food. You solve health care by going to a single-payer system. Now, I'll just tell you my bias here. I grew up in Canada where, like every other developed country, has universal health care. But tell me about this, because...
2: Yeah, but nobody wants it in this country.
4: You know, waiting 8 months to have heart surgery may be bad for your health.
0: Right. And there's a reason why they're accelerating their assisted suicide program.
4: Yes.
0: Get people off of the universal health care.
4: Yeah, helps the numbers.
0: Yeah.
2: Well, and it's just blown away by her answers. Because you couldn't get it from a fourth grader saying, what should we do to solve homelessness? Give people homes?
0: Well,
2: really brilliant.
0: All right. Hey. Yeah, let's make it happen. Yeah, I mean, it's like sitting in a manager's meeting where we were talking about social media strategy. This is back
2: to
0: the program.
2: Dude, you will tell this story on your deathbed. You will tell this story.
0: Well, it's hilarious. One of your favorites.
2: It is hilarious.
0: Because we're sitting there and we're talking about digital media strategies. And one guy who is supposed to be some sort of hotshot whiz at that whole game said, well, we just need to make things go viral. And the boss at the time, who was like smitten with this dude, was like, okay. And writes it down. Make things go viral. And it's like, that's the dumbest. Brilliant. If you could just make things go viral, you wouldn't have to have a planning session, would you? You just do it. Oh, my gosh.
2: We're only halfway through this. I'm sorry for pausing.
4: I mean, you know, the other thing is, too, remember when you thought you could solve the national debt by just printing more money? Why don't they just print more money?
2: Of course.
4: That's dumb. Why don't they do that? Idiot.
3: There are some who would paint you and other DSA members as radicals. You're trying to make the argument that this is common sense.
13: It is common sense, right? If you look at the data, if you look at the research, it is cheaper to house someone than to leave them homeless. It is cheaper to heal someone.
2: Actually, it's not.
0: No.
2: It's not. And it's also not more advantageous for them to give them needles when they're drug addicts.
0: Right.
2: They end up dying.
4: No investment in any of this.
2: And guess what? The more you do it, the more homeless are going to show up.
0: Mm-hmm.
2: Because all of the drug addicts are like, you know where you get free drugs and where you can do it as much as you want? This city. Hello, Portland. Hello, San Francisco. Hello, L.A., Seattle. Sure,
4: free
2: of course.
4: And a place
13: it is
4: to
13: cheaper
4: use
13: to heal someone and give them treatment than it is to let them get sick and to deal with getting the last minute, you know, excruciating treatment at the very end of their sickness. It is cheaper to give our kids the highest quality education and give them the opportunity to thrive with the best opportunities in their futures.
2: So people like you can go to school for 12 years and know nothing?
0: Right.
2: And never accomplish anything?
0: Mm-hmm.
2: Okay.
13: All of these things not only pay for themselves, not only are pragmatic and economic, you know, it's just also the right thing to do, right?
2: Right. Oh, so please go on and tell me where it's worked before. What's the model?
4: Come on, man.
2: Hello?
4: Yeah.
2: I'm waiting.
4: You're not going to find one.
2: No, you're not.
4: Because there isn't one.
2: No. Okay.
4: It's like the thing you get... You know, what's the old adage you remembered from years ago? If you don't wash a rental car, somebody gives you... I mean, you have no interest in keeping it up or maintaining it. What do you care?
2: Oh, that's true.
4: You know, I mean...
2: Unless you're going to have to pay the price damage it or anything else.
4: But, you know, it's the giving people a house, okay.
2: Right. And what's happened when you do that to drug addicts?
4: Well, you get to shoot up in your own home, I guess.
2: Of course.
4: Yeah.
2: All right, David, we're going to go to Ted Cruz. What's Ted Cruz talking about?
0: Well, Ted Cruz was at the White House for the event where they're talking about the Dells are giving a lot of money to the Trump account and all that. So Ted Cruz was at the White House this morning. President Trump thanked him for his help with the Trump account and then took a little detour during his speech about Ted.
2: Oh, okay.
22: In fact, somebody said, would you ever appoint him
1: to the United States Supreme Court because he's a brilliant lawyer, Ted. They said, well, he's the only one I can think of that's going to get 100 votes. All Republicans will vote for him. All Democrats will vote for him because they want to get him the hell out of the Senate. Now, if I was having a hard time with getting the votes, I would appoint Ted Cruz. I get 100%, a guarantee.
2: Man,
0: there's a lot of truth to that, actually.
2: There is a lot. There's no doubt about it. I'm just sitting here astounded at the way some things end up to be, mm-hmm. whether it was Rubio, Ted Cruz, a number of different people. I mean, they hated Trump. He couldn't stand them. You could never see them working together. And then him talking about nominating Ted to the Supreme Court. Remember, Ted didn't even want to. He didn't even want to endorse him after Ted got beat in 2016.
0: Yeah, you know? At the convention, he said, vote your conscience.
2: Yes. And where we are now. And then, of course, the thing with Rubio. My gosh. Mm-hmm. And the water.
5: They put Marco on, and he's like this. And we were, I need water. Help me. I need water. Help.
2: And again, it'll be quoted anytime any of us goes up to fill up the water bottle.
0: Mm-hmm.
2: Help. I need water. Help.
0: I just said it 10 minutes ago as I was going to refill my water bottle.
4: Yeah, that's right.
2: Yeah, at least once a month I got to hear that. It's just too good. Okay, it's that time. I know. We do it a couple of times a day. We go around the table. It may not be the biggest story out there, but it caught your attention. David, what's your story here?
0: I just found this to be very interesting because I'm, you know, as much as I like the potential for artificial intelligence, there is a lot of fear that goes along with this, mm-hmm. To me at least, when you start talking about, you know, the end of humanity and whatnot.
2: Sure.
0: Well, this put some of my fears at ease. This guy, he had three AI programs running all at once, and he asked them to work as a team to count to 100 together. And it scrambled the robots.
2: Roll it. I can't wait to hear this.
22: Got it.
23: Yeah.
22: All right, I'll start us off.
23: I'll say one, and then the next AI can say two, and we'll just go until we hit 100. Ready? I'll start. One.
22: Yep, I'm ready. So I'll go after you. Let's keep it smooth, and we'll just count straight through. Go for it.
23: Awesome. Perfect. So I'll say one, you say two, and we'll just keep that rhythm going. Ready? Here we go. One.
22: Exactly. Perfect. I'm ready. Right, so go ahead and say one, and I'll jump in with two right after you.
2: Oh, gosh.
23: Perfect. Exactly. So I said one, now it's your turn. Go ahead with two, and we'll keep the pace all the way up to 100.
22: All right, perfect. Exactly. So I'll say two.
2: See, at this point, Robbins would be yelling at the thing.
0: Okay. Well, because
4: it makes me anxious just listening to it.
0: Yeah, they're processing it at different speeds and all that, and they're all giving each other the same directions. And then I'm pretty sure one of them said, let's just make things go viral.
4: they did.
2: There's more. Here we go.
22: So I'll say two, and then you'll say three, and we'll keep going one after the other.
24: You guys don't have to explain to each other how to count. I think you guys know how to count, so just keep going.
22: You're totally right.
23: We'll just jump right in and keep a steady flow. I'll continue now. Three, and you'll say four, and we'll just go straight through. Let's do it.
25: Yep, that's
22: exactly.
25: It.
22: We'll just keep going. So I'll go ahead and say four, and we'll just keep the rhythm going.
4: Yeah. Where's the clicker?
2: Yeah.
4: It's got to stop. Hit pause.
2: It seems like I've been in meetings that go like that, mm-hmm. but it's humans.
4: Oh, you have, yeah.
2: Man, oh, man. All right, Scotty, what do you got for your story?
4: Paul Pelosi's in the news again.
2: Oh, yeah.
4: If you guys read this story or not. The Nancy Pelosi's husband has been charged with a misdemeanor after an alleged hit and run in the exact same spot he got one 4 years ago. Stay out of that area, Paul.
2: Well, get a driver.
4: He was accused of crashing into an unoccupied parked car on the shoulder of the roadway just after 2:30 in the afternoon. A small town in the wine country of California. He was driving close to the vineyard estate he shares with Nancy, and he smashed into the parked car. Cops say rather than stopping, Paul just continued to drive his brown convertible until it shuddered to a halt and blocked the intersection because it wouldn't go any further because it was spewing water out of the radiator.
2: Mm.
4: The thing was blowing up. The exact spot, though, he previously had gotten one. A newspaper report, by the way, has come out, and it said that Pelosi didn't bother to stop because he simply said, I didn't know. I knew I hit something. I just didn't know what it was.
2: So why stop to investigate? Just keep going.
4: That's what he did until the car wouldn't go any further, and then it was stopped.
2: Was boozing suspected in this?
4: They say right now that it was not suspected in this. And I don't know whether they took blood tests or not.
2: No. Hold on a second. Then we got bigger issues. You're saying you're stone sober. You run into a parked car.
4: Yes.
2: It's time to take the keys away then, isn't
0: it? Yeah, it is. Well,
4: maybe he was looking at his phone. I don't know.
0: Oh my gosh.
4: I don't know what Paul was doing, but there you go. That's the second one in 4 years. Yeah, it is time to have a conversation.
0: Yeah, probably.
4: With old Paul.
2: David, I loved you bringing that AI story in to say, you know, I don't think we should be all that worried about AI anytime soon.
0: Mm-hmm.
2: I'm going to make you worried about AI really soon.
0: Okay, cool.
2: That's only from this piece that I happen to see that college students are testing at the level of 10-year-olds.
0: Yeah.
2: Oh, my goodness.
0: What,
2: I'm like, this
0: minute.
2: Is, hold on a second. I'm like, this is can't 10-year-olds?
4: Be right. 10-year-olds?
2: Yes, according to a new survey of adult skills conducted by the Organization for Economic Cooperation and Development. This is a forum for 38 high-income, predominantly Western countries. A big number of adult students enrolled in higher education are now reading and doing math at a level which is alarming. They tested around 160,000 people of all ages across, again, 38 member states. A full 8% of college students are reading at the level of a 10-year-old, if not worse.
4: Oh, my gosh.
2: The United States is like 14%. You're in college, and you're reading at the level of a 10-year-old. How is that possible?
0: Lowering standards and acceptance?
2: Yes.
0: I mean,
4: yes. You're teaching the wrong things.
0: But I mean, I've heard from and I know people who do teach undergraduates, and they're like, the kids don't talk. They don't know how to read.
2: Oh, my goodness. Then when it comes to math, it says the numbers aren't much better. In some, it's worse. In the United States, it's 15% that do math at or below a 10-year-old level.
4: Hmm.
2: And if you say there's a lot wrong with our education system, people, well, what are you saying? Teachers are no good? No, I'm not saying that. I'm saying the kids are not getting educated the way they should be.
0: Mm-hmm.
2: And I think a lot of us know exactly why.
4: Oh, yeah.
2: It's because of curriculum and it's all the nonsense policies that get put into it. Oh. No child left behind. Well, you got to leave some behind or everybody's going to suck.
4: But they know who Ibram X. Kendi is.
0: Oh, they sure do. And they know all 127 genders.
2: Right. Yes. Yeah. But as far as reading, math, nope. Completely lost.
4: Mm-hmm. Wow.
2: Totally insane.
4: That's incredible.
2: All right. Wait a second. Mom just gave $10,000 to who? For what? Yeah, Nimrod's in the news. We'll call that a cautionary tale coming up. And the news update next.

0: The Markley Van Camp and Robbins Show. Jamie Markley, David Van Camp, Scott Robbins. And now, the five stories we're watching today.
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0: The Markley Van Camp and Robin Show. 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
0: News update, David Van Camp.
1: Well, interesting goings-on in the state of Maine in the Senate race as Graham Plattner, who is the Democrat nominee, who's also, he's the guy who had the Nazi tattoo, talked about masturbating in porta-potties, apparently was a top.

0: toxic boyfriend, you know, abusive, things like that.
1: Oh, gosh.
0: Well, he's...
1: I got that part.
0: He is very conspicuous. He has cleared off a lot of his schedule over the last few days and has canceled or postponed other events coming up. And there are rumors circulating that yet another big bombshell is going to drop on him. And the thinking there is that, okay, now that he's won the primary, if he is forced out of the race, then the Democrat Party would be able to anoint their or his successor, which would be really funny for the so-called Party of Democracy to do
2: this
0: again.
2: They do it all the time.
0: Again.
1: Yep.
2: Yeah. Well, you've heard this for months, that there's more to come with this dude. So I'm not surprised by that.
1: Jeez.
2: The word was they're going to wait till September, but maybe the left got a jump on it. Who knows?
0: Maybe I'm just saying the Democrat Party. Maybe like, okay, we can't have this guy.
2: Right.
0: Because Susan Collins is going to win against
2: him. That's true. All right, we got to get to Nimrod. Here we go.
3: When the going gets tough.
4: Damn it, this is too hard.
3: The dumb get dumber.
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4: I love the poorly educated.
2: All right. Nimrod's in the News. We go to Pennsylvania. This woman from Fredericksburg, she's 53. Just go by Lois.
1: Okay.
2: She was contacted by the County Federal Credit Union to warn her about fraudulent charges to her account in the total of $9,500. And she told authorities, well, I was contacted by an Uber driver to send her debit card from her home. So, yeah, you don't want to do that. Well, I did.
1: Mm-hmm.
2: Then later she got a call from a different driver who asked her to withdraw $9,500 in cash and put it in an envelope. And she did it.
1: Oh, my God.
2: Oh, my goodness. I think that cash is gone.
1: Oh, yeah.
2: Lois.
1: Man, come on.
2: That's Nimrod's in the News.

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8: From ABC News, I'm Dave Packer. Fresh U.S. attacks tonight on Iran after another cargo ship was targeted in the Strait of Hormuz. CENTCOM says the United States is imposing a heavy cost by continuing to degrade Iran's ability to attack civilian mariners and commercial ships freely transiting the strait, adding the strikes are being carried out at the direction of the commander-in-chief. This coming as Iran's supreme leader is promising to avenge the death of his father.
9: Just hours after President Trump threatened to decimate Iran if it tries to kill him, Iran vowing revenge is the demand of our nation and must certainly be carried out. In a statement broadcast by state TV, President Trump posting 1,000 missiles are locked and loaded and aimed at Iran, with thousands more to immediately follow if Iran acts on its threat to assassinate or attempt to assassinate him.
8: ABC senior White House correspondent Selena Wang. Extreme flooding in Missouri, leaving one person dead, while in Missouri, emergency crews are carrying out urgent search and rescue operations. ABC meteorologist Samara Theodore.
10: In Iron County, over 200 canoers and staff members rescued at a campsite in Talmsok Mountain State Park. These family members reacting as they waited on loved ones still stranded at the campground.
11: There's five of them camping and in a tent. They tried to stay on top of their car while it was flooding and they lost the car, the truck, so they had to go to a tree.
10: National Guard helicopters helping to rescue and bring campers to reunification sites.
8: More than 200 children brought out by chopper from a flooded summer camp. A landmark housing bill automatically became law at midnight, even after President Trump declined to sign it in protest of the Senate's inaction on voting legislation. The bipartisan bill, known as the 21st Century Road to Housing Act, is the most comprehensive housing legislation in decades, and it aims to increase the supply of affordable homes and bring down housing costs. You're listening to ABC News.
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7: Jamie Markley, David Van Camp, and Scott Robbins.
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7: This is the Markley, Van Camp,

0: Jamie Markley, David Van Camp, Scott Robbins. Okay, David, this whole story with Graham Plattner in Maine, and it looks like he's probably going to drop out.
1: Yeah, I think that's, yeah, probably going to be the case.
0: But a lot of people are saying it, and I think we're saying it too, basically. The timing of it is pretty suspect. Not that this woman is not telling the truth, it's not that.
1: Yeah.
0: But that it all comes out at the same time after 4th of July weekend, mm-hmm. the big 250, and then here we are, and the deadline to change candidates is July 13th.
1: Yes.
2: Well, back to something David said earlier, though. I mean, when you talk about all the people that supported him going in, the Bernies and the Liz Warrens and their ilk, mm-hmm. yeah. all of a sudden have turned on him. Now, there's got to be more to this, right, than yeah. somebody just claiming this happened?
1: Well, I think they're also wondering what else is going to come out.
2: And that's possible as well.
1: But also, dude, I mean, they see the polling and they realized, okay, our right. attempt to get, you know, a man's man to try to reclaim the male vote, well, blew up on our faces again because it turns out we picked another nut mm-hmm. to do this. And they realize, okay, we don't have really any time to do another primary or something like that, so we'll just tell voters who to vote for.
2: Exactly.
1: Yeah. They're doing it again. They're going to Biden this guy. That's bully him out of a race and circumvent the voters yet again.
0: But with this time, it's not just that, well, he can't speak because mm-hmm. he's senile. Yeah. It's you do have all this stuff that should have already been disqualifying.
1: Oh, for sure. But I mean, I would say, again, is basically they lied about a candidate until they couldn't anymore.
0: Yes.
1: And that's what happened with Biden as well.
0: Yeah, that's true.
1: Anyway, yeah, so Jenny Rasico is the woman who claims that Graham Plattner raped her 5 years ago. And, boy, she was ready to go for her first TV interview last night.
0: It all goes like Politico, there's rumblings of this yesterday, then boom, and then she's on with Jake Tapper.
1: Yeah.
0: Man.
1: Yeah, this was timed out. I have no doubt about it. But he brought up, you know, some people might think this is politically motivated.
0: Okay, roll it.
3: I couldn't disagree more. That was actually one of the reasons that I didn't come out.
4: Because you agree with this politics.
3: I do. I really agree with this politics. I think we need somebody with those political stances and who are willing to do the work. And you know, I see his political videos. They get me fired up as well. I understand why people want someone like him in office. You know, and I felt like me coming forward would essentially potentially take that away. And I felt really uncomfortable with the responsibility of and the weight of my story and what that might do.
4: When people hear this from you, are you saying you should not vote for him because of what happened?
3: I'm not going to go as far as to say that. I'm just here to tell my story, to give a clearer picture of who he is and the type of past that he has.
0: Okay. As I mentioned before, I figure she's probably telling the truth. And then there's part of that that I listen to and I'm just being honest. Mm-hmm. I'm like, okay, this doesn't add up to me.
1: Yeah.
2: Well, why now?
0: Well, dude. Now, do I know what it's like to be in her shoes? Of course not.
2: No.
0: Okay.
2: I believe her, too, but...
0: But...
2: Yeah.
0: Imagine someone you feel like raped you, all right?
2: Mm-hmm.
0: How can you watch any video of them and say, yeah, I get fired up watching it?
1: Yeah.
2: And keep that to yourself all this time?
0: Well...
2: Until now. I mean, you know, that's...
0: Well, she didn't keep it to herself. She told a therapist.
2: Okay.
0: You have all that evidence. That's there. What I'm saying is... That line she's using there, I'm not buying it.
2: Well,
1: yeah.
0: You ever hear a woman talk about someone that cheated on her? Can she ever talk about that guy in glowing terms?
1: Yeah, pretty difficult. Yeah.
0: Pretty freaking difficult. Like, mm-hmm. that son of a whatever, whatever. I can't even imagine that person saying, but I see his political videos and I get fired up.
2: Well, that's just it, man. I mean,
0: I'm not buying it.
2: You know, and I get it. She told the therapist and all that, but she didn't go to the media until right now.
1: Yeah.
0: No, but a lot of women, they don't want to be that person. They don't want to be
2: I understand all
0: the
2: of that.
0: Focal point
2: I
0: do. Of that.
2: I understand all of that. But I also understand you got an election coming up, and I also understand that there's been all kinds of accusations against this guy from the jump.
0: Oh, yeah.
2: And if I would have thought she would have said, hey, you know, I got a story for you. I don't know. Man.
5: She was part of the story with the failing New York Times.
1: Yeah, she just wasn't into it. Yeah.
5: The highlight of it.
2: I just don't. Okay. Do I believe her? Yes, I believe her. Do I think Blattner's a horrible human being? Yes.
1: Well, yeah. I feel like she's been it, and I have no evidence of this, but like an answer like that
5: mm-hmm.
1: sounds like she's been coached to try to be the perfect victim. Right. Like,
5: yes.
1: I'm not going to go after the Democrat Party, Democrat right. voters. It's almost like she's giving people who have supported him an mm-hmm. offer. Like somebody has coached her to do that. Like say, hey, look, we were all blindsided by this, and we all love Graham Blattner and his public persona. But yeah, there is some real troubling stuff that's behind the scenes now, and now it's okay to acknowledge that.
5: Yeah. There was another part of that interview too. Now listen. She made the decision, I'm going to go on national TV and tell my story, okay? So as far as the rest of us, no, I'm not in her shoes, but you're certainly going to react to what she's saying and see if it makes sense or not. Roll it.
3: Wong tells you to never speak to your dad about something that you did, and you didn't even ask what you did. So he left. He didn't talk to me, and I waited a couple weeks because I knew that with what had happened, I could have gotten pregnant, and I wanted to wait and to make sure that, that wasn't the case. And so I waited until that happened, and I sent him kind of like a final send-off message. And
6: what did it say?
3: I remember a few pieces of it, and I remember saying that like nothing that happened that night was okay or consensual. And I waited. On Instagram, you see when it says seen. And so I gave it a couple days. It said that it was seen, and I still didn't hear back out. And at that point, I blocked him on everything. I deleted his number. I blocked and deleted his, like, text phone number as well, because text and Instagram are, I think, the two ways that we had communication. And I've never heard from him since.
5: Okay. I don't know, man. You delete all of your text messages?
1: Yeah.
5: Like as a way of I need to get over this person after that happened? And everything that led up that night because you said there were text messages before he basically was breaking and entering your home. All that seems a little bit odd. Yeah. Again, I'm not in her shoes. I don't know what that's like. Yeah. But you got to believe that we're not the only ones that listen to something like that and are scratching their heads.
1: Mm-hmm.
5: With the whole thing. And that's not to say, well, he's innocent. No, he's a bad guy.
1: He is a bad guy.
5: He's a bad freaking guy. He's a
2: horrible guy.
5: But the way this story is crafted, and I think, yeah, she's got a lot of coaching going on. Mm-hmm. And this is the Democratic machine at work mm-hmm. to get the dude out. I think that is true. David, you want to go with, is this current or a flashback about believe all liberal women?
1: Oh, this is current. This is, again, this woman is not the first person to make claims about his abusive nature, but she is the first one that the left seems to be taking seriously. MS Now's Antonia Hilton explained why.
5: Oh, okay.
7: Part of, I think, what made it complicated for some Democrats to fully believe the woman who was at the center of the last round was that she was associated with right-wing politics. But this woman, I want to read part of what's out here. One of the reasons, she says to Politico, I didn't come forward sooner was the huge moral conflict that I had between supporting his politics. So she is saying, I actually agree with Graham Blattner, his positions, his politics. She's clearly more on the left, but not supporting him as a person.
1: So the coaching works because you can hear it in real time. Liberals convincing themselves, hey, we were all fooled by this guy.
5: Right. Yeah, that is true.
8: That's my kind of man.
5: Oh, yes, Elizabeth Warren, speaking of Graham Blattner, not that long ago.
2: It's her kind of man.
5: Better believe it.
2: Yep.
5: All right. Sonny Hostin in The View making some news.
2: My gosh, man.
1: Well, the cows on The View were freaking out about that gay little march in D.C., the Patriot Front guys.
5: Oh, yeah, they're supposed to be the right-wing extremists, the white nationalists.
1: Yes, who they're calling for revolution by putting on their sporty little khakis and getting their flags and walking for a few blocks together.
5: Mm-hmm.
1: Oh, there's that Reuters photo of the khaki-clad losers standing on the train with the black woman sitting in the middle. Like, she's sitting down, and all these guys in their face diapers are standing around her. And then it turns out she's actually a menace on public transit.
0: Who just minutes before had her pants down, was rubbing her butt
1: on the chair. Sunny Hostin still thinks that photo defines her own life experience.
0: It defines Sunny's life experience?
1: Yes.
0: Oh, roll it.
6: As a black woman, lived experience in this country was embodied by a photograph that was taken in celebrating the 250th.
0: Yeah.
6: Unfortunately, in this country, people have different lived experiences. So while some may have a lived experience, like this is the best country in the world, and while there's some stuff that goes on, you know, other things are okay, that for me was a defining image of modern America for black Americans. Yes. Defining. As a black woman, I'm sitting there in my country, and that's the type of fear I have to experience.
0: Oh, my gosh.
1: You want to know what the lived experience for a whole lot of people, and I don't care what your race or color or creed is people on public transit being menaces and nobody doing anything about it.
0: Yeah.
1: That's actually probably a better situation in Deep Blue Cities, or a better representation of life. When has Sunny Hostin ever been sitting somewhere and felt threatened by a group of white nationalists? When has that ever happened?
0: That's a great question. I don't know that she could answer that question. And there was another clip of her that was making the rounds.
2: I saw that one too. Yeah.
0: And talking about
2: the flag?
0: Yes.
2: Yeah.
0: The United States flag.
2: Yeah, this is really something too.
0: That, what was it? She would feel unsafe or some nonsense?
2: Unsafe.
0: I have the clip.
2: Yeah.
0: Okay. A neighborhood with a bunch of American flags or something
2: that.
0: Okay. Roll it.
6: Said there are times when I walk into a community and I see American flags all over the community and I suddenly feel unsafe.
0: Really?
2: She's
0: an actress, dude. That's theater.
2: Shake your head, don't you?
0: It's absolute freaking nonsense.
2: In the country that made her a multimillionaire.
0: Where?
2: Yes. Yeah.
0: And why?
2: Yeah, she's afraid.
0: Right.
2: Exactly.
0: And if that were the case, why would that be? Because you've made yourself believe you should be scared on a bunch of false BS.
2: Yeah.
0: Yeah, I want to hear the actual story, Sonny. Gosh. The race hustlers. It's comical, dude.
2: No, there's no time out for that. It just continues.
0: Man, oh, man. Okay. There's more from PMS now, like comical clips to get to. And the five stories we're watching today. Straight ahead.

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10: The Markley, Van Camp, and Robbins Show. 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
11: Number five, Polar Energy Companies have officially redomiciled from Delaware to Texas as the flight from blue states continues. Number four, at least three tankers were struck by projectiles in the Strait of Hormuz. Number three, here we go again. Number three, President Trump is in Turkey for a big NATO meeting, and it looks like there's going to be another come to Jesus moment. Number two, Democrat Senate candidate Graham Platner facing calls to drop out of the race and let another person run before next Monday's ballot deadline. And then number one, related to that, somebody's hearing something because apparently a pro Susan Collins, the Republican running for re-election there, is canceling a pro Susan Collins group. Pine Tree Results PAC is canceling TV ads that have been booked for starting, I believe, tomorrow or Thursday through the 15th. So they know something's happening because it was all anti-Graham Platner stuff. And they're like, you know what? We're going to cancel that ad buy because that may not be relevant by Thursday.
10: No kidding.
11: Somebody
10: has
11: heard
10: 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Yeah,
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10: Okay. This is a conversation going on online. What old movie would you pass down to youth of today?

0: And they mentioned different ones. You know, Breakfast Club, Heathers, Thelma and Louise, E.T., Nightmare on Elm Street, Pretty in Pink, Shawshank, Misery, terrifying movie.
1: Ooh, man.
0: The Sandlot, that's a classic.
1: Oh, yeah. It was on the other night.
0: Different ones. Is there anything that comes to mind?
2: The Sandlot would definitely be one.
0: Oh, yeah.
1: What are we passing it down for the learning or just for the entertainment value or
0: whatever you think?
2: A snapshot of culture. Die Hard.
0: Maybe. Die Hard, yes.
1: Like Field of Dreams.
0: Yeah. There is one problem with that. That have a catch thing.
1: Yeah, nobody talks that way.
0: No, that's an East Coast thing.
1: Yeah, I that one bothered me too.
0: Yeah. You play catch. You don't have a catch.
1: No, I agree 100% with that one.
0: Right.
2: I think probably The Godfather.
0: Yeah, when a kid gets to a certain age.
2: Yeah.
0: Because when you say youth, if you're talking about a 10-year-old, probably not. Godfather.
2: What's wrong with that?
1: A little bit of a problem there, yeah.
0: Yeah. Horse head. Yeah, that's a tough one. You know, this has happened. It happened with my daughter's husband. And now that my other daughter is dating someone serious, the word to him was, well, have you watched The Warriors yet with Pops?
1: That's you.
0: That's me.
1: Mm-hmm.
0: And the answer was no. I think I've mentioned this before. And then I have to ask, do you want me to recite the whole movie or the lines before they happen?
1: Yeah.
0: And for whatever reason, my family does. And then I do the whole thing and people seem to have a good time with that. I would also say if someone's playing golf, 10 cup, just because there are so many great lines in that movie and it's just absolutely hilarious.
1: Mm-hmm.
0: Other ones come to mind?
2: I'm surprised Scott hasn't mentioned Moneyball yet.
1: I was going to say Moneyball just for the one line.
0: Which one line?
1: We're all told we can no longer play the children's game. Some of us are told at 18, others at 40, but we're all told.
0: Yes.
1: Every time you come in all busted up from a weekend of playing basketball or something, I recite that line to you.
0: Yes, we're all told, but some of us you have to tell repeatedly until you can't play anymore. Because I had a guy that played softball into his 70s, and you know what he always said to me? And he was good.
1: Yeah.
0: You got to keep playing. If you ever stop, you're done. You have to keep playing until you can't.
1: Until you physically break down enough where you can no longer play. Yes.
0: Yeah, that's pretty much it. This is the Markley, Van Camp, and Robin show. The Moneyball line was they were told, and they can't get paid for it.
1: Mm-hmm.
0: It's a different context, you understand?
1: Well, yeah, but I mean, the theory is the same.
0: Yes, to you.
1: Yeah, I mean, we're all told. Yeah, we're all just told that this, you can't do this anymore. It's a sad day when that revelation hits you right smack dab in the face. Yeah, but we're all told.
0: Well, you maybe can't do it as well as you did it before, but you can still go do it.
1: Well, then when you're embarrassing yourself. My last year of fast pitch softball was embarrassing. It's like the kid pigeon was still 20 and I was 42.
0: I know, but someone is still paying to see Vince Neil sing. Or even David Lee Roth. And I think you should hang it up, but man, I don't know.
1: David Lee Roth, this needs to be told.
0: News update next.
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8: News. I'm Dave Packard. New U.S. attacks tonight on Iran after another car.

0: The ship was targeted in the Strait of Hormuz. CENTCOM says the United States is imposing a heavy cost by continuing to degrade Iran's ability to attack civilian mariners and commercial ships freely transiting the strait. Extreme flooding in Missouri leaving one person dead. An emergency cruiser carrying out urgent search and rescue operations. ABC meteorologist Leslie Lopez says it's not over.
1: Talking about another round of heavy rain and thunderstorms anywhere from Arkansas all the way up towards the Ohio Valley. This is where we're seeing some flood watches. In addition to that, severe weather and thunderstorms moving through anywhere from Oklahoma all the way out towards the Carolinas. The timing of this will be happening tonight and begins to slow down right around midnight to 3 a.m.
0: A landmark housing bill automatically became law at midnight after President Trump declined to sign it in protest of the Senate's inaction on voting legislation that bill passed with a veto-proof majority. This is ABC News.
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14: Getting a couple of news updates, and I happen to see this update. It's a Somalian Minnesota state rep candidate by the name of Abdi Dasein.
15: Good job.
14: Thank you.
15: All right.
14: He owns a daycare that's receiving tax dollars with dozens of repeat violations and unpaid fines. And he is calling for more funding for daycares. And I'm not joking.
16: Not the only way to keep a roof over your family's head is to work 3 jobs. We're not doing our job to address access to quality housing. When you cannot find adequate daycare for your children and unwillingly the workforce, to care for them.
14: Right.
16: We're not doing our job to ensuring safe and accessible childcare.
14: That's right.
16: When your children attend schools with crowded classrooms, we're not...
14: When I only have seven BMWs for my family,
3: yes, that is
14: something
3: not,
14: needs to be done.
3: That is not adequate.
14: Yes.
16: Creating an environment where teachers can succeed and children can learn.
14: Yes.
4: Oh, boy.
16: Access to resources I needed.
14: Access.
16: To start my business has allowed my family to thrive.
4: I'll bet.
16: Not everyone
4: bet
16: has access to those resources. Mm-hmm. Not just the capital, but the time to pursue your dreams.
14: Got it.
4: Boy, that's something right there.
14: Yeah, you love that,
4: don't
14: you?
4: Holy smokes.
3: Pursue my dream.
4: Right, I know, right.
3: Robbing American taxpayers blind.
4: Yep. That's why he wants to franchise Learing Centers everywhere.
14: Of course.
4: I got McDonald's now. One on every corner.
3: You know, we're just a few Learing Centers away from having a top-notch soccer team.
4: That's
3: it. I'm just saying.
4: Right. You stand a better chance of getting get funded if that were the case. Yeah, but USA Soccer, look at that. We're going to go.
14: Big story is Maine, the Senate race. Graham Plattner may have to drop out because of the latest allegations. Woman says, well, yeah, he basically raped me. Mm-hmm. That's what she told Jake Tapper. One of his big backers has been Bernie Sandwiches.
4: Oh, gosh, yeah. Huge.
14: Sandwiches, he got irritated, too, when people ask him even about the Nazi tattoo.
4: Yeah.
14: So May's on X. But when Bernie was all about the fine people hoax with Trump, and then put it when he's talking about the Graham Plattner tattoo.
15: When you have a president commenting on a march by Nazis and white supremacists, who then declares, well, there are nice people on both sides.
14: Fine people.
15: It's the president. Actually. There are no nice Nazis.
14: But what about fine Nazis, Bernie? Yeah. Which, of course, was a lie. It's not what he said in the context, but he threw that out there for years. And then it was the Graham Plattner thing.
17: I'm not overly impressed by a squad of media running around saying, what do you think about the tattoo on Graham Plattner's chest? Between you and me, there might be one or two more important issues.
14: Oh, okay. Would be, I don't know. Rape be one of those? Because now Bernie is saying...
4: Oh, he's got to step down.
3: Yeah, he's got to step aside.
4: Yeah, that's Bernie now.
14: Well, John Fetterman says Bernie should be apologizing.
4: I agree, Fetterman. I 100% agree.
14: Yeah.
18: Yeah, I mean, I refuse to overlook that. But honestly, I would really call Bernie Sanders to apologize for pushing this kind of predator more than anyone he helped him elect. And now apologize to the victims, especially the woman that she claimed that he raped her. So I don't know why you want to keep pushing these kinds of people. Maybe he should consider set a few out and stop pushing these kind of communists and people. And now people, you know, like P. Hustle now, he has been credibly accused of rape.
14: Yeah, P. Hustle is what he calls Plattner.
3: Yeah. Yeah, that was
14: his name on online.
4: He was a rapper, right?
3: P. Hustle.
4: Yeah, he was a rapper, though.
3: Graham Plattner?
4: Yeah, I think he did a rap record.
14: No.
4: Or did he did rap performances?
14: No.
4: Better look that up.
3: I think you're confusing him with Mamdani.
14: Dude.
4: No.
14: If there is any Graham Plattner rap, right, we've got to have it.
3: All right, here
4: well,
3: we go.
4: Well, I may have mistaken, no doubt about
14: Let's bet 10 on it, just to be safe.
4: But I thought that's where the P. Hustle thing came from, so maybe I'm wrong.
14: $10 on that?
4: No, I don't want to go $10.
3: Unfortunately, it's hard to Google it right now because Google wants to auto-correct it to Graham Plattner rape.
14: Wow.
4: Oh, wow.
3: Yeah.
4: Okay.
14: P. Hustle.
4: We'll continue to search for that. Any evidence of that?
14: There's no way.
3: I think you're thinking
14: Mamdani. I want it to be true. I want it to be right, Scott.
3: I would love that to be true. My goodness.
4: Maybe I just dreamt it. I wanted it to be true. Therefore, it isn't ever.
14: It's all right.
4: That's my mistake. That's
14: not at all. No one's going to accuse you of being...
4: I'll take a beating for that one.
14: Being yelling at clouds. Hey, he's the rapper. That guy. See, I think he wrapped some stuff, that P. Hustle.
4: I thought the P. Hustle name.
3: I can't find any
4: evidence. Okay, all right, darn
3: evidence
4: it. All right. Okay.
14: Dang it.
3: DJ P. Hustle.
14: Man, David, you shouldn't have said that so fast about Mom Donnie. We could have milked him for $10.
4: No, I'm out. I'm out.
14: Dang it. So as far as PMS now, with this whole story, they're heartbroken for the Democrats?
3: Yes. Again, man, this is part of the op right now, I think, is like not, again, I'm not saying that the woman is lying about it, but they've rolled her out, this new victim, this new accuser, to be sort of the perfect victim, one that can absolve everybody who supported him up until now.
14: Got it.
3: And you're seeing that play out in real time. I mean, here is, again, MS Now's Antonia Hilton talking about this.
14: Okay.
19: There's really two groups of people who I feel most heartbroken for, which is the woman at the center of this story, and then the voters of Maine, who so many of them have been crying out, wanting change, desperate for a younger person to represent them in the Senate, someone with new ideas to bring to the table. Democrats have been trying in that state to strategize about how to get rid of Susan Collins for a long, long time, and finally believe that they had a glimmer of hope here. And I imagine they're feeling crushed right now.
14: Oh, my gosh.
3: But it's okay. We're all feeling crushed right now. We were all blindsided by the guy who fantasized openly about raping somebody who broke into his house.
14: Yeah. Dude, when you've heard so many bad things about a person, whether that person's like dating your sister or something like that, you're like, man, I've heard all these things. When you hear the next one, you're not so much heartbroken. You're heartbroken when you believe someone was really a good person, and then out of nowhere, you find out they're a monster.
3: Yeah.
14: Oh, my gosh. Yeah, it's like you got one winner after another with that party.
3: Oh, yeah.
14: But I feel really bad for the voters. Oh, please. Golly. What a scene. All right, it's that time. We do it a couple of times a day. Go around the table. It may not be the biggest story out there, but it caught your attention. You want to bring it in. David, what's your story here?
3: Well, so Mitch McConnell, former Republican Senate leader, he's been out of commission for like 3 weeks. It had, you know, there was a rumor that he had a heart attack. He had some sort of medical emergency that landed him in the hospital.
14: He saw a terrible rumor this morning.
3: Well, yeah, Laura Loomer put out that he's basically brain dead.
14: Yeah.
4: Yeah.
3: And now Scott Jennings, who knows him because they're both Kentucky guys, Scott Jennings said, I just spoke to my old friend Mitch McConnell this morning, the senior senator from Kentucky. He's still recovering in the hospital. Talked for about 20 minutes about Iran, Ukraine, the unfolding situation in Maine, visit to the Teddy Roosevelt Presidential Library, even a bit of Senate history. I told him we want to see him back to work as soon as possible. So that's basically his nice way of saying Mitch McConnell is not brain dead.
14: Okay. All right.
4: He's making a rap record.
14: I was going to say.
3: He's making a rap record.
14: Yeah. His name is P-Mac.
4: He's making a rap record.
14: Yeah.
4: Everybody
14: knows
4: that.
14: Well, he's rapped before.
4: Yeah, I know. Well, yeah.
14: You've heard it.
4: I've heard it. I've got his CD.
14: All right, Scotty, what's your story?
4: My story is this. Rabid lefty Stephen King sticks by alleged rapist Graham Plattner. That's the headline.
14: Mm-hmm.
4: Stephen King said Graham Plattner may drop out. He said, I really hope he doesn't. He went on to say, meanwhile, the abuser in chief just keeps on keeping on. Meaning Trump, of course. He said, tell you what. If you knew the whole truth about everyone in the Senate and the House of Representatives, those chambers would be dead empty. So I'm sticking by Graham Plattner. Thanks for that, Stephen.
14: Boy, oh boy. When everyone else is like, all right, this is it, this is done, he's saying no.
4: Well, he's a nut.
14: You know, still my guy.
4: You know, that's another one of these guys. I realized, you know, that sometimes it's very difficult to separate the art from the politics of these guys.
14: Yes.
4: It's like, and for me, King, I'm just done with it. I was a rabid reader of his books.
14: Man. Okay. When's the last time you read a Stephen King book?
4: Last book I read was Gerald's Game, and that was a while ago. But I've read The Shining.
14: Yeah. Not like he's still putting out a bunch of stuff that you're reading.
4: I don't know what he's put out in recent
3: couple
4: of years or so. He was writing a book about every 6 months for a while.
3: I was trying to. There was years I was trying to get into Stephen King as a writer, and it was boring. The best thing that he ever did was hand off his stories to like competent writers to make good movies based on his stuff.
4: They were pretty good movies.
3: I mean, Misery is a great movie. We just talked about that a few minutes ago.
14: Okay.
3: The Green right. Mile.
14: Because I didn't read any of these books.
0: All right.
14: Are you telling me, is there like, is this just you, David? Is there a whole group of people out there that would say, this guy is an overrated writer?
3: There's a lot of people who will say that, yeah.
14: Got it. Because sometimes you might have a gut feeling about something yeah. being overrated, and you might look it up and like, oh my gosh, there's an entire community that feels exactly like I do about this. So that's why I asked.
4: No, and we have a mutual friend of ours who is in a club. Every time he releases one, he gets a copy of it.
14: Of a Stephen King book?
4: Yes.
14: Somebody we know.
4: We have a mutual friend, yes.
14: I can't imagine who that is.
4: Our pal Lloyd.
14: Really?
4: Yep.
14: Still to this day?
4: Up until at least a couple of years ago.
14: Wow, that's really surprising.
4: I mean, I don't know about today, but I mean, that's I just have a hard time with it now.
14: Real quick for my story, I'll make it fast. It's not that big a deal, and I don't want to spend that much time on Taylor Swift and Travis Kelce, because whatever. But there were a couple of NFLers that were at the wedding, one being George Kittle. As a Cowboy fan, I can't stand the 49ers, as a rule. It's hard not to like George Kittle on some level. He's just hilarious.
4: Mm-hmm.
14: He and Robert Tonyan Jr., they were invited to the wedding. They went. And they dressed in the tuxes Jim Carrey and Jeff Daniels wore in Dumb and Dumber. Okay, that is freaking fantastic. Legend there.
3: That's outstanding.
4: That yes. is outstanding.
14: So there, just want a tip of the cap. That was pretty funny there. I would guess that everybody thought that was funny.
4: I bet some didn't.
14: Well, then they don't have a sense of humor.
4: Some of those A-listers.
14: Yeah, I understand. Okay. Oh, great Nimrod in the news. Coming up in just a few, and a news update next.

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1: News update, David Van Camp.
2: Let's see. Virginia Democrat Elaine Luria is defending Graham Plattner. This is
1: is unreal.
2: Yeah.
4: I'm singularly focused on this district, the message of what's important to people here in Virginia's 2nd congressional district. And they're always going to try to find a boogeyman and tie, you know, the Democrat to whatever shiny new thing is going to scare people. But the truth is I have a proven record in Congress, and I'm focused on listening to, supporting, and then representing those people across this district.
1: So we've gone from believe all women to, well, this accuser is basically the shiny new thing, I guess.
2: Yeah, right. I'm not even going to talk about Graham Plattner. He's just a boogeyman.
1: Wow.
3: Hypocrites.
1: Oh, just. Now, it may be true that the victim was coached up before she does an interview with Jake Tapper. I imagine she was.
2: I think she was, yeah.
1: Someone needs to coach up that idiot.
2: No kidding.
1: Like, just to understand basic messaging, for crying out loud. That was terrible. All right, we got to get the Nimrods. Here we go.
5: When the going gets tough.
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6: I love the poorly educated.
1: All right. Nimrods in the News. We go to Kentucky, where a Ford worker got fired for stealing a $2 cookie. But he didn't really steal it. This is quite the tale, okay? I'll try to explain this the best I can. This dude, 60 years old, he's diabetic. He is a career electrician working the overnight shift. And this dude is very good at his job, apparently. He makes over $200,000 a year.
3: Oh, nice.
1: Doing very well. Works a lot of hours. Well, his blood sugar, he got a warning, needs something. So he goes to the kiosk, gets this $2 cookie, and you pay for it there.
3: Yeah.
1: There's a problem with the machine, and it's not reading the card. And so he leaves that area. Well, that part is caught on video. What the video doesn't catch is he goes to a different kiosk and pays for it there. However, he doesn't think anything about this until a couple of weeks later, and there's someone from the company, and they're letting him know, yet we have this on video, you stole the cookie, you're fired.
2: Oh, no.
3: Oh, my God.
1: He's got a union rep there, too. So you're fired. They didn't even give him a chance to get his tools together.
2: Oh, golly.
1: You have to leave the building. And it's not until later where he's saying, no, I paid for it. I paid for the cookie. All they had to do is look up the receipts to realize the guy actually paid for the cookie.
2: Oh, man.
1: And at the time, he's thinking, is this the way my employment's going to end?
2: Wow.
1: So you don't even look that up? So that's why that plant gets Nimrods in the News.
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10: From ABC News, I'm Dave Packer. The bombs are flying again. The U.S. launching another set of strikes in Iran tonight. CENTCOM says it comes after Iranian forces blatantly attacked a Cyprus-flagged container ship transiting the Strait of Hormuz. And CENTCOM says one person is missing and the ship unable to navigate with a fire on board. Iran says the ship was hit by a warning shot. And tonight, Iran's supreme leader promising to avenge the death of his father after President Trump made a threat of his own. ABC senior White House correspondent Selena Wang.
11: Just hours after President Trump threatened to decimate Iran if it tries to kill him, Iran vowing revenge is the demand of our nation and must certainly be carried out. In a statement broadcast by state TV, President Trump posting 1,000 missiles are locked and loaded and aimed at Iran, with thousands more to immediately follow if Iran acts on its threat to assassinate or attempt to assassinate him.
10: The Trump administration has subpoenaed several New York Times journalists after their report on security concerns involving the new Air Force One, says the paper.
12: The new jet, which President Trump received as a gift from Qatar, just went into service last week after the administration spent $400 million in upgrades. The subpoenas seek to force the Times reporters to testify before a federal grand jury in Manhattan on Wednesday, the paper said. The appearance of federal law enforcement agents on the doorstep of news reporters should shock the conscience of any.
10: Death of 18-year-old Nolan Wells. The college football player disappeared 1 week ago on a July 4th trip with friends to a remote island off the coast of Mississippi. Now his parents are calling for a very thorough investigation, calling his death suspicious, and hiring prominent attorney Ben Crump. Crump arranging for a private autopsy. The sheriff is asking anyone with information to come forward. You're listening to ABC News.
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10: Owner for the defending Super Bowl champions, Scott Carty, has more from Seattle.
14: The Seahawks announced on social media that the estate of Paul G. Allen today announced it has entered into a formal sale agreement with an ownership group led by the Khosla family, including Vinod Khosla. Terms not released, and all proceeds will go to charity. Khosla, a co-founder of Sun Microsystems, Terms of the sale not disclosed. The NFL must approve it in the months ahead. Scott Carty, ABC News, Seattle.
15: A machine used to help polio patients breathe was once common, but became less familiar after the wild form of the virus was eliminated in the U.S. ABC's Brian Clark says the last American person using an iron lung died last month.
16: Martha Lillard was 5 years old when she was diagnosed with polio. It was expected to significantly shorten her life, as it did for other children and adults affected before the polio vaccine. But Martha Lillard lived a full life. She died June 26th at 78, even though she had depended on an iron lung. Her sister told the Associated Press their family was able to take road trips in a modified trailer. Martha Lillard even married a man earlier this year she had met in a chat room over 20 years ago. Lillard's sister says the effects of COVID-19 likely caused the death. Brian Clark, ABC News.
15: The buckling under renovation New York City high-rise where columns started bending is now the focus of a criminal investigation. The incident forced workers to flee and an evacuation of nearby buildings. Dave Packer, ABC News.
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0: the summer of Habanos.
1: Well, just the month of Habanos, really. It's not the whole summer.
2: Why can't it be the whole summer?
1: Listen, you can live your life, but I only had 4 Habanos, and I put them all in the month of July.
2: They'll make more.
1: Oh, good to know. Tea, drink, smoke. I'm Tony Katz. That right there is America's favorite amateur drinker, Fingers Malloy. No joke, we were putting together the list of cigars we're doing for the month of July, and they all ended up being Habanos, and they start with this. This, from my father, is the La Lealtad. They call that the loyalty, and this comes in as a Toro Gordo 6x60, which means it's 6 inches long. Always makes Fingers Malloy laugh. And the ring gauge is a 60. That's the diameter of the cigar or how thick it is around. You had to reach low for that one. A 64 ring gauge is a full 1 inch around. So this is a pretty big hunk and cigar. The guys over at Cigar Aficionado, I think it was them, have been doing this whole thing about how the trend over the last 30 years is towards thicker cigars, bigger ring gauges. Now, this isn't something that has, you know, we haven't noticed. Of course, we've noticed it. But we've talked about it in the insanity, like when they do the 90 ring gauges or the 80s, like the Asylum does or others, which is shtick ridiculousness. I can't tell you that the move towards the larger scale ring gauge is actually a good idea. The idea that a blender has a purpose, a concept behind it, I'm totally in for. The idea that you got to have a big ring gauge in order for it to be a good cigar, just so we all understand each other, giant load of crap. I just want to say it for the record. I don't know what they're saying at Cigar Aficionado, and I'm glad that they certainly noticed or talking about the trend. But the idea, and this is me saying it, not me talking about them and saying anything. You do not need large-scale ring gauge in order to have a good smoke. It's just not true.
2: Well, I'd agree with you there. I mean, you and I talk about it all the time. You and I are both big fans of the Lancero.
1: Oh, yeah.
2: And with this, what's odd, when you get into a 60 ring gauge for me, I actually like the hand feel of a 60 ring gauge.
1: You're talking about this,
2: yes,
1: right?
2: A okay. Hand feel. But I don't like the mouth feel. Yeah, it's awkward. For me, you know, I don't like the draw
1: right.
2: That comes from a 60 ring gauge.
1: Hold on. Can you say mouthfeel again?
2: Why?
1: Just say mouthfeel again.
2: I don't think I want
1: just
2: to.
1: Just say mouthfeel
2: again. I don't think that that's a good idea.
1: Okay. Then I'll just tee-hee.
2: Oh.
1: See, everybody wants to have the joke, and they want to laugh about it, and they want to say, oh, that's so inappropriate. But it's so totally, your point is so taken that mouthfeel, handfeel is a part of the enjoyment of the cigar. Why the hell would I do something that doesn't give me enjoyment?
2: Exactly. That's what this whole thing is. I mean, we talk about it all the time where, you know, it's not just maintaining the burn and, you know, if you have to touch it up all the time and it feels like work, that can be something that will distract you from enjoying a cigar. The other thing is how it feels in your hand. What's the draw like for you? If those are two things that are not enjoyable or not comfortable for you, then how can you enjoy the stick?
1: You are 1,000% correct. This 6x60 is a Ecuadorian Habano wrapper. It is Nicaraguan in the binder and the filler. What's interesting is that this gets described as an Oscuro. And I can't square the circle on that. The La Lealtad is a Ecuador Rosado Oscuro wrapper. As I know an Oscuro, we get into the blacks. This is not. But if you want something that is the color brown you wish your leather couch was, this is a perfect representation. It actually looks like it should be more oily. It actually looks like it should be more leather suede-ish almost in the feel. A little bit of oil, definitely a fair amount of leaf that you're seeing. You're seeing stem and everything else. Beautiful presentation.
2: Yeah,
1: beautiful. I thought it would be oilier. That's all.
2: Beautiful presentation, not only with the wrapper, but also the band, even though it's two bands instead of one, which I'm not usually a fan of, but the artwork is very, very, very pretty on these on both bands. But to me, it's a distraction having that second band.
1: I know you hate it. Now, this is a cigar, and I saw this in connection with the My Father Blue. Now, for those of you who know My Father, we've done The Judge on the show before. We've done the La Gran Oferta on the show before. They make a great amount of cigars. Do you know the Le Bijou? That has been on top lists over the years. You may also know the Pepin Garcia Original, which I've always referred to as the Pepin Blue, right? It's that blue label. They've also now come out with the My Father Blue. And that cigar I had a couple weeks ago. I was in Georgia. And we're going to do that cigar on the show. That cigar is an absolute, as the kids would say, banger.
2: Okay.
1: Nuts. And while I was smoking that, someone said, you should also try the La Lealtad. I said, nope, I've got that in my humidor at home. I'm just waiting for it. So that's what we are smoking today from My Father, the La Lealtad, L-E-A-L-T-A-D, the 6x60. It is the Toro Gordo. You want to get your notebooks out. What did you eat today? What did you drink today? The weather, the rain has broken. The massive heat has broken here in Indianapolis, Indiana. So it's been hot, but fair.
2: It's criminal that we're doing the show inside today. It's I feel like it's beautiful outside.
1: I refuse to go outside.
2: Good for you.
1: Yeah, it's so much more enjoyable in here.
2: Sometimes you just have to take a stand.
1: That's who I am. That's who I am. Grab your notebook. What did you eat today, drink today, the weather, everything else? Write that down because that all affects palate. And then take the cigar and break it up into thirds. First third, second third, final third. I just lit mine up. Fingers started the first third of this. And then what are the flavors you get out of each third of the cigar? Write that down. When you try the cigar a month from now, 6 months from now, whatever it is, you do it again. You take your notebook, you look back at the notes, you see your through line. What it is that you really got out of the cigar, the flavors you enjoyed or didn't enjoy out of that smoke. Habano, you would think immediately, we're going to a level of spice. My start off, I don't know where that is. It's not anything that's moving me to some level of strength.
2: For the first minute, I got a nice little bit of spice, and then that subsided for me. There's a nice bit of wood, maybe a little bit of coffee. And for me, a sweetness that I can't put my finger on. I'm a little bit ahead of you, so maybe that will eventually hit you. Maybe it won't. Who knows? But nothing at all, other than that first hit of spice at the light, is really hitting me very strong.
1: See, again, we talk spice, and I am so convinced that we're talking wood, that we're not talking spice, that we're not talking pepper, at least. We're talking wood, that kind of, whether it's the cedar or something else, and that flavor is what we are thinking of as spice, and that is a woodiness as opposed to a spiciness.
2: Well, that's interesting that you bring that up. But for me, I wonder if you describe it as wood, for me right now, it is starting to linger at the back of the palate and staying there. Now, would you say a wood note would be doing something like that? Because I wouldn't think that would be the case.
1: Yeah, I would probably put a wood note more at the front of the tongue or in the middle of the tongue. And certainly that's where it exists. Right now, we're going to be breaking down the cigar, our first time having it from My Father, the La Lealtad. You want to grab one, you want to smoke along with us. Much more show to get to, including did we get our fast food trifecta? Trifecta. Keep it here. It's Eat, Drink, Smoke.
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5: 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Would you agree or disagree? Fingers Malloy.
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5: You're the dumbest. It's Eat, Drink, Smoke. I'm Tony Katz. That is America's favorite amateur drinker. He's going to spit out his drink all over me. That is Fingers Malloy right there. Southern Living, the 12 most legendary Southern recipes of all time. Now, Southern recipe is not, it could be a side, it could be a main, it could be a dessert, it could be anything. But I think it's true. We think of summer, we think of barbecue, we think of grilling, we think of Southern. It's not like, you know, I summer's here and I'm thinking of Maine. I'm not anti-Maine, by the way, right? I just don't think necessarily lobster roll.

0: I don't understand lobster. Too much work for the food. But if somebody else wants to do the work, and then boom, crab cake or some kind of lobster thing, sure. And I'm not even a big lobster guy.
1: Have you ever been? No, you haven't, because you've only been to Red Lobster once, if I remember correctly. You did a whole video on it.
0: That is correct. I've been to Red Lobster once. I had the Cheddar Bay biscuits.
1: Mwah!
0: Yeah. And then I had, I don't know, whatever they fry up and put in front of me.
1: They had the all-you-can-eat crab legs for a while. And to see people get a trough after trough of crab legs delivered to the table, go through 45 minutes of work to get 3 tablespoons of...
0: Southern-style potato salad. And I just don't know what Southern-style is supposed to be. Is Southern-style mustard? Is Southern-style right hot? Have you ever had hot potato salad?
1: What?
0: You've never had warm potato salad?
1: Unintentionally.
0: No, the
1: potato salad sat out all day.
0: No.
1: And
0: no.
1: You eat it on a dare.
0: No. No. Warm, yeah. Warm potato salad.
1: No.
0: Wow, that really hurt you.
1: That's one of those things, that just doesn't compute. It's got to be cold.
0: I like it cold. But I grew up where potato salad was mayo-based with onion and dill.
1: Okay, that's fair.
0: Right?
1: But this whole conversation about you putting potato salad
0: mustard,
1: in the microwave, I just don't understand.
0: No, not in a microwave. I mean, it's like you've the potatoes are warm when everything is dressed and then served, and bacon and mustard based and things like that. No?
1: No, mustard based, absolutely. Warm, hot potato salad? That's what passes for the 4th of July.
0: No, not 4th of July. Summer.
1: Okay.
0: Southern.
1: Okay.
0: Summer Southern. Like this, the $1 million pound cake. I have never heard of pound cake as connected to the South before. No one has ever told me that pound cake is a Southern recipe.
1: Okay. I don't mean to anger our Southern friends.
0: Why would you anger our Southern friends?
1: If you give me a choice between pound cake and nothing at all, I will choose pound cake. But that's a disappointing dessert, isn't it?
0: Not at all.
1: No?
0: No, you've never had good pound cake.
1: Is it served next to the hot potato salad?
0: I'm willing to say it's possible you've never actually been to Pound Town. That's where they have the pound cake. You go to Pound Town, they've got pound. Why? What did you think I meant by Pound Town?
1: Where is Pound Town?
0: Oh, it's down by the Menards.
1: Show me on the phone where it's Pound Town is.
0: On 45th Street.
1: On 45th
0: that's,
1: Street.
0: That's where it is, right there.
1: Okay.
0: No, I love pound cake. Dense and rich, and then you can toast it and butter it, or you can toast it and put peanut butter on it. Oh, yeah. Absolutely. And if you were at a diner, a true diner, you would ask them to toast it on the flat top where they do all the other cooking, you know, where they make their eggs and their lobster thermidor, and they would toast it right on there. Spectacular.
1: It is very clear to me.
0: We grew up different?
1: Yes. Yes, absolutely. And again, if pound cake is your go-to dessert, God bless you.
0: Not my go-to, but a great one. You can do so much buttered, toasted pound cake. Excuse me, I need time alone.
1: Wow.
0: So good. I just didn't know of it as a Southern thing. That now this I knew of as a Southern thing. Something called hummingbird cake.
1: Okay, I've never heard of hummingbird cake.
0: Pineapples and banana.
1: Okay.
0: In it.
1: I'll buy that.
0: Yeah, you right, so it's kind of, I always thought it was like a playoff of a carrot cake because the cream cheese frosting going on there. This recipe is actually solid. Flour, sugar, table salt, baking soda, ground cinnamon, eggs, vegetable oil, vanilla extract, canned crushed pineapple in juice, bananas, pecans, now, or pecans. Sorry, my Southern friends. That makes it Southern. That makes it Southern. And then...
1: Where's the pecan log?
0: Cream cheese frosting, well, cream cheese butter, powdered sugar, vanilla extract. That's something different. That's for Christmas.
1: But it should be on the list.
0: It's not
1: it? I think that's a summer... That's a year-round dessert, my friend.
0: You think so?
1: Sure, when you go to Stuckey's and get a

0: log? Pecan?
1: You got to Stuckey's a lot and get the pecan log?
0: All the time.
1: And then the thing that is Southern and is perfect, the deviled egg.
0: Okay. Yeah, sure.
1: There are, and I would love to do, we've done deviled eggs on the show before. We've made deviled eggs on the show before. I would love to get back to this and do this again. It is, it is a classic taste. It's just right on. And then you start really playing with it. You invest time in it. I love that stuff. I think it is such a good base from where to do all these cool kind of wild things, because it's not too much of a cost investment and it's really not too much of a time investment. It's just, what do you fancy and what are you willing to try? And then put it out there and see where it goes.
0: There's one glaring omission of this 12 most legendary Southern recipes of all time. Where's the mint julep?
1: Oh, it's a drink. Bravo. They've got a nice tea thing on here, but they don't have the mint julep as a drink. Although the mint julep is what we talk about when we talk about the Kentucky Derby. Outside of Kentucky, is the mint julep the thing? Now, if I was just being asked as a guy in the street, I'd say, yeah.
0: I would think so.
1: I could very well be wrong.
0: But, of course, classic sweet tea is on this list, and I know you love tea.
1: Oh, tea is disgusting. I said it. I meant it. I apologize for nothing. Tea is gross, but I'm not going to convince the South not to like sweet tea. Remember, I grew up with what I grew up with. They grew up with what they grew up with. What am I going to tell them? No. If you ask me, rather have death by 1,000 paper cuts.
0: My local grocery store now sells raspberry iced tea by the jug.
1: Raspberry iced tea? Tea, drink, smoke.
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10: ABC News, I'm Dave Packer. The U.S. launching another set of strikes on Iran tonight. CENTCOM says it comes after Iranian forces blatantly attacked a Cyprus-flagged container ship transiting the Strait of Hormuz, and that one person is missing. The ship, unable to navigate with a fire on board. Iran says the ship was hit by a warning shot. A vigil tonight in Houston for Lorenzo Salgado Araujo. The 52-year-old husband and father of three who built houses in Houston was shot and killed by an ICE agent Tuesday morning while he was on his way to work. Congressman Christian Menefee.
11: We're going to fight every single day for Lorenzo.

0: this family, for this community. And we are never going to forget that his blood is on Donald Trump's hands.
1: Agents claim Araujo tried to use his vehicle to hit them. Witnesses dispute that account. The Trump administration has subpoenaed several New York Times journalists after the report on security concerns involving the new Air Force One, says the paper. This is ABC News.
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7: Salem police say a man with a court order to stay away from a woman shot himself outside her apartment on Tuesday.
8: Washington County Sheriff's Corporal David Huey says deputies on the graveyard shift have been leaving an expensive bait bike in well-traveled areas and monitoring the built-in GPS alarm.
9: A Multnomah County judge sentenced a man to 50 years in prison this week for raping a child over several years.
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0: Your cigar bourbon foodie extravaganza. I'm Tony Katz. That is America's favorite amateur drinker, Fingers Malloy. And this is the La Lealtad. This from my father. It's called the what? Why is that so funny?
1: It's not funny. I just happened to realize as you were getting into the description of the cigar, for those who watch us on YouTube and find us over at Eat Drink Smoke on YouTube, I just took a draw for my cigar and filled the entire room full of smoke, where I'm pretty sure someone's going to be coming through the wall in a minute with an axe.
0: That will be terrible for me because I'm going to have to repair that. From my father, the La Lealtad, this is the Rosado, Habano Rosado wrapper. Did I say that right?
1: I'm sorry. I completely ruined your mojo.
0: Yeah, I was into a whole thing and now it's all ruined. No, it's an Ecuadorian Habano. Was it Habano Rosado? Did I have that right? Now I'm all confused. Anyway, cigar's fantastic.
1: I thought it was a Habano Rosado.
0: That's what I just said. So I did get it right.
1: That's right.
0: I thought you honestly threw me off my game.
1: Let me take another draw for my cigar.
0: No, we're totally fine. It was an Ecuadorian Rosado Oscuro wrapper, but it is a Habano wrapper. So immediately I thought there'd be a large amount of spice going on here. There isn't a large amount of spice going on here. There is, however, a wood. You had asked the question whether or not you'd gotten a coffee note, or there was a sweetness and you weren't quite sure what it is. I'm not quite sure what sweetness that you're getting. Pleasant, yes. A little bit of tobacco forward, yes.
1: You're not getting any sweetness at all from the stick.
0: Like what? What sweetness?
1: I don't know. It's a little sweet. Not like it was dipped in cotton candy or anything. I'm just saying there's a little bit of a sweetness to it. No? Nothing?
0: It's not sweet, but sweetness is vanilla. Sweetness is almond. Sweetness is bready. Like when you chew on a piece of bread and the sugars really start out, like there's that. And I don't know if that's, actually that might be a bready sweetness. Like that could very well be it. I will tell you that the one thing that I'm kind of fascinated by about the cigar from my father is that everything is beautiful in its connection. Nothing is overwhelming anything else. I'm not getting too much of anything. It's not that I'm getting too little of anything. There is a nice ease to this where you're like, oh, I could do this, except that the overarching is that wood spice. Like, that's, to me, the top line thing.
1: I'm glad you used the word ease, because to me, I was going to use subtle, but there's more to it than it's just subtle. But there's no note in my mind that really hits you in the face.
0: Right.
1: Couple different notes coming at you.
0: Swimming. It's moving. It's got movement to it. When you say subtle, because I'm totally with you, Fingers. When you say subtle, it means that it's not pronounced. It's not, you have to work for it. It's just underneath.
1: Right.
0: No. It's there. Mm-hmm. So when you talk about a sweetness, there's nothing that hits me as sweet, but nothing that hits me as unsweet, because it's not like popping to the top. I think that if something's overarching, it is that wood spice, that cedar, if you will, that is there. For you, the spice was hitting, and the wood was hitting in the back of the palate. And I thought that was a nutty thing, because that's not usually where it hits me. It can, but it's not you. Maybe a pepper or something like that. Also, I don't get a pepper out of this. To say that I'm getting a black pepper or a white pepper, or really when you get heat, a red pepper. No, that's not what this is.
1: This is not hitting me like I was expecting it to hit me. And I'm not complaining about it. I just expected this to, I don't want to say punch you in the face, but I was just expecting there to be more of a spice hitting you.
0: Oh, I was expecting a little bit more punch in the face.
1: Yeah.
0: I truly was, but there's a glorious balance here, and there's a little bit of tobacco that's coming out. It's very, very well done, very well presented. And as I speak to you, as I'm starting to move through the first third, there's a little more spice laying on the tongue, mm-hmm. right? And so it is expanding. Usually when I get that spice, it's like middle tongue, we're talking about the wood. Now it's expanding out. So I wonder if I'm going to get to where you are, where you're feeling it back of palate, which is a unique, yeah. I think, a unique
1: back
0: thing.
1: Back of palate for me. Also, that wood to me is starting to, and again, this may be just my mind starting to play tricks on me.
0: Right.
1: Starting to.
0: Is that the age?
1: It could be. Or my condition. A little bit of leather, maybe.
0: Is it leather spice?
1: Maybe.
0: Yeah, because leather is not something I actually get. I could see more where the coffee comes in, an espresso kind of undercurrent there moving through than I could a leather. But I can't wait to get into the second third of the cigar, right? And see if this, see if something becomes bigger, see if it does indeed change. Because right now in the first third, smoking easy, smoking well. And we're doing the Toro Gordo, which is a 6x60. So it has a couple other shapes to it. They do it in a Robusto 5 1/4, so a little bit longer than the normal 5-inch Robusto by 52. So not even a 5 1/4 by 50, by 52. Then it's a 6x54. Again, they're going with a bigger size. So this is clearly something that they're after. Maybe the bigger size, thinking it'll smoke a little cooler or something like that. The Toro Gordo, which is what we have, a 6x60. And the one I want to try, the Torpedo Box Press, 6 1/8 by 52.
1: Okay.
0: That with a V-cut, that I want
1: to
0: try.
1: Yeah, mine's canoeing just a little bit. But other than that, I've been able to sit this stick down. And it's been very low maintenance, which I've been very happy with. And that's just a minor, you know, it's very minor.
0: So how would you describe canoeing to people?
1: Well, to where it's an uneven burn, to where at least on one part of the wrapper, it kind of stays and doesn't burn. And it creates a little bit of almost like a giant cigar comma.
0: Deep. Canoeing is when one side burns more than the other side. And that can happen. Part of the way you fix that, turn your cigar. Heat rises. So if you keep the cigar in one place and always in one place and always in one place, the heat is rising and it can create an uneven burn. Turn the cigar 45 degrees. And then a few minutes later, turn the cigar 45 degrees.
1: You don't like the cigar comma?
0: No. That isn't your best work. I'm going to leave it at that. Fingers Malloy, the La Lealtad from my father, the Toro Gordo, the 6x60. Is this in your humidor for $12 a stick?
1: Yes, absolutely.
0: I swear to you, bravo, guys. Yeah. Because I mentioned that I was in Georgia a couple of weeks ago, and I had a couple different cigars while I was there, and it's a couple different cigar lounges, and I had the My Father Blue, which is new. And rarely do I smoke a cigar these days. Rarely do I smoke a cigar. I'm with my brother, the good Dr. Katz, and we're watching some World Cup. And I stopped what I'm doing and I looked at the cigar and I said, that's good. Like that, it just beyond struck me as okay. There's something very, very worthwhile going on here. This one, more in a spice place where I'm not 100% sure this is my flavor profile. But right now, there's no, at $12, no question. But I'm desperate to try it in the Torpedo Box Press. More my mouthfeel, more my overall presentation, where I want to be. I know we don't have much time, but news of the week, Fingers Malloy. Well,
1: speaking of bargains, Tony, CBS News has the story. Walmart has announced it's lowering prices on thousands of products, including beef, Coca-Cola, and laundry detergent, saying the cuts are aimed at reducing the costs of seasonal summer items.
0: Oh, so what are they reducing it on?
1: Thousands of products.
0: Thousands,
1: thousands. That's according to CBS News, including beef, Coca-Cola, and laundry detergent.
0: Okay. I don't know what to make of that. How are you lowering prices on beef when we're hearing about issues with beef, or importing Argentinian beef to bring down prices? I'm curious how that works. And then what is a lower price right now where you notice? And by the way, we do need to talk about where prices are going to go, because things changed this week regarding Iran and oil, and things are, I don't know if they will, but they can change. We should discuss that next. Keep it here. It's Eat, Drink, Smoke.
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0: So as we know, the president, Donald Trump, and I don't care what you think about his politics at all, announced after the NATO summit that the memorandum of understanding is basically dead. He doesn't think there's any ceasefire. Iran had taken shots at some tankers in the Persian Gulf. The United States responded. It was President Trump saying they won't engage rationally. They lie about everything. And when he was asked, but you said that these people were rational. You said that this group of people was a better group of people. You said that these people were doing the right thing. What changed? His response was, I got to know them. That's
1: wow.
0: Classic as it can be. It's Eat, Drink, Smoke. I'm Tony Katz. That right there is America's favorite amateur drinker, Fingers Malloy. Now, we should talk about how this changes a lot of things, because when the memorandum of understanding was signed, and again, I'm not getting into people's politics. I mean, if you want to talk my politics, yeah, I was not a fan of the MOU. Because Fingers, you and I have done this a long time. If you guys don't know, we cover politics every day. Fingers has a weekend show in Michigan. I have a morning show, a daily show here in Indianapolis. I have a nationally syndicated midday show. Fingers has done work for news organizations and written opinion pieces that have gone nationwide. We've done this a long time. We both understand, and I don't want to put words in your mouth, that you cannot trust the regime of Iran, because the regime is not based on a practical application of what's best for the nation. The regime is based on an ideological preoccupation of what is best for their ideology. And what is best for their ideology is conquest, and what is best for their ideology is America being destroyed. I don't think I'm speaking out of school. That's a very baseline accepted concept of what it is that the Islamic Republic of Iran, the IRGC, the Islamic Revolutionary Guard Corps, and the clerics there, and the Ayatollah, that's what they're all about. Am I off base at all?
1: I would expand further to say it's not just the United States, it's Western civilization as a whole. And it's a little disturbing that the president of the United States would say something like, I got to know them. I mean, you and I are just two guys on the radio who've been following politics for a long time. We knew that these are people that can't be trusted. Their word can't be trusted. That's my criticism of the president. Is I cannot believe that. He's a man that wants to make deals.
0: Correct.
1: He's a deal maker.
0: And that's where all of this emanates from. Continue though, please.
1: I would have preferred to hear something like, you know what, you're trying to put a positive spin on this. You're trying to make a deal, but it's clear at this point, I've bent over backwards to try to make a deal, and I can't make a deal with these people.
0: Yeah, so I agree with you on what Iran is, and I would go much stronger, but I won't do it here. I will say that it is frustrating when I see the president and the vice president try and say there's a deal to be made, and we're going to make this deal, because his I have come to the conclusion that President Trump cannot handle the concept of war. It's not that he is afraid of it. He's not afraid of strength. I don't believe that to be the case. But he can't fathom how anybody would engage in a war when you can engage in trade and make a couple bucks. It's beyond his comprehension. It's so not how he works. And he refuses to believe that he cannot, through sheer force of will, move someone to his understanding, because it's worked for him so many times in his past. But these are not people you can move through your force of will. There are only two choices: accept the fact that they want to do you harm and eventually they will grow to do you harm, or end them. That is it. And you and I are absolutely in that place. I don't know yet, if the president is there, but to hear him as he's finishing up the NATO summit in Ankara, they can't be trusted. They lie about what's happening. I've had enough of them. I've done everything I can here. What this has done is this has increased oil prices. So we'll talk midweek. I don't know where things will be when you finally hear this.
1: Oh, but peace will be declared again.
0: Right? Oh, that's totally possible. But from the moment Trump said that the memorandum of understanding, which you and I never believed in, thought it was a valueless proposition, was, from the moment he said it was dead to the midday Eastern time in the United States, remember, he's in Turkey, he's you know, hours ahead, oil went up over $5 a barrel. It immediately went up on the speculation, and we're talking about the futures, over $5 a barrel. So I don't know where it's going to be when everybody hears this, but everybody has to accept the fact that if we're going to get back into attacks, and that's what we're hearing about now, another round of serious bombardment of not only adding the blockade back so the Iranians can't move oil, removing the waivers, allowing them to sell oil. We're talking about they're now hitting IRGC bunkers as well as military targets. I don't know if this is going to lead the IRGC to dump whatever mines that they dump into the ocean, dump into the Persian Gulf, to just drop everything they can. Can that stuff be taken out? This can have, because I'm not sure where it's going to play. This can have some serious, serious oil effects. And you can see prices from gasoline to shipping costs really go back up.
1: Don't you feel at this point that there are two things that could happen? One is not very likely at all, and one is increasingly likely. One is you send a bunch of ground troops in and really go after it, which I don't think will happen. And the American people don't want
0: that. Put a pin in that. I'll get to it.
1: The other is just declaring victory at some point, and because there's no right now, he's looking for an exit strategy, and I don't know where the exit, where the off ramp is for all of this.
0: All right, I reject that. Okay. I really do. First, if there was a moment to just declare victory and go home, it's been the last month. He could have done it with the MOU and left. He didn't have to sign the MOU and say we degraded their capability, we ended their nuclear ambitions, gone. And just as a matter of just informational, Iran with a nuclear weapon, however you want to think about it, think of them as North Korea. North Korea destabilizes the Korean Peninsula, therefore destabilizes China and destabilizes Japan, destabilizes the Philippines, that whole area, shipping in that area, everything. And if Russia had more population on that side, Russia as well. You give Iran a nuclear weapon, and this ideology destabilizes everything.
1: Well, then how long is it before the Saudis get a nuclear weapon?
0: One thing at a time. Whoa up. But so the idea of declaring victory, he could have done that already. So your other question was, I said, put a pin in it, was about ground troops. Allow me, because ground troops are the thing, no matter who you are. You want to see a fight break out at the barbecue this weekend, talk ground troops. And everyone loses their mind. Start here. Who said they had to be American troops? That is where the real conversation about whether or not Trump has some level of coalition with him. We know that the UAE, the United Arab Emirates, is absolutely in. Bahrain is absolutely in. The Saudis, they don't want Iran around there because Saudi Arabia wants to be the power. And now you're going to have what's known as hegemony, who the major controlling influence. Well, we could argue that the United States is the hegemonic power in the Middle East, but it's really now going to be a fight between who's closer, Saudi Arabia or Turkey, a whole nother thing. But you could have UAE, Bahrain, Israeli, French troops, Saudi troops going in.
1: French troops?
0: I didn't say they would do well. I just said yes, because France sent their carrier, the Charles de Gaulle, to the Red Sea. So they have shown a little bit of willingness to dip a toe in the water.
1: I'll bet a toe that there would never be ground troops from the French.
0: And we also, there's a difference between ground troops along the Persian Gulf versus ground troops in Tehran. Different things. So expect oil prices to go up. I don't know where this leads us. We're back to levels of day by day. We got to check the story out. Keep it here. It's Eat, Drink, Smoke.
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17: From ABC News, I'm Dave Packer. Fresh U.S. attacks on Iran after another cargo ship was targeted in the Strait of Hormuz has sent calm. In a social media post, Defense Secretary Pete Hegseth saying Iran made a poor choice, now they pay. One person reported missing from the container ship, a fire on board, the vessel's engines inoperable, and Iran threatening President Trump directly.
18: The president is issuing this new threat against Iran, posting that 1,000 missiles are locked and loaded and aimed at Iran, with thousands more to immediately follow if the Iranian government acts on its threat to assassinate or attempt to assassinate him. And he goes further, adding that orders have already been given and the U.S. military is ready, willing, and able to completely decimate and destroy all areas of Iran.
17: ABC's Selena Wang. A Saturday night vigil in Houston for Lorenzo Salgado Abrejo. The 52-year-old husband and father of three who built houses in Houston was shot and killed by an ICE agent Tuesday morning while he was on his way to work. Congressman Christian Menefee.
19: We are not at war. Lorenzo Salgado Abrejo was not a casualty. He is a human being who was murdered by our government.
17: Agents claim Arejo tried to use his vehicle to hit them. Witnesses dispute that account. California firefighters launching a massive air and ground attack on the fast-moving Summit fire in Los Angeles County. U.S. Forest Service spokesman John Miller said the aircraft are a big help for crews on the ground.
20: We've been able to use retardant aircraft during the day, and we used night flying helicopters.

0: honest, it's the eagle.
1: I would do an eagle sound effect, but I just don't know how to do one.
2: You don't?
1: No.
2: It's very easy.
1: Huh, okay.
2: Okay, I'll imitate that eagle right now.
1: Go ahead. Great work.
2: Thank you.
1: Great work. It's Eat, Drink, Smoke. I'm Tony Katz. That right there is America's favorite amateur drinker, Fingers Malloy. And what is the eagle?

0: Well, we found this at Costco, as we find most things, like hot dogs and the meaning of life. And they are selling this decanter, this novelty America 250th birthday decanter of bourbon, the Patriot Eagle bourbon whiskey, coming in at 80 proof, 40% alcohol by volume. No applause. Fingers Malloy doesn't applaud for anything that isn't at least 100 proof. And a bourbon has to be 80 proof in order to be bourbon. Otherwise, it's whiskey. This right here, we've been trying to find some things, found out about this. Is this just some shtick novelty thing, or is it actually good juice? Here's the only things we know. It's distilled in Indiana, and it's 6 years age. Now, if it's distilled in Indiana, chances are it comes from a group called MGP, Raw Squibb, they do fine work. People mock MGP, or they kind of dismiss it. I think that's foolhardy. I think that's pseudo-intellectualism. Oh, that's that stuff. Yeah, and they make some excellent stuff for a lot of different brands. It is a glass decanter in the shape of an eagle. You've even got the feathers on the wings. You take the head off, you unscrew it, you rip off the eagle's skull, and then it's got the plastic cork topper there, and it's a decorative decanter after that.
1: So it is a wonderful presentation. I think it should be permanently part of the Eat, Drink, Smoke set. Having said that, it is a little bit difficult to pour.
0: Oh, yeah. It is not an easy pour at all. It leaks a little bit. It does make an odd noise. Now, what's interesting is that on the bottle, it says bourbon whiskey, W-H-I-S-K-E-Y. On the Costco website, W-H-I-S-K-Y. So when it's a K-Y and not a K-E-Y, that is the European spelling. Scotch whiskey, Irish whiskey, Japanese whiskey is a K-Y. Only in the United States is it EY. It's a little something to note for us. So that's a spelling mistake right there. Also, the website says it's a 9-year aged, but I'm staring at this and it's a 6-year aged, which means whoever was doing the Costco website drank a lot of this bourbon. Clearly what it means. It's a great presentation. It's fantastic. It is the gift of gifts. People be like, that's glorious. You'll be able to use it and fill it with other things. And yes, we will make it a part of the studio set, happily.
1: I think it has to be. You know, I just finished The Basement.
0: Yes.
1: At Casa de Malloy. And I think that is going to go into The Basement permanently. I don't even know if I'm going to open it.
0: Yep.
1: I may have to open it. But it's so freaking cool.
0: Did Agnes love it?
1: Agnes loved the look of it. And then I said, you know what? Let's just go on a bender and drink the whole thing right now. And she looked at me like that eagle is looking at me right now.
0: Caw!
1: Caw!
0: It's my eagle impression. Better than yours. Let's work the nose as we're drinking out of our new Eat, Drink, Smoke Kinsey glasses right here, a bourbon glass. Thanks to Drake's Laser Engraving here in Indianapolis, did a beautiful job getting these for us and getting this done. Drake, well done, well played. Oh, that's a sweet nose, boo-boo.
1: Yes.
0: That's a sweet nose with a little bit of oak undercurrant. Hey, now.
1: That's very nice. And, of course, you know, 80 proof, I wasn't expecting any ethanol alcohol on the nose.
0: And there's none. There's zero.
1: This is a traditional bourbon scent.
0: Yeah, it's actually a little stronger, a little more pronounced. Now, it's not coming off of the glass that you didn't open the bottle and be like, oh, Nelly. Part of what a Kinsey glass does, think of it as a Glencairn glass, that it kind of flutes up, so it really helps you concentrate the flavors of the nose, really get an idea of where you're going.
1: Yeah, caramel, vanilla, it's and the oak, and not...
0: It's a little richer than I thought it would be. Almost smoky.
1: That's fair.
0: Almost. A smoky there. That's not bad.
1: No,
0: that's not bad, but enough sniffing, Fingers Malloy. Are you, and by the way, the color is very, very nice. It's a darker, working its way to copper,
1: mm-hmm.
0: Right? It's not red enough to be copper, but it's kind of working its way there.
1: It's copper curious.
0: There it is right there. Fingers Malloy, you ready for this?
1: I've been ready for this all day.
0: Fingers Malloy is going to do what's known as the Kentucky Chew, moving the juice around the palate, trying to get an idea, feel for the flavors. I'm a believer in the two sips methodology. The first sip to set the taste buds, the second sip to really get an idea of the flavors and see where you're at. This is 80 proof. This is not strong in the slightest. This is the Eagle Patriot bourbon whiskey, or the Patriot Eagle, I should say. Patriot Eagle bourbon whiskey from Costco right here.
1: It's nice. It is. A little bit of a sting on the tongue. Nothing more than that. Caramel, the oak, much more oak on the palate than on the nose. Vanilla as well. And there is, I will defer to you on this, but yes. I'm getting a little bit of rye on that. Just a little bit of a rye spice.
0: Really?
1: Yeah. So I'll be curious to see what you think. But this is, you can't go wrong with this. It's a nice sipping.
0: I'm going in. The Patriot Eagle bourbon whiskey from Costco in the glass Eagle decanter. Cuckoo.
1: Wow. Outstanding. He's going in, ladies and gentlemen, and he's doing what we like to call the Saginaw Swiss Swish, the Memphis Munch, the Chattanooga Chomp, the Kentucky Chew.
0: Yeah, it's better on the nose.
1: Yeah?
0: Now, first of all, there's a little more sting than I thought there would be on the tongue. All over the tongue. It's not a bad finish. It's kind of fruity.
1: Really?
0: Yeah, there's a little bit of fruit. Salt on the...
1: Salt?
0: Yeah. I'm going back in.
1: Oh, good for you. He's doing his two-sip methodology. I listen.
0: Yeah.
1: I'm a listener. Yeah.
0: All right. That's better. Now it's a little more caramel.
1: Okay.
0: Now it's got a little richer.
1: Yeah.
0: A little bit of sweetness showed up. Yes, a little fruity. And yeah, the finish is a touch salty.
1: Hmm. Interesting.
0: A little more heat than I thought there would be. For sure. No, I mean, zero.
1: You're not talking harsh, though.
0: No. But I just wasn't expecting really any to come from it. The finish is in the cheek. That's. Huh. It's providing more than I really thought it would. For sure, in terms of a bunch of different feelings. Fingers Malloy is this. The Patriot Eagle bourbon whiskey from Costco in your liquor cabinet for $40.
1: Yes. I mean, listen, is it the best juice you'll ever have? No. But the combination of, yeah, you can sip on that and enjoy it. And the presentation, yes, it's in my liquor cabinet.
0: I think it's going to work on a cube. Yeah, now there's a heat center chest. That is weird.
1: Am I getting any of that?
0: Right there, that it all came kind of later. For $40, yes, just for the decanter, for sure. And you'll be like, yeah, okay, I can drink this. And you'll drink and be like, okay, that was fun. And honestly, that could be good enough. Are some of their other bourbons, are they better? Like the Costco bourbons, the Kirkland bourbons? Oh, yes. Oh, yes, for sure. Keep it here. Tea, drink, smoke.
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0: It is summer in America, and that means the state fair. And everywhere you go, they have figured out that people will spend an exorbitant amount of money to have their mouth completely burned off their body or immediately get diabetes.
1: God bless America.
0: Mouth burned off the body or immediately get diabetes.
1: God bless America.
0: It's Eat, Drink, Smoke. I'm Tony Katz. That is America's favorite amateur drinker, Fingers Malloy. And our state fair here in Indiana is coming up soon. And they've got new food items coming. And what I've discovered and what you've discovered is that you can go to any state fair. And outside of one or two very, very specific things, everyone's copying everybody else. Nothing is new. So for us in Indiana, our food here, the sandwich here is the pork tenderloin. So, which is this piece of pork that gets pounded out super thin. So it's basically 9 miles across and then it's deep fried and it's put on a little like slider bun and it looks ridiculous and people love it.
1: I'll never understand that.
0: Yeah. You don't eat the bun?
1: I love everything about it except for the mini bun. I want bread all the way across the entire tenderloin.
0: Really?
1: Oh, yes.
0: It'd be a giant bun.
1: Yes.
0: Right?
1: But they can make more bread.
0: You know what they call buns that big? The Lizzo.

0: tenderloin.
1: Who am I to say no?
0: But they're one of those that the tenderloin is bigger than your head, but then they put it on a hamburger bun. When you encounter the tenderloin like that, do you do what I do and I slice the tenderloin in half and then stack it to make it a double tenderloin just so I can get it to fit on the bun a little bit better?
1: No.
0: Oh.
1: No, because I am not a psychopath.
0: Well, you don't eat bread either. That's the other
1: thing. Yeah, but I would in this case. So no, I wouldn't do
0: that. Like a double-decker tenderloin.
1: No, I'd cut around it, and then I'd eat the tenderloin, and then if I was still hungry, I'd eat it on the bun.
0: Oh.
1: I'd do that. Okay. But there are new foods coming to the State Fair. These are the things to look out for right here. And everybody's got their thing. Starting with the bacon jalapeno honey bun burger. So it's a burger, and then they put pepper jack cheese on it. And then they put bacon on it, and then lettuce and tomato and candied jalapenos, and they serve it inside a sliced honey bun. So Fingers found this story, and he came into the Eat, Drink, Smoke studios. By the way, naming rights still available. And he said, "Tony, we're going to the State Fair." And I said, "They put a hamburger on a honey bun, didn't they?" And he goes, "You bet your sweet butt they did. I'm going to get myself a Lizzo." That's what he...
0: Wow.
1: That's what he said.
0: Going back to a Lizzo.
1: Or the Ralphie May. Your choice. That actually sounds fantastic.
0: I've seen, you know, there were a couple of years during our run here at Eat, Drink, Smoke where we've done stories about new ballpark foods.
1: Yeah.
0: First pitch, first day at the ballpark for baseball stadiums around the country, and they would focus on new foods at the stadium. And more than one stadium, I believe, over the years, we've featured burgers that they use Krispy Kreme donuts. Correct. As the bun.
1: It's the same concept.
0: Yeah, and that sounds wonderful.
1: There's nothing new under the sun. And then it's the buffalo chicken dip pizza, made from scratch, topped with homemade buffalo chicken dip, green onions, and a drizzle of buffalo sauce, and a tortilla chip crunch. I will pass. Because you know it's just going to be nothing more than Frank's hot sauce, Frank's Red Hot, and everything. No, I just don't want that.
0: I just want my buffalo chicken dip with chips. That's all I want. I don't want it on pizza crust.
1: Yeah.
0: I've got no interest in that.
1: Then there is butter-dipped ice cream. You heard me right. Creamy vanilla soft serve dipped in real melted butter that hardens into a rich golden shell, finished with flaky sea salt for the perfect sweet and salty bite. It also comes with your own medic.
0: Wow. Here's my problem with this.
1: Yeah.
0: It sounds wonderful.
1: Oh, sure.
0: But usually when you go to the State Fair, it's 107 degrees outside.
1: Right.
0: Soft serve ice cream, they hand it to you. It melts in 3 seconds.
1: So here's what I'm going to say. If you are thinking that you're going to eat one of these on your own, and this isn't something that is going to be shared, you are insane. You could eat a whole one of these by yourself?
0: Have we met?
1: No, never. Hi, I'm Tony Katz.
0: We've done a segment. It's quite popular with the kids. Why are you still alive?
1: Right.
0: How are you still alive, depending on the show? I talk about what I eat on a regular basis. I could eat two of those. If it wouldn't melt in my hand in 3 seconds, as soon as he hands it to me, it would melt before I could eat the whole thing.
1: By the way, the segment's called "What Did Fingers Eat Today?"
0: Is that what it's called?
1: That's what we call it.
0: Oh.
1: And then we ask the age-old question, how are you still alive?
0: Okay.
1: I want to try it, and then I want to immediately remove it. The cookie butter Biscoff funnel cake, that I'm going to eat. Oh, I love a good Biscoff. That, have you ever had like the Biscoff butter?
0: No.
1: And you could spread it on like anything. Ew, incredible.
0: Isn't the Biscoff cookie a little too highfalutin for a State Fair? A little too fancy?
1: Yeah, but that way you feel like an aristocrat. Or a sophisticate. See? We cover everything here. Go ahead, tell them the joke, Fingers. I'll wait. No? Okay.
0: A family walks into a talent agent's office.
1: You catch up with Fingers someday. He'll do the whole joke for you. 3 hours later, he'll be there. Cornbread and Q. Cornbread, stacked with pulled

0: pork, finished with a drizzle of hot honey. Are you into the hot honey thing?
1: I can honestly say I don't think I've ever had hot honey.
0: Really?
1: And apparently it's everywhere. It's the new ranch dressing.
0: Right.
1: It's absolutely everywhere. Are you a hot honey aficionado?
0: It's fine. It doesn't move me. I'm not searching it out.
1: I'm not a big honey guy to begin with.
0: No?
1: Unless it's in bun form. Then okay. I'm okay with it.
0: Then they have... Have you seen the Dubai chocolate that's been all the rage and it's $9 and it's super expensive? This is deep-fried Dubai chocolate truffle.
1: Okay, something had to be deep-fried new, right?
0: Yeah, well, science. I mean, it's a state fair.
1: Yeah.
0: You have to do that. So what we've decided is that we're going. And we're going and we're bringing the crew. And we are going to try everything.
1: Everything?
0: Fingers. We're taking the limo-driven, chauffeur-driven van. Because afterwards we're going to need to sleep and we're not going to be able to drive ourselves. We're bringing the video crew and we are going to eat all these foods.
1: Even the hot Cheeto fried Oreo?
0: Maybe you'll eat the hot Cheeto fried Oreo. You know what? For you, Eat, Drink, Smoke Nation, I will eat the hot Cheeto whatever.
1: Not all heroes were games.
0: That'll be in August. It's Eat, Drink, Smoke.
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7: ABC News, I'm Dave Packer. The U.S. launching new attacks on Iran overnight after another cargo ship was targeted in the Strait of Hormuz has sent calm. And a social media post, one person reported missing from the container ship, a fire on board. A bipartisan bill to help more Americans buy homes became law of the land. That despite President Trump's refusal to sign it, trying to use it as a bargaining chip for his voting security bill. The housing bill had a veto-proof majority in Congress. Democratic Congresswoman Maxine Waters.
8: We have a housing crisis in this country. People cannot afford the down payment on housing. The rent is too high, and families are left, many of them, on the street.
7: A Saturday night vigil in Houston for Lorenzo Salgado Abrejo. The 52-year-old husband and father of three who built houses in Houston was shot and killed by an ICE agent Tuesday morning while he was on his way to work. Agents claim Abrejo tried to use his vehicle to hit them. Witnesses dispute that. This is ABC News.
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0: 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I'm Tony Katz. 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This is a novelty bourbon, clearly, but it's a six-year bourbon. And they're selling it at Costco. The Patriot Eagle in the glass decanter, coming in at $40 a bottle, Fingers Malloy. And we did it neat, and now I'm throwing a cube on mine right there. You added a little bit of water to yours because you got to try it in all the ways, right? So you try the bourbon neat, then you try it with water, then you try it on a cube. Ice, water brings down the proof. It's the only thing that can. And then some flavors more pronounced, some more muted. It can change it. Like some things you don't like neat, but you may love on a cube. You may love with just water. You may love it neat, not like it the other way. You got to try it in all the styles, Fingers. You got to try it every way that it comes out. So I added a cube to mine here in the new Eat, Drink, Smoke Kinsey glasses. Love these. Love how they came out. As we build out eatdrinksmokeshow.com, the store will be there, and the things that you're going to use, we've got them. You can get them other places. We still love you.
1: Yeah. Speaking of stores.
0: By the way, what do you think of my high-pressure sales pitch?
1: It was fantastic.
0: Spectacular, right?
1: I can't remember if it was Costco or somewhere else. I saw a reel on Instagram where people are now pre-packaging the big ice cubes, just like a pack of four that you can buy at the store rather than making them yourself.
0: Well, unless they're able to do it in a way where the presentation is better, right? So it gets rid of the cloudiness, or what have you, then I don't get it. If they could do that, sure. Otherwise, no. I'm going in, Fingers Malloy.
1: He's got homemade ice.
0: Yes, made it myself.
1: With those hands.
0: So this is 80 proof. This is the Patriot Eagle from Costco. $39.99. Let's call it $40 a bottle in the glass Eagle decanter. I'm going in.
1: He's going back in, ladies and gentlemen, doing the Kentucky Chew.
0: So he talks about the fact that, to me, this had a little more... You had talked about a rye spice, and maybe that's what that was. There was definitely a caramel. There was definitely a little more heat than I thought. This is better on a cube.
1: Okay.
0: There is that little bit of fruitiness.
1: What kind of fruit?
0: I would say fruit punch, orchard to fruit punch. There is a weird bit of saltiness on the finish. It's very odd, but it's a little bit easier to drone.
1: No, he's going back in, ladies and gentlemen, for sip number two.
0: Yeah, it's a little bit easier to drink with the cube on it. Look, this is not my overall flavor profile. The nose was indeed very, very nice. And there is that little bit of oak that's playing in there. I think for a 6 year, I would have expected more
1: does it
0: largeness. But I did, when it was neat, get a little bit of heat, a little bit of richness in the cheek. I'm not so much getting that now. But I think that the fruity is still there. That weird, to me, salty finish. Not bad.
1: For lack of a better description, because it is 6 years, does it taste a little young to you?
0: That's a great question, and the answer is yes. Is it a little green?
1: Yeah.
0: I would say yes, and it's weird because 6 years, but it doesn't. It doesn't play like a 6 year, as we have had other things. You're going in, Fingers Malloy. He just added a little bit of water to his right there to get an idea of how it could open up and how the flavors would move with just a little bit of water interacting and having some time.
1: Again, for me, that finish, there's a little bit of a rye spice to me. You're getting salt. I'm getting more of a rye spice. The other stuff is there. The caramel, vanilla, oak. It's a nice sip in whiskey. The notes, much like we talked about earlier with the cigar, not so much subtle, but easy. Nothing really punches you in the face. It's nice. And $40 a bottle, that decanter, it's totally worth the price.
0: Oh, yeah.
1: It needs to be in your
0: and the fun
1: cabinet.
0: Definitely worth the $40. Not bad. I don't know if maybe you could use this as a mix. Maybe you can make old fashions out of this, something else, and be, you know, create some kind of, I don't know, America's birthday punch or whatever you want to do. We've spent $40 on worse.
1: Yes.
0: I think that's a good way to put it. And smoking from my father, the La Lealtad, loyalty, is how that gets translated. This is their Toro Gordo, so 6x60 is this cigar with the Rosado Habano Oscuro wrapper, which is weird because I think Oscuro is much darker than this. And this is just a nice dark brown. This is what you want your leather couch to look like if you want it in the browns and not the oranges. Not usually a guy with who does a 60 ring gauge, way bigger than I want to go. It's been a nice presentation as I'm now into the second, third. And I'm going to remain where I was, Fingers. The flavor here is not going over the edge on anything. I think that spice is a wood spice that's now coating the whole of the tongue. There is, I think, whether that's coffee or whether that's espresso, I can't say. I wouldn't call it leather as you were discussing it before. If there is a sweetness, the best I can do is think that this is connected to a bready sweetness that can exist. It's a nice, it's just nice. But I was wondering when you got into the second, third, whether we were going to see something explode, something take off, something be, okay, this is where it's taking me. Still a nice bit of balance, but not subtle. We had brought up subtle before. That's not it. It's not like the flavors are trying to fight to be noticed. It's noticed and it's just well put together, well constructed. By the way, I think the draw on this is a little tight, but for me, that's fine. I have one or two issues with keeping it lit, but that could be a series of reasons. It could just be the cigar itself. $12 a stick? The answer is yes.
1: Absolutely. It's definitely in the humidor. I've had a couple of issues keeping it lit, but it hasn't been a lot of work. It's been enjoyable. Man, I'll tell you what. We're filling the room with smoke.
0: Now, you had mentioned that earlier as a joke, but you're not wrong. We smoke in this place a lot. We smoke in the Eat, Drink, Smoke studios, naming rights now available, quite often. The smoke coming off this thing is out of control.
1: Yeah.
0: And the two of us, like, I don't have the ventilation on when we do the show usually because we don't want the excess noise for everybody. We never get to a place where it's filling the room. Two cigars, two of these Toro Gordos, my father, La Lealtad, and there's a haze.
1: Yes.
0: There is a haze going on in this room for sure.
1: Absolutely. But it's at $12 a stick. It's in your humidor. It should be anyway.
0: 1,000%. It's time, Fingers Malloy, for News of the Week.
1: We've talked about the World Cup coming to North America, and people are... have fallen in love with the sport here in the United States. There's also been a lot of falling in love in New York City specifically. New York Post has a story. People looking for Miss Right, or at least Miss Right Now. Tinder activity has surged by 34% in New York City and New Jersey during the World Cup. And most lovebirds are international, Tony.
0: What? You mean while people are watching soccer, they would like to get their freak on?
1: I tell you, the New York Post is the best, not only for headlines. Here's the first sentence of the piece. They're trying to score.
0: Fine. We'll get a subscription.
1: Tinder has told the New York Post that it has seen a 34% increase in non-local users in the area compared to the same time last year. The international tourists, Tony, using the app in the metro area hail mostly from the UK, Norway, and Canada. While Americans who are traveling to the area are mostly from Miami, Los Angeles, and Boston. And they're into two things, soccer and
0: scoring.
1: So right. Isn't this heartwarming? People coming together for soccer.
0: I think it's interesting because in soccer, as opposed to Tinder, you don't want a handball.
1: I see what you did there.
0: You're welcome, everybody. Somebody had to say it. I said it. That's who I am. And some people say to me, what's it like being so brave? It's not easy.
1: You just make it look easy.
0: I try my best.
1: Yeah.
0: Right there. 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
15: Isn't a it bad enough that Adam Sandler performed the wedding for Travis Kelce and Taylor Swift? Isn't that bad enough?
16: What's wrong with that?
15: Well, nothing really, per se. But I think people are upset about it who don't like Taylor Swift and Travis Kelce.
16: We actually have exclusive audio.
15: We do?
16: Of him performing the ceremony.
15: Let me hear it. I do.
16: And there it is.
15: And that was Taylor. Dietrich Smoke, I'm Tony Katz. That is America's favorite amateur drinker, Fingers Malloy. But what has people really upset is that Adam Sandler called the Nantucket police. I didn't know Adam Sandler spent time in Nantucket. He's got the money. Do what you want. He called the non-emergency line, did Adam Sandler, sometimes known as Happy Gilmore.
16: Yes.
15: That's what the people call him. Sometimes known as Billy Madison.
16: Ah, oh, Billy Madison.
15: Right?
16: It's such an underrated film.
15: Sometimes known as The Waterboy.
16: Did you like The Waterboy?
15: I don't think I ever saw The Waterboy.
16: You're better off.
15: I saw the other two. I figured I've had it. I was good. I saw the other two, and I saw three SNL skits, and I'm like, dude, you have made $1 billion doing this. Well played, Adam Sandler.
16: The Wedding Singer? You didn't see The Wedding?
15: Oh, I saw The Wedding Singer.
16: Okay, I was going to say. You had to
15: I saw The Wedding Singer. He calls the non-emergency phone number, and he wanted to know, hey, I'm here on your island. This is the quote, and I like to play basketball. Can you tell me where there's a basketball court I could play on? And people are angry about this?
16: Oh, go to the comments section. Oh, tell me you're entitled without telling me you're entitled.
15: How is that entitled?
16: Listen, unless he cured cancer, the fact that he's got a lot of money and he made that phone call, people are going to find out a reason to be upset with him.
15: It was the non-emergency number.
16: Yes.
15: He wasn't tying up phone lines.
16: No.
15: He didn't keep anybody from getting to a heart attack victim.
16: It would be like if he would have stepped outside. Listen, I don't know if he was at the Nantucket La Quinta. But you
15: think Adam Sandler stays at the La Quinta?
16: Yeah, they got a waffle maker.
15: Then maybe.
16: Yeah. But it's really not that much different than if he were out for a morning walk and he saw a police car driving by that didn't have the lights going, just, you know, calmly driving by on patrol and waving a police officer down and saying, hey, I like playing basketball. Where do people play pickup basketball in the area? What's the big deal? It was a non-emergency number. But people are, in the comments section, are losing their minds over it.
15: People in the comments section have never once played basketball. They don't try to interact with other human beings. I don't think it's elitist. I think it might be the most normal thing in the world that here's a guy worth maybe $1 billion at this stage of the game, certainly half a bill, no question there, in terms of overall worth. And he's like, I'm here. I want to hang out. I want to play. I'll get into a pickup game. He was willing to get into a pickup game.
16: I don't understand. I'll say, take it a step forward. God bless. He's like 59 years old. And hitting the streets to play a pickup basketball.
15: Whoa.
16: Hitting the streets.
15: Of Nantucket.
16: Yeah, but he doesn't.
15: Now, that's the elitist thing.
16: Okay.
15: Right? He hit. If he was in the Bronx, he might know where to go to get a pickup game. You can go to any corner, maybe, and get a pickup game. People love to be angry. They love to be outraged. And I know that you monitor these things, Fingers Malloy.
16: I like to monitor social media outrage. And so I saw this story and I said, this is perfect for monitoring social media outrage because there was social media outrage, Tony. And but again, I don't understand why anyone would be. If he called 911, right. I have an emergency. I need to find out where I can play basketball right now. Then you could see people saying, is the man out of his mind? But the non-emergency number, what's the big deal?
15: Do you have a message for the people in the comments section, for those outraged on social media regarding their social media outrage?
16: I will say what the kids say. Go touch grass.
15: Or the court. Whichever comes first. And speaking of the outrage, clearly exists in the baby boomers because according to businessinsider.com, divorce is booming. Because people are living longer, these couples have realized, I got to spend 20 more years with this person. My kids are grown. I don't want to do that anymore. Why don't we end it now?
16: Yeah, baby boomer divorce is booming. And I wonder, Tony, you know, we've talked about this on the show before. When a couple decides that they're going to have children and they have children, and then the identity of that couple, the focus of the couple turns to almost exclusively parenting,
15: right,
16: instead of being a married couple.
15: Right.
16: And they lose that. The whole focus is on the kids. One day, hopefully, the kids move out. And then all of a sudden you've spent 18 plus years, depending on how many kids you have and how long they live with you, 25 years being a parent, and they lost sight of being the married couple. And then they look at each other and they say to themselves, you know, these last 25 years, I've come to the conclusion that I don't like you very much.
15: No, they come to the conclusion that you're fat. You're fat, and I don't want to be any part of this. The last thing I want to do is look at you. So they're 62, and they get divorced, and then look for some 62-year-old strange. I don't know what they're doing.
16: Here's what they do.
15: Yeah?
16: They get on Facebook.
15: Oh, they're on the Facebooks.
16: Yes, they're on the Facebooks. And they look up their old high school flame to find out if they're single.
15: That has to happen a lot.
16: Oh, you know it does.
15: That has to happen a whole bunch.
16: But it's amazing to me because this isn't just, first of all, it is, I guess, somewhat admirable. You stick it out for the kids. But the financial.
15: It is not admirable to lose yourself and your relationship.
16: Two different things.
15: For your children. That's not admirable at all. That is horrifying on every single level. People have children and their children become their lives. I'm not to say that children, if you have children, it is kind of awesome and it isn't important and you got to raise them and you got to do it right. But I exist independent of my children. I didn't get married so I could have a life. I got married so I could make my life better. I didn't have children so I could have a life. I had children because there was love to share and we wanted to bring that life into the world and engage in that way. And part of us is hardwired to do exactly that. And there's no doubt that children ground you and engage concepts of responsibility. And these things are good. And there's a level of sacrifice that is good. And it's, well, you can call that stoicism if you choose. But there's a real value in that. And it helps create better people. And I think it creates better marriages. But I never lost sight of the fact that that's my wife, that we are in this together against the world. And that when the kids are gone, she's still going to be there. I better nurture this thing. She felt the same way. But we talked about those things. We knew about those things. And when we saw the last kid and looking at graduation was coming in a couple of years, it was a conversation with her of, okay, we are going into this next phase. You've got to be prepared for this. Because I go back to work, right? My wife stayed at home and helped with the kids. And my kids needed some extra help and things like that. People who have jobs, maybe it's a little bit different. We did focus on this. And I would say that part of the problem is they didn't have good enough beef. 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
20: From ABC News, I'm Dave Packer. U.S. Central Command says it completed a third round of strikes this week against Iran. 140 military targets, this in retaliation for Iran attacking another commercial vessel in the Strait of Hormuz. Iran made no commitment to stopping the attacks during talks with Oman Saturday. And on Saturday, U.S. Ambassador to Israel Mike Huckabee telling Fox News that Israeli intelligence tipped off the U.S. to a very specific plot to assassinate President Trump. As ABC Chief Global Affairs Correspondent Martha Raddatz tells us, that contradicts what the president said.
21: Trump has been considered a target since his first term, saying he was a top target for the Iranians.
22: I'm number one on the kill list for Iran.
21: When he took out the top Iranian IRGC commander in a drone strike, reports this week said Israel provided intelligence about a new plot against Trump, but the president is pushing back, telling the New York Post Israel came up with nothing. No, I've been number one for a long time.
20: We do know that President Trump took a different plane, one of the older Air Force ones, rather than the new one gifted by Qatar out of Anchor this week. And Huckabee, Secretary, or I should say the ambassador to Israel from the United States, Mike Huckabee, said he couldn't say whether this was the reason, but the Department of Justice subpoenaed New York Times reporters after they reported that sources said that there were security concerns about the new Air Force One plane. Life-threatening flash floods have inundated Missouri.
23: A state of emergency in Missouri. Rescue operations are expected to last several days.
24: We do even have people that are still stranded, but they're okay. The roads are washed away. We have a lot of damage.
23: Crawford County Sheriff's Office says one person has died. In the Northeast, heavy rains causing flash flooding in parts of New Jersey. People are being warned to stay off the flooded roadways. Leslie Lopez, ABC News, New York.
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23: Dramatic body camera video shows first responders rescuing a man from an overturned car in a creek. In Illinois, first responders wading through deep waters rescuing people by boat.
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20: ABC's Leslie Lopez. A rainstorm hit portions of Philadelphia Saturday with high winds and rain, wind gusts up to 60 miles an hour. The storm caused damage to roof units, to two housing units, no reported injuries. And no bull, New Orleans knows how to celebrate the running of the bulls. They throw a big party with roller skates, sangria, beer, coffee, and no bulls.
0: The 20th annual San Fermín in Nueva Orleans was held on Saturday, and instead of the very risky dash away from the horned animals down narrow streets, participants dressed in traditional white and red clothing while being chased through the streets by roller skaters acting as bulls. Co-founder Mickey Hannan got the idea after attending the real running in Papaloa.
1: It just makes a perfect match for our vibe here. And it's evident by the people who live here who come out every year and then people who come in from all over the world.
0: The event, which raises thousands of dollars every year for charity, has become a tradition in the Crescent City since 2007. Dave Packer, ABC News.
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Maryland Governor Wes Moore is in trouble with Democrats because an old college yearbook photo emerged, and it says,

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1: 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We do one thing, and we do it very well. We represent good people facing DUI and BUI charges. While we're all aware that driving under the influence is a crime, not as many of us realize that boating under the influence is also a crime that carries serious consequences. With summer here, Reynolds Defense Firm is seeing an increase in the number of good people arrested for having too much to drink and then operating a boat or a jet ski. 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To be arrested for boating under the influence, ironically referred to as a buoy, police use the same standard of impairment as an officer does to make a DUI arrest. Buoys also have similar consequences to a DUI, including fines, probation, even jail. As always, I hope you never need to call us, but if you or someone you believe in has been arrested for a DUI or a BUI, please call Reynolds Defense Firm as soon as possible, and we're online at reynoldsdefensefirm.com. 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We're solid.
2: ABC News, I'm Dave Packer. U.S. Central Command says it completed a third round of strikes this week against Iran. 140 military targets. This in retaliation for Iran attacking another commercial vessel in the Strait of Hormuz. This latest round of strikes, close to the total of the first 2 days of strikes earlier this week combined, so it's a significant increase. Iran made no commitment to stopping the attacks during talks with Oman on Saturday. Life-threatening flash floods have inundated Missouri, one person dead, 200 children rescued from a flooded summer camp, and the threat far from over.
3: A state of emergency in Missouri. Rescue operations are expected to last several days.
4: We do even have people that are still stranded, but they're okay. The roads are washed away. We have a lot of damage.
3: Crawford County Sheriff's Office says one person has died.
2: ABC meteorologist Leslie Lopez. A manhunt in Toronto after a shooting at a popular street festival Saturday night left two dead and six injured. This is ABC News.
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0: Yeah, we've got J.D. Vance talking about a whole lot of things and covering stuff, Turning Point USA. Savannah Hernandez being violently attacked by Democrats who are all violent criminals and misogynists and, you know, Bill Cosby-style druggers and rapists and, you know, the Democrats, the Democrat Party. And we've got Eric Swalwell, too. But let's get back to our friend Rob, who's hanging on there, who I rudely cut off because of that clock and the, you know, commercial radio. Sorry, Rob, we're not NPR, so we got to pay our own bills, you know, rather than suckling on the taxpayer teat like those NPR people, national pen. But you were just getting going, so thank you for hanging in there, Rob.
1: The tax man, I love that. Is it the tax man?
0: Yeah, the Beatles had some tax man.
1: You know, yeah. Your colleague there deserves an Academy Award for the music. it's priceless.
0: It's nice. Like it's nice of you to notice. Like you. Thank you.
1: Like you. You too. Anyway. I had said that I'd like to hear just one positive thing from the other side. You never hear anything positive. It's all Trump. It's Trump this or Trump that. They're like a bunch of babies. They yeah. are. They're like children that they never graduated from anything. I don't think they graduated. If they did, they've regressed. But
0: yeah, I've been saying forever, Rob, that they have the brains of 5-year-olds. They have the brains of children. They genuinely do. You see it again and again. They're old. They're fat. They have beards. They wear suits, and they sound like 5-year-olds.
1: I wish I could send you the text picture that a friend of mine in Florida sent me from near Inverness. It's uh-huh. priceless. From when they were, what was that? They were protesting. You know, they're all fat and. Well, they're all fat in the head, too. But
0: yeah, that's a fact. And this big fat guy that attacked Savannah Hernandez and knocked her to the ground, running up behind her and knocking this beautiful young woman to the ground who's a news reporter. And honestly, I was talking about this, I don't know, with Michael or with my best girl this morning. It's all a blur. But if conservatives with MAGA hats had attacked a liberal media woman and beat her and knocked her to the ground, the entirety of the American news media would be going crazy. Every Republican would be held to account on Capitol Hill. They'd all have to respond to, oh, what is this? How can this happen? At a Turning Point USA event, when the head of Turning Point USA, the founder, was murdered by the Democrats not too long ago, assassinated by the Democrats, and the Democrats assassinate a lot of people throughout the history of the Democrat Party. But I digress.
1: Still going after his wife.
0: Say again?
1: They're still going after his wife.
0: Well, that's right.
1: Various things.
0: Yeah, we're going to get to some of that, too, because she wouldn't go to the Turning
1: People.
0: She wouldn't go to the Turning Point USA event where the vice president was attending because of security threats and death threats because the Democrats are a violent criminal organization. And they're the Revolutionary Communist Party, I think.
1: They're awful.
0: Yeah, they really are. And they're getting worse and worse. And the worse things get with Eric Swalwell and with your Hassan Pikers of the world, the more the Democrats come out of the closet as kind of the source of evil on earth. And they really are. They're the dumb party, the Republican Party, and not good at politics. And the evil party with after school Satan Club, Rob. They stood up after school Satan clubs across America. A lunatic in Grand Central Station in New York over the weekend stabbing three senior citizens with a big knife, yelling, "I am Lucifer, I am Lucifer," before the police shot him dead to stop him from slashing more people. And the Democrats want to defund the police and fund the mad slasher because the Democrat Party is just membership is a mental illness.
1: Chris, one last thing.
0: Yes, sir.
1: Can we change the colors from red to blue, please?
0: Honestly. I've been talking about that for years, too. And the Republicans on Capitol Hill, if they knew how to pick a fight, and if they knew how to fight a fight, I would not allow the Russell Senate Office Building to remain called the Russell Senate Office Building. Richard Russell, a Georgia Democrat senator who is a segregationist and a racist, and the Democrats got one of three Senate office buildings, only three Senate office buildings, where the senators have their offices named for Richard Russell, the Democrat segregationist racist from Georgia from the old days, probably a pal of Joe Biden's. Amazing stuff. I'd get rid of that, and I'd change it to Hiram Revels, the first black man to serve in Congress, and he was a senator and a Republican. And honestly, the red state, blue state stuff, the Democrat Party is the reddest that any party has ever been in the history of the United States, and they call themselves blue, and they call conservatives red, and that's a lot of bourgeois. And if I were Speaker of the House, I would just start saying, we're going to make a change here, and the media can do what they want. The corrupt media can do what they want. And also, if I were the head of Newsmax TV, which I'm not, or if I were the head of Fox News, I would do it unilaterally and say, this network from now on is identifying the Democrat Party as red and identifying the Republican Party as blue. And I would do that as a network. And then I'd drag out, you know, Rob, you may remember, I've talked about this, not lately, but how the kind of the news media and their Democrat pals chose blue for the Democrats and chose red for the Republicans. They used to switch them back and forth every election, every four-year election cycle, presidential election cycle. And this year, the Republicans would be blue, and then in 4 years, the Republicans would be red. And then the Democrats decided, oh, let's stop changing. Let's just make the Democrats true blue, and we'll make the Republicans evil red. And that's what they did.
1: Chris, you have my vote, but you're irreplaceable. But, you know, yeah, I think they like buy everything. It's buy this and buy this.
0: Yeah.
1: Change from one. They're like chameleons. Hey, listen, thanks a lot, and please have a wonderful day.
0: Yeah, man.
1: As I've always said to you, God bless you and your staff and everyone else down there. You have a wonderful, wonderful show, and you keep a lot of people in the know, and you have a lot of PMA. You know, the PMA is important.
0: Got a lot of PMA. What's PMA?
1: Positive mental attitude.
0: Oh, positive mental attitude. Okay, PMA. Good. I'm in favor of that. I'm definitely in favor. Rob, thank you very much, and keep laughing, buddy.
1: Thank you.
0: Yeah.
1: All right, man.
0: It's madness out there, and the Democrat Party is violent. They're extremely violent. They're constantly violent. Boy, are they violent. Michael, how violent are they? All right, let's see. Which violent thing? What do we want to get to? It's just so amazing. We got Hassan Piker. We've got, let's get to Hassan Piker. Let's get to, because we were talking about Hassan Piker and the Democrats. They love jihad against the Jewish people, just like the Nazis of the Socialist Workers' Party of Adolf Hitler. Remarkable stuff. And like Eric Swalwell, they're the party of Eric Swalwell, of Hassan Piker. They're not the party of the United States of America. But the New York Times, with the Ezra Klein, left-wing, self-loathing Jewish typist for the left, Hassan Piker is not the enemy. Hassan Piker is not the enemy. Well, we know. Let's just jump into Hassan Piker, because everybody should know about this Democrat. He reveals who the Democrat Party is, what the Democrat Party is. And also, so do the fellow travelers of Hassan Piker and all the commies that are out there. But here is Ilhan Omar. She's a jihadi. It was weird, right in the middle of this soundbite, a black scorpion crawled out of her hair and came crawling down her neck, and she didn't even feel it. That's weird. And I just made that part up. There was no black scorpion, but I've always envisioned her sun-bleached bones and the windswept deserts of Somaliland and black scorpions crawling over her bones, which is where she'd be if the United States had not saved her and her family. And she wants to firebomb us for it, because she's an Islamic jihadi. She's not one of the good guys. You know, as I like to say about the Democrats, to paraphrase President Trump, they're not sending their best. Huh? And that's the Democrats to Washington, not the illegal alien gang members that the Democrats are importing by the millions, which they're also doing because they're filth. You know, they're the filthies. But here is the jihadi Ilhan Omar talking about her jihadi fellow traveler, Hassan Piker, who's a big Democrat Party influencer on Al Gore's amazing internet.
2: Support for Israel, like, essentially doesn't really exist, especially within the Democratic base.
0: Support doesn't exist.
2: It makes sense that if you are running for a political position, whether it's Congress or for the presidency, and you're a Democrat, and you might find yourself in a competitive Democratic primary, that's going to be at least where people start the conversation.
0: Yeah, at least that's going to be where people start the conversation. But being anti-Israel is where you start the conversation, like their Nazi forebears and like Al-Qaeda, you know, the people that crashed those airliners into the buildings and all that stuff. I remember it well. And here's left-wing media from MS-13 Now. The headline is AOC, you know, the dim-witted Alexandria Ocasio-Cortez. AOC finally takes a position that makes sense on military aid to Israel. And you know what the one that makes sense is? Nothing for you Jews. You must be wiped from the face of the earth. You must be exterminated from the river to the sea. They don't know which river and which sea because they're dumb. But Representative Alexandria Ocasio-Cortez's pivot reflects a changing party ahead of 2028. Well, what is this now? Alexandria Ocasio-Cortez voted last summer against an amendment to cut off aid for Israel's missile defense to make them vulnerable to Iran, the world's number one, jihad outfit, the Islamic Revolution. Her vote was a striking break with several progressives whom she often has voted alongside, including Representatives Ilhan Omar, who we just played, their total jihadi. Minnesota Democrat, what happened to Minnesota? Rashida Tlaib, Democrat, Michigan, and enraged many on the pro-Palestinian left. But now she's come around. Now she's for cutting off Israel altogether. So they're on their own. You know, they're on their own. It's like Blazing Saddles. Kid, you're on your own. So the Democrat Party as well, let the Islamic world massacre all the Jews and kill them all and wipe Israel off the face of the earth. And then the Democrats can get to killing them here in the United States, I would assume. But isn't that amazing? Da, da, da. See, Alexandria Ocasio-Cortez put a statement out to MS-13 Now. I believe the Israeli government is well able to fund the Iron Dome system, which has proven critical to keep innocent civilians safe from rocket attacks and bombardment. Consistent with my voting to date, I will not support Congress sending more tax dollars and military aid to a government that consistently ignores international law and U.S. law. So here she's cutting off the Jews because she's a goose-stepping fascist who didn't know where lettuce came from until she was 45 because she thought it came from Whole Foods. Whole Foods is where it comes from. So she is now anti-Israel, cutting off Israel completely. And she is like, you know, one of the cupcakes of the Democrat Party. And she'll be firebombing. You know, they firebombed the Democrats, the Jewish governor's mansion in Pennsylvania, because the Jewish governor, it was the first night of Passover when they firebombed the governor's mansion, burned it up real good. They had just finished dinner, Seder dinner, Passover, and the Democrats firebombed the Jewish governor's home. And then the criminal was caught, the firebomber with the Molotov cocktails was caught. And he said, well, yeah, that Jew is too pro-Israel. So the Democrats are firebombing everybody in there. And here's Ilhan Omar. She is a jihadi. And she no like the Jews.
2: Our relationship with Israel is part of that conversation, whether you are okay in
0: Sing song.
2: Continuing to give this $3.8 billion annually to Israel or not. That's going to be part of the conversation. I believe we should also go further and say, yes. Are you committed?
0: Yes.
2: To ending the impunity that we provide to Israel internationally? Because accountability will never come to Israel as long as the United States has that veto power to stop them from, you know, being held accountable.
0: She is on Hassan Piker's show, a streaming show, and he's agreeing enthusiastically. Yes, death to the Jews, death to the Jews, and from the river to the sea, and death to America. This is the death to America crowd. That's who these people are. Ilhan Omar with her pal, Hassan Piker.
2: The problem shouldn't be the streamer who understands where the base is.
0: Hassan Piker.
2: Who's coming from a place of integrity and honesty.
0: Integrity,
2: and
0: honesty.
2: Supporting a candidate that really fits that 90-10 issue the exact way that it should. Because if we are to have a representative democracy, the people have to represent the interest of those that they are seeking to govern.
3: Yeah.
0: Yeah, yeah. Hassan Piker agrees. He's like leaning back with an AK-47 and a turban, and he's got a dead Jew at his feet. And these people are living in the Middle Ages. And she should be deported from the United States by catapult back to Somaliland, where her communist father brutalized the people there. When he was in the military, but never mind that. Hassan Piker and Ilhan Omar.
4: I think we do have a real opportunity to make some significant changes and build a real left caucus in the party and hopefully maybe even bully some other Democrats into coming on board with positions that they previously would never have the moral courage to openly fight for.
2: Yeah.
0: Deutschland, Deutschland, über alles. To have the courage, they got to have the courage to join the genocidal fascist racists, because the Democrat Party has made it trendy and fashionable to be a genocidal racist fascist bloodthirsty ghoul from hell. You know, the Democrat Party. And don't forget to sign the kids up for the After School Satan Club, where they'll pick up more of this good stuff from the Democrat Party, the reddest party America has ever seen.

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0: the gunman. He had attended a No Kings protest in California.
1: No Kings.
0: What did security tell you about what may have been his motives?
1: The reason you have people like that is you have people doing No Kings. I'm not a king. What I am, if I was a king, I wouldn't be dealing with you.
2: Yes. President Trump of the Kings, No Kings, Kings, No Kings. The Mad Gunman at the White House Correspondents Association dinner. He's a No Kings guy. He goes, hey, No Kings rally. He wants to go to the No Kings rally. Every day is an IQ test, and Cole Thomas Allen, 31 years old, living, well, he's not living at home with his mom anymore. Now he's living in a jail, in a lockup, and in a jumpsuit, and I think he's in protective custody because there are a lot of Democrats in jail. And I think we know at this point how dangerous they are. Criminales. Got to do a little Espanol, a little Spanish lilt on there. Criminales. The Democrats love criminals, as we know. We have audio for you today of a nice reporter lady. Nice reporter lady who went to a No Kings rally, and she asked the Democrats at the No Kings rally a series of questions, which turned out to be pretty funny unintentionally, because when you're asking a liberal a question,

0: Chances are pretty good they don't know the answer. And this nice lady reporter, I've got her for you coming up. She is wonderful. Oh, what's her name? Christy Lee. Christy Lee. L-E-I-G-H. Christy Lee, not L-E-E or L-I, as the Democrats prefer. You know, the Chinese Lee, General Lee, all that stuff. But remember, the chairman of the Joint Chiefs betraying his country and the president of the United States with General Lee, the Democrat chairman of the Joint Chiefs. But I digress. The No Kings rally that was attended by Christy Lee, news reporter, asking people questions, pretty funny stuff. I've got to say, saw it this morning. Who sent it to me? I'm going to have to take a look at who sent it to me, but it's a great one. And you know what, Michael, I think I'd like to go to it right now. Get the ball rolling here, because we've got a lot. As always, we've got so much stuff that I should start getting to it. But this remarkable event, the Democrats, they're chanting around with signs and no kings, no kings. And, well, Trump is a king, and he behaves like a dictator. And God forbid you'd ask a question like, how many genders are there? That always trips him up, too. But if you ask, well, how is he a king? It's great. Now here, let's go to the audio for the great American audience out there. The No Kings liberal rally in Texas, where they're carrying Telerico signs, Telefrico. They've got their Telefrico signs and they're a bunch of white people who are marching, and they're liberals. You can almost smell them in the videotape. That's kind of like one of those Walmart references for the. But honestly, they don't bathe these people. The reporter Christy Lee, and she speaks to a number of liberals that are marching, and she asks them trick questions like, "Well, you say Trump is a king, or he acts like a king. Tell me how. Give me an example." And that's where the Democrats, right there, you just ask the first obvious question, and they crumble, they fall apart. So here is the nice lady news reporter, Christy Lee, talking to Democrats at a No Kings rally in Texas and asking them a trick question like, you say Trump is a king or behaves like a king. Explain what you mean by that. And that's it. And then the wheels come off. Christy Lee is the reporter. Liberal idiots are the interview subjects. And remember, every day is an IQ test.
1: What do you make of the fact that he was democratically elected, even won the popular vote? How does that make him a king?
2: It doesn't make him a king. It makes him a president, not a king.
1: Well, this is called No Kings. So what does that mean to you?
2: It means we got to get rid of him. He's not a king. Democratic process, and we've gone that route with him. Now, if he's acted like a king.
0: Now, what? I'm sorry, what? Tardo, hey, step over here. We're going to do a brainwave check here. What is it? No, he's, and you hear the bitterness, the anger in his voice, because he's a white liberal, and he's unintelligent, ill-informed, and ignorant, and angry. They're all angry. Now, if you ask a nine-year-old, what do you think about global warming? They'll tell you, the earth is on fire and we're all going to die soon. And then if you say, how does that make you feel as a nine-year-old? That nine-year-old will say angry, because there's a mental illness out there and the Democrats are spreading it the same way they're spreading monkeypox. Well, similar. The technique, the method may be a little bit different, but it's spreading like wildfire also. So that guy is a white guy. He's a middle-aged guy. He's in his late 50s, I'd say. And he's just angry and bitter. And what's he saying? He's not saying, not making any sense. Christy Lee asks, hey, you know, just give me an example, to talking from one person to the other. Give me an example of, you know, the kingly behavior, the royal and imperious behavior of President Donald Trump.
1: Can you give me a specific example?
2: Specific example? Well, there's a million of them all put together.
0: There are always a million of them.
2: There's no one example.
0: There is no one example.
1: Just one or two?
2: It's more than one or two.
1: No, can you give me one or two examples?
2: Not off the top of my head.
0: I'm not a biologist. You know, what is that? I'm not off the top of my head. Well, you're at the No Kings rally. You got a sign. You got a funny hat on. You're out here marching. You're angry. You're bitter. You should be able to give me an example. And you're screaming, Trump is a king. Trump is a king, which makes no sense. And of course, the king of England is visiting the United States. Washington, D.C., and New York thus far. Virginia later on today, coming back from New York aboard the Royal Aircraft and all that good stuff. Shouldn't they be protesting against him? But they're protesting against Trump, because it's not about kings and it's not about royalty. It's never about the things they say it's about. It's really about mental illness. That's the reality. But wait, she's not done, because she's still talking to the people, the No Kings rally in Texas. And she's doing a very nice job. Christy Lee, a longtime television news reporter and anchor, and she's doing a great job out on the street.
2: I can, I guess. I'm just in a loss of thought here.
0: Yeah, clearly. Give me two examples.
2: There's a lot of things.
1: Okay.
2: Yeah. I can't really.
1: Okay, well, thank you.
0: All right, well, thank you. Obviously, you're mentally impaired. You're suffering from intellectual dwarfism. Can you say dwarfism, or do you have to say little person-ism with the Democrats around? Amazing stuff. So, and then she went on to another severely mentally ill Democrat. Michael even put it on the cut sheet here. Different Smid, it says here on the cut sheet for our audio sound bites. Different Smid. And so he's a king. Well, tell me how President Trump is a king.
3: I know what Biden did. I don't agree with all of it, but this is way worse than what any other president.
1: What makes it worse
3: in this country? You can't see that. I don't have anything more to say if you don't know.
0: Oh, okay. Well, so you can't explain why you're here, what you're talking about, what you're protesting, what your complaint is. You're suffering from mental and intellectual dwarfism. And, well, if you can't tell me, if I don't already know, then I'll just go on to this ridiculous man over here, presumably to your left.
1: What makes President Trump a king?
4: Himself.
0: Himself.
1: What specific policies or actions?
4: Oh, everything that he does. The man's a fascist.
1: Can you give me an example?
4: Oh, boy, of everything that he does.
0: Yeah, name one.
4: He just tries to put his name on everything.
0: He put his name on the Kennedy Center. That was pretty funny. The Trump Kennedy. I guess that's fascism. And then they went and firebombed a synagogue, because you know how Democrats are. They've been attacking and firebombing a lot of synagogues and Jews, wherever they find them, while they're calling everybody Nazis and fascists. I've been saying for many years, for how long now, Michael, these people have no sense of irony. And boy, do they have no sense of irony. Christy then moved on to a woman. And you notice that none of them have an answer. She's trying to get an answer. You're saying Trump is a king and you're protesting against Trump the king. Tell me why he's a king. And not a single one can even begin a half a sentence of explanation. Democrat woman, you know, more than 51% of white liberal women are mentally ill.
1: What specific action or policy is the Trump administration acting like a king? He wants to be a dictator. He loves dictators. He wants to be a dictator. And didn't he just remove a dictator from Venezuela? He went in and stole them.
0: By the way, the chanting in the background is Democrats chanting that they learned at mentally ill school. They're chanting, what is it? Trump is a pedophile. Trump rapes children. This is what they say. Barack Obama rapes children, but only boys, only little boys. And so does Big Mike. Now, I mean, it's just what I don't really believe that Barack Obama rapes little boy children. You can't rule it out entirely. But this is just what the Democrats do. And they train their moronic masses, the pustule that is the Democrat voter base, to be crazy, to be mentally ill, to again, it's the old gurgle thing. And a lie told once remains a lie. A lie told 1,000 times becomes the truth. At least stupid people. And Christy went back to here. Now there's a white liberal man there.
5: It's disappeared. There are people that are American citizens that immigrated to this country illegally, and they're gone. Some people.
1: Can you give me a specific example? Because I'm not aware of any American.
5: You're not aware of that? It's being in the news.
1: Can you give me a specific example?
5: There.
6: Donald Trump rapes children.
1: Of an American citizen.
5: I know it's a setup. What you're doing.
1: You told me an American citizen has been deported. That's a big claim. I just want to know.
5: There are several of them.
0: There are several of them. American citizens, Democrat Party talking points. Then they shoot people and loot whatever's nearby and firebomb, you know, the Jewish governor's house and all this good stuff. So that's the No Kings March in Texas, and a journalist showed up, which doesn't happen very often because we don't have a lot of those. Christy Lee, it's K-R-I-S-T-I-L-E-I-G-H. I had to search it a couple of times before I got to the right place. But she's asking them what would seem to be obvious questions. And not a single one of them was capable of even beginning to answer, hey, what are you doing here? I'm against Trump. He's a king. The king of England is here. Maybe you're confused. Is that what you're talking about? No, he's a fascist. And they just do the Democrat Party talking points. And, you know, I've got to say, the Democrat leader in the House of Representatives, Hakeem Jeffries, who should have an AK-47 slung over his shoulder and be wearing a red beret at this point. What did he say earlier this week, Michael? Absolute war against everybody in all directions, all at once, all the time.
7: We are in an era of maximum warfare. Everywhere, all the time.
0: That's right. Maximum warfare everywhere, all the time. And the New York Times applauds. They say, oh, the Democratic leader, the man who would be Speaker of the House, maximum warfare everywhere, all the time. And they applaud that because, you know, they're part of this cabal. They're unwell.
1: Can you give me a specific example?
2: Not off the top of my head.
0: Yeah. And anything else off the top of your head? Because I don't think there's a lot coming off the top of your head. That's the Democrat Party. Isn't it amazing?
5: I know it's a setup, what you're doing.
0: It's a setup. I know it's a set. He's paranoid. There's a conspiracy taking place because somebody asked him, what are you doing here? And it was so confusing to him. He sounds like an educated man, a college educated man. I'm going to guess a postgraduate degree for him. And you ask him the most fundamental, the most basic of questions, and they're stumped. They're done. They can't do it. Aren't they amazing? Yes, sir. I've got a funny one coming up for you. Alexandria Ocasio-Cortez. You know her. She's one of the heroes of the Democrat Party, and she is not bright at all. Not bright. She's really got nothing to do with her. It's all about her caboose. That's the thing about AOC, and not much else. But she was asked a question or two in front of the Capitol yesterday by a reporter, and got answers. Just, you know, they just don't know. They have no idea what is going on in the world and in the country. And if you ask them, they prove it every time. They demonstrate every time that they have no clue, no earthly idea what's going on around them. But they regurgitate Democrat Party talking points, just like the mad gunman at the White House Correspondents' Dinner the other night. Because he's just a typical Democrat at this point. He's barely even mentally ill compared to the rest of them. Cole Allen of Torrance, California. He was planning on being martyred, but he wasn't martyred. So the Democrats will martyr him down the line. They'll find a way. And hey, where's Luigi Mangione? Oh, he's due, by the way, their boy, the Democrat, Cole Thomas Allen. He's due in court again today. The Democrats are going to turn him into the victim of the story. And many, many places they already have turned him into the victim of the story. The Democrat Party is a violent, mentally ill, criminal organization. Discuss.
8: Trump's a bitch.
2: Yeah, why is that?
8: I don't know. He's just, we don't like him. Yeah. That's the word around here.
2: Any particular reason why you don't like him?
8: No clue at all. 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

0: Lots more good Democrat stuff coming up. And we remain at 888-630-9625. With that, let's go and talk to the great American people. Let's go to Vincent, calling from Connecticut. Vincenzo, Vincente. Hey, you're on the Chris Plant Show.
1: How are you, Mr. Plant, with an E?
0: Couldn't be better. Couldn't be better. I have an extra vowel.
1: Extra. So a couple things I wanted to go over. I'm a young guy, and I want to tell you a lot of young, well, I don't know about a lot of young people, but I'm listening to you, and I hope there's a lot more blue-collar young people listening to the things you have to say, because you just, the way you put things is just, you know, it's just great, because you don't sugarcoat nothing, and I love it.
0: Well, why would I sugar? There's so much sugarcoating on, I don't want to join the crowd.
1: And a couple of other things. I won't give you any business about you working for CNN. We're going to let that slide.

0: But I'm a blue collar guy. I work with a chainsaw all day long. I'm standing on the side of the road in the rain. Mm-hmm. And, you know, if I'm going to go out there and complain about having a problem, a king, or, you know, if I'm going to complain about taxes, I better know what I'm talking about. I'm talking to a guy who just deals with a chainsaw all day long. And I know what I'm doing. And I think every day is an IQ test. Like, come on. What's going on here? What's wrong with these people? Can we save these people?
1: You do listen. That's fun. Listen.
0: Every day, sir. Every day.
1: Well, you're the best. I got to tell you, when I was in my early 20s, I was working as a landscaper in Santa Barbara, California, Montecito, California, and digging trenches and putting in, built-in sprinkler systems and laying sod, doing all kinds of stuff like that, building walkways and things. And it was fun. We had fun because we were out all day. And with a couple of other guys, a few other guys, we had fun. We went and drank beer afterward. And it was a good job. Montecito, California. And it was a Chip Collister. I worked for a guy named Chip Collister doing landscaping. I liked that job.

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4: ABC News, I'm Dave Packer. The U.S. launching new attacks on Iran overnight after another cargo ship was targeted in the Strait of Hormuz has sent calm. In a social media post, one person reported missing from the container ship, a fire on board. A bipartisan bill to help more Americans buy homes became law of the land. That despite President Trump's refusal to sign it, trying to use it as a bargaining chip for his voting security bill. The housing bill had a veto-proof majority in Congress. Democratic Congresswoman Maxine Waters.
5: We have a housing crisis in this country. People cannot afford the down payment on housing. The rent is too high, and families are left, many of them, on the street.
4: A Saturday night vigil in Houston for Lorenzo Salgado Abrejo. The 52-year-old husband and father of three who built houses in Houston was shot and killed by an ICE agent Tuesday morning while he was on his way to work. Agents claim Abrejo tried to use his vehicle to hit them. Witnesses dispute that. This is ABC News.
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0: We got AOC. She is she's the brightest bulb in the Democrat chandelier. Oh, this is a fun story too, because the Democrats are all criminals. There is a Democrat member of the House of Representatives named Jamie Raskin. He's widely viewed as the lost Marx brother. He'd be the fifth Marx brother, or whichever, depending on how you count. Democrat Congressman Jamie Raskin, Robert Broadhurst reports, has been ordered to repay the federal government $304,000 that he took from the illegal alien student loan debt relief program. The Democrats set up a pile of cash to give money to illegal aliens that somehow have student debt. And now we all get to pay for it because the Democrats are all criminals. And Jamie Raskin is one of those criminals. And now he's being ordered to pay back $304,000. Listen to this, that he took from the illegal alien student loan debt relief program for his daughter's tuition at Stanford. So wait, he stole $304,000, stole it. Should be an FBI raid with rifles and hoods, pre-dawn, shoot his dog, the usual. You know, but isn't that amazing? Quoting now, Mr. Raskin knew the program would be shot down, wrote 14th District Judge Joseph A. Barron. So he pushed his application through using his position. You know, he's a Democrat member of Congress from Maryland. Raskin's defense was that the program was perfectly legal when he took the money. That defense is summarily rejected, the judge said. The judge also noted that the Raskins were worth more than $14 million. A member of Congress, you know, makes whatever, $170,000 a year or something. So naturally, he's worth $14 million. He must be a very good investor like Nancy Pelosi, or maybe Pelosi was giving him stock tips in exchange for hot oil foot rub downs or something like that. So the judge noted that the Raskins are worth $14 million and shouldn't have qualified in the first place for the student loan, student debt relief. But he is an illegal alien lover, and he sees the money, the pool of money for illegal aliens that the Democrats stole from us, like the gang of armed criminals that they are. And he said, hey, I'm going to take $304,000 out of here, and we'll pay off our daughter's tuition at Stanford, a fairly exclusive institution. Yeah, worth more than $400,000. They shouldn't have qualified for the loan relief in the first place. The judge says there is grounds for a criminal case here if ever this court saw one. So bring the criminal case, time to bring the criminal case against the criminal who is the Democrat congressman from Maryland. $304,000. And when you're a Democrat, you do that without batting an eye, and you're a member of Congress and on and on. Just amazing stuff. These people, can I just say these people? Also, I think we have a Brooke Rollins audio soundbite, don't we? And this is our agriculture secretary, because agriculture oversees a lot of food stamps. Because, you know, agriculture, that's food. And then we have stamps for food to feed the starving and fat criminals from every hellhole around the world. They line up to steal our money, too. And you know who's there to help them? Every filthy Democrat in Washington. But listen to this. Our Agriculture Secretary, Brooke Rollins, yesterday testifying she's testifying on Capitol Hill. Okay, she's not, in this moment, she's not. She's doing an interview on the television news. But she points out, she says, in just one state, this is what the Democrats have done. 14,000, that's like an army division, 14,000 individuals receive SNAP, that's food stamps, you know, welfare. 14,000 over in one state alone, more than 14,000 individuals receiving food stamp benefits, SNAP, were driving luxury vehicles Now listen to Secretary Brooke Rollins on this subject.
1: Previously, no data was shared. We had no idea where the taxpayer dollars were spent. Just one red state, the recent dump of data, we found SNAP recipients had more than 2,000 Tesla owners, 200 Alfa Romeo owners, more than 144 that were receiving food stamps were driving Porsches. Again, this is the data dumps we're getting because that we before we had no accountability on any of these programs. We now are requiring accountability. The blue states are suing us. They don't want to share the data. And can you imagine, this was a red state where there is actually some taxpayer accountability. Imagine what's happening in the blue states if that's happening in the red state.
0: Only one state she's talking about, and she doesn't name the state. But she points out, and she was on the Fox Business Channel yesterday morning in the 7 a.m. hour. And she's doing a great job explaining it. One single state. And it gets worse because she mentioned a few of the cars, more than 2,000 Teslas being driven by people on food stamps. Do you drive a Tesla? More than 300. They've got 306 Land Rovers driven by people on food stamps. Those are nice, very, very expensive vehicles. 244 Alfa Romeos, nice Italian cars. 141 Porsches. Nice German car. 59 Maseratis being driven by people on food stamps on SNAP. But wait, it gets better. 11 Lamborghinis. This is just in one state, and it's just cars. This is just the cars. Forget about the crack and the summer homes and the penthouse condos and everything. But it gets better. 11 Lamborghinis being driven by people on food stamps. 3 Ferraris. 3 Ferraris and, hang on, 3 Bentleys. 3 Bentleys. The, the first cousin of the Rolls Royce. And these are people on food stamps that we're giving our money for SNAP benefits. How many of them are illegal aliens? The correct answer, the Democrat answer, is as many as possible. As many as possible. 3 Bentleys, 3 Ferraris. People on food stamps driving these automobiles. 14,000 individuals in one state receiving SNAP who are driving, and they found 14,000 luxury vehicles, more than 2,000 Teslas, 300 Land Rovers, 244 Alfa Romeos, 141 Porsches, 59 Maseratis, 11 Lamborghinis, 3 Ferraris, Magnum PI on food stamps over here, and 3 Bentleys because, what illegal alien deadbeat bum on food stamps shouldn't be driving a Bentley? I assume in the back seat with an illegal alien gang member in the front driving the Bentley as the chauffeur-driven Bentley. Just amazing, amazing stuff. The Democrats. The Democrats did all of this. The Democrats are responsible for all of this. Yes, sir. In fact, under the Trump administration, 4.3 million Americans have been moved off of these food stamps, off of SNAP, and still we've got people driving Bentleys and Ferraris that are on food stamps. And I believe that what she said was that this is a Republican state where they've started trying to hold people accountable. So let's go to California and Minnesota and New York and look at the Democrat states where they're happy that the illegal alien gang members are robbing us blind. And the Democrats cheer that on, and they incite more of it. They really do. Okay. That's a crazy story that I definitely wanted to get to. These people. I was wondering earlier today, when the Democrat Party broke away into the Confederate States of America, did they redistrict the states? Did they redraw the House? Because, the Democrats, they wanted to count slaves as 3/5 of a person in order to increase the number of seats they had in the House of Representatives. That was the overwhelming reason for them to want to count slaves as 3/5 of a person, because Republicans were saying, well, you can't count your property as people for purposes of apportioning representation in the House of Representatives. And the Democrat Party said, the hell we can't. Come on, we got slaves. We got to benefit from them in every way. The Democrat Party, they're really some. All right, let's go back to the phones, Michael. Let's go to Warren, calling from Winterville, North Carolina. Warren, you're on the Chris Plant Show.
2: Hello, Chris. I called a couple of days ago with the numbers about the assassinations. And careful check, one out of 16 Democrat presidents have been shot and killed. And it is 3 out of 19 Republicans. And if you reduce that, 3 out of 19 comes about to 1 out of 6. And I was wondering, I'm sure you know what else you can do that you have a 1 out of 6 chance of being shot and killed.
0: Right. Being a crack dealer in Southeast Washington, D.C.?
2: That Russian roulette.
0: Oh, that's true. Yeah, Russian roulette with a six shooter. You got a like a Smith and Wesson 38 revolver with a six round pistol, and yeah, you put one. So that's Russian roulette. That's pretty good.
2: Well, yeah, becoming a Republican president is like going around a Russian roulette, and you wonder if these people have a death wish who are running for president as a Republican. But like you say, if you want to be killed, all you have to do is go to a heavily Democrat populated area. And there you're walking down the street, about 1 out of 6, I think, chance of being shot and killed. On the other hand, though, they're only murdering minorities, or by and large, in these Democrat enclaves. So maybe that wouldn't work for them.
0: Well, the news media doesn't get upset about it, and the Democrat Party leadership doesn't get upset about it. And then they abort 40% of the black population before they take their first breath. And then if you survive the first culling by the Democrat Party, which is maybe the biggest culling, you know, then you honestly during the war in Iraq, even, you know, at the peak when we're doing Fallujah, you're safer. You would have been safer being a Marine in Fallujah than you would be being a black teenager in Chicago during the Iraq war. And that was statistically true. Now, Warren, you said that 3 out of 19 Republican presidents have been shot and killed, shot and assassinated. Yeah. And a number and more, at least 3 more Republicans have been shot, Ronald Reagan and Donald Trump among them. Gerald Ford shot at twice, including by one member of the Manson family, Lynette Squeaky Fromm. And then Sarah Jane Moore, a Democrat suburban housewife who wanted to shoot and kill the president of the United States, Gerald Ford. Just amazing stuff. So, yeah, 3 Republicans out of 19 presidents, Republican presidents, shot and killed, assassinated. 3 more Republicans, presidents, shot and wounded. And then you said, I'm a little confused about the, you say, what, there have been 16 Democrat presidents, is that correct?
2: Yes, 16 separate presidents. Again, I'm relying on the internet, and we know what happens with that. But they said there were 16 different people that were Democrats. Of course, you know, FDR served multiple terms and all that.
0: Right.
2: Real quickly, I want to get to Ilhan Omar. I'm wondering, that guy who attacked her with the salad dressing is being prosecuted. I'm wondering if we can find out if the guy, the federal employee who was attacked with the sub sandwich, did that have salad dressing on it? Because if it did, I think we can charge him because it's apparently chargeable if you attack someone with a condiment, but not with a sub sandwich.
0: Yeah, that's right. He got a free pass, the guy that attacked with the Subway sandwich, violently attacked and assaulted. I think they just dropped charges, didn't they? I think that was a free pass.
2: Yeah, but if it had salad dressing on him, then we need to go back and charge him for the attack with the salad dressing.
0: There are additional charges, aggressive charges for using salad dressing,
2: but
0: enhancements.
2: But people are all over Ilhan Omar about that whole World War XI thing, and because of course they're criticizing her for not knowing the Roman numerals or history. But I think we should be congratulating her for being able to read, because I didn't know she could do that. I mean, based on what I've heard her say, I was kind of surprised. And I'm kind of assuming that as a little girl in Somalia that she took the short camel to school.
0: Honestly, she did take the little one-hump camel. She had to take the dromedary to school. The Bactrian camels were not for her. She had to take the short camel to school. That's pretty funny. I like that. Yeah, and you're right, throwing the apple cider vinegar salad dressing, apple cider vinegar. Yeah, Anthony Kazmierczak, I think is his name, and he was just fine. The I gotta tell you, the Democrat Party, they are the Soviet Union, Warren. They really are.
2: One more thing real quickly about Ilhan. And I'm wondering if her brother carried her books to school.
0: I when they were dating as kids, you think that would be...
2: Yeah, maybe, I mean, it sounds logical to me.
0: It would be the thoughtful thing. That's why she grew up liking him so much and then just had to marry him. That's your Democrat Party. Warren, good stuff. So that's right. We want about a 1-6 chance, and that's Russian roulette with a six shooter. That's pretty amazing stuff. Good stuff. I'm glad you called back, Warren. Warren and I were talking about this and presidential assassinations and the Democrat Party being a violent, criminal, murderous mob of assassins and suicide attackers and mentally ill people, the mainstream of the Democrat Party. That's right. If you're a Republican president, you've got a 1-6 chance of being assassinated. And that means, I think, Warren, that means that you'd have a 1-3 chance of being shot as a Republican president, since three more shot and wounded. And it's all the left. It's all the Democrat Party. Violent, criminally insane. The Socialist Workers' Party of America. You know, the Democrat Party. That's... Hey, it worked in Germany for him. Why not here?
3: The last time the Alien Enemies Act was invoked, it was during World War XI.

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0: All right, let us, guy, I got to tell you, in Los Angeles, California, they have, they're in the midst of a record outbreak of the long since eradicated medieval disease, typhus, which is flea-borne. So there are a bunch of flea-bitten hoes out there in California, I think is the thing. A flea-borne outbreak of typhus, the medieval, deadly medieval disease, is spreading like wildfire because Democrats run the city of Los Angeles, and there are piles of homeless people laying on sidewalks, and they banned rat poisons, so now the rat population is 10 times what it was, and the fleas and the homeless people and the Democrats. Really, it's because of the Democrats. Let's go to the telephones. Let's go to Carlo, calling from Arlington, Virginia. Carlo, you're on the Chris Plant Show.
1: Hi, Chris. Thanks for taking my call.
0: Yeah, man.
1: I heard you talking about the people on food stamps with these expensive cars.
0: Yeah.
1: My father used to do the grocery shopping, and he was a waiter at Martin's Tavern, and my mother was a waitress. He would see people paying with food stamps and getting in Cadillacs, and I saw it myself.

0: And I had an argument with somebody on Facebook. They told me that absolutely does not happen. Of course it does.
1: Right. Yes, well, people are free to believe whatever they want to believe. But Democrats live in a world of suspended disbelief. They take whatever the party says. The lie told 1,000 times becomes the truth. Right, Carlo? Your father was a waiter at...
0: I told my friend that yesterday.
1: Your father was a waiter at Martin's Tavern.
0: That's correct.
1: The world-famous Martin's Tavern in Georgetown, Washington, D.C. Very cool. That's great. Well, right, and like a normal person, he's counting his money, he's going to the store, and he's careful about what he buys. And then the illegal alien with food stamps, what did he drive away in? Cadillac?
0: Cadillacs. I saw it several times. And a guy on Facebook told me, absolutely, it does not happen. But, you know, Democrats have mental illness, as you say all the time.
1: Yeah, man. Yeah. Good stuff, Carlo. I gotta tell you, there's a lot of crazy out there. We've got to get the truth out there.

0: Today, President Trump fired Attorney General Pam Bondi. The hardest thing about getting fired by Trump is pretending to be sad when he tells you, you know?
1: They just hate everyone. Then the mob went out and firebombed a synagogue and looted a drugstore and attacked a police station because they're Democrats. Aren't they great? Not funny, but, you know, at least they're bitter and hateful. They're the left. They love illegal alien gang members, Chinese spies, Islamists who want to destroy Western civilization. The Democrats have their back, so they're not all bad, right? And a very good Friday to you, and welcome back. We are at 888-630-9625 on this Good Friday. Coming into Easter weekend, Democrats, what do they do on Good Friday on Easter? They firebomb synagogues or self-immolate or they rob people. You know, they're Democrats. But I've got a lot for you on the economy, the unemployment numbers out. The President Trump unemployment number went down. The number of jobs went up. And the Democrats are angry about that, so they'll lash out with some sort of made up something or other. The headline here is Black SNL Star. That's kind of a stretch, Saturday Night Live star. That hasn't been true for decades, I think. No stars have emerged from Saturday Night Live in decades. Black SNL star is ripped apart, not literally, of course, for saying that marriage is legal slavery, The thing is, she loves slavery. She loves legal slavery because she's demented. And two illegal immigrants get 5 years for murder under Fairfax County, Virginia plea deal with the George Soros prosecutor there, who likes to put criminals back on the street. Just extraordinary stuff. And the New York Times very angry that ICE has arrested the head of Wisconsin's largest Islamic group. That might be Islamist group. He'd firebombed the homes of Jews in Israel and lied on his application for entry to the United States. And the New York Times thinks that he should be given the keys to your daughter's bedroom and some kind of a gasoline-filled fire hose with a sparky thing, one of those sparky things, you know. So we got that in an amazing. And in Newark, New Jersey, Newark school funding scandal grows as the state leaders ask for federal investigation into $287 million in COVID relief spending that they really can't account for because Democrats are all involved in organized crime or disorganized crime, but they just love crime. Also, Gen Z people at work, they like to sleep. It was funny. I was at Newsmax last night and at the Big Lucite desk doing my television show with people who are much younger. And they started, first they were making fun of Bruce Springsteen, which was entirely appropriate. And then they're like, yeah, all these baby boomers are useless, going off on baby boomers. And then one of them looked at me and said, except you, of course. You know, you're okay. You're probably in the one-third that is okay of the baby boomers. But they started out making fun of Springsteen and then made fun of me, and it was funny, actually. So we got that. But we've got a lot of Democrat news, and I want to start getting to some of it right now because these people, I'm just telling you, these people, yes, sir. Now, I mentioned, in fact, let's go to soundbite number 13. That is the New Jersey story that I just mentioned, and the Newark, New Jersey, school funding. It turns out Shore News, the Shore News Network from New Jersey local news. Newark school funding scandal grows as state leaders ask for federal investigation. That's Trump, I think, isn't it? And isn't that right? Into $287 million in COVID relief spending. And they're wondering, where did the money go? And the Democrats were buying houses at the beach, you know, in Manaloking and Bayhead and elsewhere, and putting money in their retirement accounts. Three New Jersey lawmakers are calling for a federal investigation into how Newark Public Schools spent nearly $287 million in COVID-19 relief funds, raising concerns about oversight, transparency, and that's not cross-dressing, see, that's not just transparency, and whether the aid reached students most in need. Of course not. The Democrats told it. This is what they're doing in Minnesota. What was discovered in Minnesota with the Somalis piling up money and filling duffel bags with cash of our tax dollars, going to the airport and flying out of the country, going to Somaliland and Somalia, going to Mogadishu with bags full of our cash that they all stole because I guess the Democrats are fine with Somalis stealing duffel bags full of our cash. In a March 31st letter to the U.S. Education Secretary, Linda McMahon, New Jersey State Senator Parker Space and Assembly members, Dawn Fantasia, that's the real name of the state rep, and Michael Ingenamort, I wonder if there is a relationship there. I suspect there probably is, to our Corey Ingenamort, because there aren't that many Ingenamorts out there. It's an unusual Italian name. And Michael Ingenamort requested an immediate federal review and, if warranted, a referral for investigation into the use of COVID-19 relief funds by Newark Public Schools in New Jersey. The lawmakers added that public reporting raises serious concerns about misuse, misrepresentation, and a lack of oversight involving federal tax dollars intended to address student learning loss. They lost that. That's what New Jersey needs, is more student learning loss. I think the funding was intended to help students recover from pandemic-related disruptions, particularly those considered at risk. You know what that means? That means of color, like students of color, SOC, because white students are, white straight students are never in need. They're never particularly at risk or in need. However, the lawmakers said that the spending decisions were not clearly tied to measurable academic improvement. That is, $287 million because COVID, and that means less learning because COVID. And here's $287 million. And then it didn't get to the students that it had been intended for. And it is clearly not tied to measurable academic improvement, meaning it had no marked noticeable improvement in anything related to education, right? The letter outlines that lawmakers describe as a gap between funding and services delivered to students. A total of 15,803 students were recommended for tutoring, yet reportedly 1,938 actually received tutoring. So wait, 15,803 recommended for tutoring, 1,938 actually got tutoring. Just 12% of those identified as in need of support, the legislator said. They also cited a $1.4 million literacy consultant contract approved in September of 2023 using federal funds. Nearly a year later, the consultant acknowledged that, well, the work never began. But I bet a Democrat got the contract and then the work never happened. But here's your $1.4 million tax dollars. They're all criminals and they're very casual about it. The letter says that, you know, adding that there has been no clear public accounting of what happened to the funds. And that's okay because Democrats. Now, here is a New Jersey assemblywoman who is a Republican. And her name apparently is Dawn, like the light that rises in the morning, Fantasia. Like the Disney movie, you know, that's animated. Here's Republican New Jersey Assemblywoman Dawn Fantasia.
2: What we found in Newark was shocking, and it follows a pattern. It follows a pattern of adults behaving badly, mismanaging funds that are meant to student for students. And, you know, we were always of the belief that Newark, which was under government control for 25 years, was just doing this with state funds. But now they've really crossed the line into the federal territory. They were allocated $287 million, and what they have done with it is entirely unclear. But one thing we do know is it did not improve student learning. It did not improve outcomes, and the adults absolutely behaved badly with no judgment whatsoever.
1: But the Democrats in New Jersey got a hold of the hundreds of millions of dollars. And now you take a look at it. And what they found is declining student performance linked to prior work by the same consultant who's supposed to be providing tutoring, noting a dramatic drop in fourth grade reading proficiency from approximately 34.7% who are proficient in reading. And then they hired tutors for millions of dollars. And now they're down to 10.6%. So they cut it by more than two-thirds reading proficiency, give them millions of dollars, and they produce the opposite of the intended results. Hey, we're going to improve fourth graders' reading proficiency. Then it goes from 34% to 10% because Democrats are in charge, and then they killed all of the students. Wow. That is just amazing stuff. So they a measurable collapse, they called it. And the next story, so there's another $287 million. COVID was the biggest scam in the history of the country, and millions of Democrats got rich off of the billions of dollars spread around by, you know, Democrats mostly, almost entirely. But $287 million, New Jersey, COVID, education, they cut reading proficiency by 60%, more than 60%, and that's all okay. All right, so that's what the Democrats do. And if you raise a question about it, they'll call you a racist. And then they'll exterminate 40% of the black population in gas chambers. All right, let's go to, that's amazing stuff there, I got to say. And I love Republican New Jersey Assemblywoman Dawn Fantasia. You know, if you met a woman in a bar or something, "Hi, I'm Dawn Fantasia," you'd walk away, you'd leave the bar. It can't be true. But there it is. All right, now let's go to the next crazy one, because the Democrats are really, really mental. They're mental cases. Here's the story. This is from the Daily Mail out of the United Kingdom. The headline is, in quotation marks, "Marriage is legal slavery," end quote. Black, she's black, and black SNL star, Saturday Night Live. Nobody's been a star since, like, Dan Aykroyd left Saturday Night Live. Black SNL star, he was white, is ripped apart for saying that marriage is legal slavery. Former Saturday Night Live star, loosely using the term, Leslie Jones, was slammed online after comparing marriage to legal slavery. The 58-year-old actress comedian, I think she's neither, but okay, made the bombshell comparison during an interview with popular YouTuber, whose name is Fun Z-Way, goes by Z-Way, and the name is Z-I-W-E. But you have to pronounce it Z-Way, or you're a racist, right? Now, the mostly satirical discussion took a serious turn when Leslie Jones, she's a star, you know, seems kind of mannish, too, was asked whether she would ever consider becoming a trad wife. Trad wife, T-R-A-D-W-I-F-E. That means a traditional wife. And that means that you might raise your children and that you might be a stay-at-home mom. And the left are against that because you need to go out and crash your car into law enforcement agents in Minneapolis in defense of illegal alien gang members if you're not a trad wife, if you're a Democrat wife. She explicitly rejected the idea of becoming a trad wife, a traditional wife, leading her to give a strong opinion on the entire institution of marriage. Absolutely beeping not. So apparently, you know, and it's hard to say if she's a lesbian or LGBTQ or what, because not who I am. But listen to this, because here is the self-described former Saturday Night Live star. Just extraordinary. Leslie Jones, she was in a Lady Ghostbuster. You remember the Lady Ghostbusters movie? It was the biggest failure in the history of Hollywood, and she was one of the stars of that. I'm making quotation marks with my fingers because nobody was a star of the Lady Ghostbusters movie. And it was just, you know, they lost more money than about any movie ever made. But she was a cast member of Lady Ghostbusters, and she was on Saturday Night Live, and nobody remembers her. And she's on a show with Z-Way. And listen to this. "Could you be a traditional wife?
3: I don't know. I don't think I could be a traditional wife.
4: Could you be a trad wife is what I'm asking.
5: Trad wife meaning like I'd be at home and take, no.
4: Like making Oreos from scratch.
5: I don't absolutely not.
4: Why not?
5: Because that's not who the I am, and my daddy didn't raise me like that.
4: To be a trad wife.
5: To be anybody's wife. My dad used to literally say that to me. I didn't raise you to be somebody's wife.
1: Mm. Wow. That's all right. She knew her father. That's pretty good. Told her, you can absolutely not be a trad, because that, you know, you can't be absolutely. That's what her father told her.
3: Absolutely not. I can't be, because that trad wife. Oh, raise your children? Nobody would do that. Leslie Jones.
5: Most of the people that I know that's gotten married are divorced now.
4: And so, that's really an indictment of the institution.
1: No, yeah. It's not.
5: I think marriage is legalized slavery.
1: Yeah.
4: You do.
5: Yes, I do.
4: Say more, because if
1: Say
4: I'm thinking
1: more.
4: About slavery and I'm thinking about marriage, there are two different images that come
5: Absolutely
4: into my head.
5: Not. I don't know how you don't.
1: I mean, how you don't.
5: Especially if he's expecting you to be a trad wife. You might as well pull out a whip.
1: Nobody
5: and
1: expects.
5: A chain.
1: Nobody expects that. And a chain. Might as well pull out a whip and a chain. That's now she's her mind has just gone to the recreational realm. Zee-wee and Leslie Jones.
4: So there are young people watching who might be wanting to get married. What would you say to them?
5: Don't
4: get married.
5: No.
4: Okay.
5: Oh God, you are crazy.
4: How am I crazy?
5: You are crazy.
4: You're saying that marriage is a
5: I don't believe in the marriage.
4: So you wouldn't
1: the
4: get
1: marriage.
4: Married.
5: No, and I don't think it's beneficial for a woman at all.
1: You don't believe in the language either, obviously. But this is the Democrat Party today. You remember the

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0: And I don't have enough time to go to the phones and do you proud. So I'll ask you to hang in there for a couple of minutes. We've got a lot to get to. Yeah, getting a lot of response to that crazy Saturday Night Live lady. What her father told her, don't become a wife, just what? Become inmate number 2469124. This is the Democrat Party. They're raising generations of mentally ill, maladjusted misanthropes. That's right, maladjusted misanthropes. You know how they are. Yeah, we've got a lot of... Do the Democrats want to run a straight white guy for the presidency in 2028? They're a little nervous about that.
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4: ABC News, I'm Dave Packer. U.S. Central Command says it completed a third round of strikes this week against Iran. 140 military targets. This in retaliation for Iran attacking another commercial vessel in the Strait of Hormuz. This latest round of strikes, close to the total of the first 2 days of strikes earlier this week combined, so it's a significant increase. Iran made no commitment to stopping the attacks during talks with Oman on Saturday. Life-threatening flash floods have inundated Missouri, one person dead, 200 children rescued from a flooded summer camp, and the threat far from over.
5: A state of emergency in Missouri. Rescue operations are expected to last several days.
6: We do even have people that are still stranded, but they're okay. The roads are washed away. We have a lot of damage.
5: Crawford County Sheriff's Office says one person has died.
4: ABC meteorologist Leslie Lopez. A manhunt in Toronto after a shooting at a popular street festival Saturday night left 2 dead and 6 injured. This is ABC News.
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0: Could you be a trad wife?
1: Absolutely not.
0: Why not?
1: Because that's not who the I am, and my daddy didn't raise me like that.
0: To be a trad wife?
1: To be anybody's wife. My dad used to literally say that to me. I didn't raise you to be somebody's wife.
2: Mm. Ah, yes. So she grew up to be a gay man, which is kind of weird. But you know how the Democrats are. Mental. All right, we got much more Democrat madness to get back to, of course. And they don't like people. People are not their thing. Let's go to the telephones. Let's go to Neil, calling from Brooklyn, New York. Neilio, you're on the Chris Plant Show.
3: Happy Easter, Chris.
2: Why, thank you, Neil. Thank you very kindly.
3: I'm glad they found one of your family members I was missing for 4 years.
2: Yeah, that was a great development, wasn't it? Now, you celebrate, I don't know, do you celebrate Passover?
3: Yes, I do.
2: All right, well, a very splendid Passover to you, and I hope you have a splendid family gatherings.
3: Yes, thank you very much.
2: You betcha.
3: I just want to do a hit and run here on this Leslie Jones thing. You know, notice how it's so convenient for the left to pick and choose the things they like from the hated patriarchy. Now, this woman here says her daddy told her that he didn't raise her to, you know, do anything traditional or anything that, like, the human species was designed to do for millions of years.
2: Right, right.
3: And so she could obey him. But everything else that might come from the patriarchy that might be beneficial for her, she's going to ignore that. Does this make sense?
2: Well, nothing that they say makes sense. Nothing that they do makes sense. And I always like to point out that the patriarchy gives them things like paved roads and engineering and buildings and electricity and clean running water and air travel and telephones and the internet and everything that they do all day, every day. Is courtesy of, guys that look like you and me, Neil.
3: I just am flabbergasted that the hypocrisy never comes back around to bite them. Like, why didn't this other woman say to her, oh, your daddy told you to live this lifestyle? What else do you take away from the patriarchy?
2: Right. So you're a slave to your father, to an older
3: exactly.
2: man. You know, he might even be... like, God forbid, a baby boomer or something like that, and you're taking advice from your father. You're already a slave. You're already a slave to men. It's just a disgrace. It really is. They should, I don't know, maybe self-immolation is really the way out.
3: Well, she is a bit of a heifer, Chris, so maybe
2: she is.
3: Being chattel is kind of what she's all about.
2: And it's true, and a friend of mine texted me a little while ago and said she actually looks like maybe she survived self-immolation.
3: Oh, God.
2: It's a terrible thing. The Democrat Party, I don't know, how do you get along with these people? I'm glad I don't have any of these people in my family, and I really don't have any of these people in my family anywhere. And in my best girl's family, not a single one of these nutcases in my family. Not my brothers, not my brothers' wives, not my brothers' ex-wives. I don't think they're anywhere. Although my ex-wife might be, I mean, she might fall into this category. But I was very young, Neil. I was, you know, I was only 23 when I got married. It was my starter marriage.
3: Maybe we could use your family as the test case for how to re-educate the entire country.
2: Honestly, I got to say, not everyone, my brothers that are not really political at all, a couple of brothers, several brothers that aren't really political at all. And the truth, here's the funny thing, Neil, I'm not really a very political person. I'm not by nature. I just don't like being lied to. I like common sense. I like the truth. And that leaves me where I am now.
3: I like to think of myself as having an overdeveloped sense of justice. And, and you're right. Like, I'm not very political either. But when it comes to seeing what lines being drawn, either draw it or don't draw it. Shall we just have total anarchy and chaos?
2: Right. I mean, I'm for truth, justice, and the American way. And, I picked up on that at a very early age. And over time, I came to realize that the United States really does represent truth, justice, and the American way. And it's the best hope for humankind going forward. And the left is here to tear that down because they prefer authoritarianism, right?
3: The barbarians are knocking at the gate, and the Democrats are saying, let's get you a chair.
2: Yeah. Yeah, I mean,
3: you space.
2: Yeah, you know, the Democrats really are the barbarians, and they're inside the gate. They're inside the fence line, in the wire, and they're here to sabotage everything. The left, the real left, and that's turning out to be every Democrat pretty much because they teach hatred, Neil. You have to hate Donald Trump. You can't just not vote for him and vote for, you know, whoever, for Joe Biden and vote for Hillary Clinton. I mean, that just proves that Hillary proves you're corrupt and Joe Biden proves that you're stupid. And then, of course, we get, cackling Kamala and they all voted for her. Normal people, anybody, and I understand Donald Trump can sometimes be Donald Trump, he usually makes me laugh when he makes them cry, and one of the reasons it makes me laugh is because I know they're going crazy when he says these things, and he's very unorthodox American president, and he makes them go crazy, and one of the things I really like about him is the way that he makes them go crazy. And all I care about is the truth. Just tell me what's true. If Republicans are doing something bad and stupid, the truth is the most important thing. And when Democrats are doing what Democrats do all the time, the truth is the most important thing. And we need to tell the truth about the Democrat Party and the history of the Democrat Party and the modern Democrat Party. Just the truth. That's all I ask. And I don't think that's political. I really don't. I think it's just the truth. That transcends politics, doesn't it?
3: I don't think anybody could say it better than that. But the problem is that the left has so successfully bifurcated the telecommunications wall that they exist inside their bubble so effectively. And that's why, of course, they cry even if like a little bit of truth about their hypocrisy gets in. But for the most part, they're so walled off.
2: Yep.
3: From a bigger picture and a brighter future. So I just don't know how we get in there because they've sewn up the elementary schools, the yeah. high schools, the colleges.
2: Yeah.
3: You wouldn't believe what goes on in the elementary schools here in the city.
2: I bet I would, but I'd be horrified nevertheless. I would imagine you didn't vote for Mamdani, but he is, he's a communist and a jihadi and the most anti-American mayor of New York that we've ever seen. Probably the most un-American mayor of any major American city that we've ever seen. And boy, is he not on the side of civilization.
3: I mean, I almost have no words, just how bad this cretin is.
2: Yeah. Yeah.
3: I mean, there was an 80-year-old man that was pushed onto the subway tracks and died a couple
2: right.
3: of days later last week.
2: Right.
3: And not a word from this POS about it.
2: Yeah, yeah.
3: Not one word.
2: Is that like a person of color, similar to a person of color? I know. I kid. But it's, he's a major POS, and he's a jihadi, and he's a racist, and he's a genocidal anti-Semite, and he's anti-American, and he's a communist, and he's anti-capitalist.
3: And you notice with all these Islamists, they use the camouflage of being so pro LGBTQ. The dude in London does the exact same thing.
2: Right.
3: Sadiq Khan.
2: Right.
3: He covers himself with LGBTQ bullcrap.
2: Right.
3: Just like this guy. And this is how they build their coalition, by pretending to be all lollipops and rainbows.
2: Yeah. Yeah, it is amazing. And we talked about this story yesterday or the day before yesterday about the mural that was being painted on the side of a building. The building is a gay bar in Providence, Rhode Island, right?
3: Yeah.
2: And they're still, and now they're tearing down the mural of the Ukrainian refugee lady that was butchered by a savage while she was just trying to stay alive in America. And a Democrat released from jail again and again and again slashed her to little beats on public transportation. And the Ukrainian refugee, a mural honoring a slain Ukrainian refugee at a Rhode Island gay bar has been halted after revelations that it's part of a controversial national campaign reportedly backed by Elon Musk, Look at this, Neil. They hate. Now, Elon Musk was their hero for a minute, and then they turned on him like the rabid lunatics that they are. Elon Musk. Now, Elon Musk is, he's got a lot of money, so he pays for things, and they're, you know, this poor refugee from the war in Ukraine, a young woman who was perfectly lovely, Irina Zarutska, and she was butchered by a savage, by a murderer, and it's on video. And is, you know, what amazes me, Neil, is the way they went crazy over George Floyd and burned the country down for months, billions in damage, thousands of police injured, dozens of people murdered in the name of George Floyd, a creepy, junky career criminal who is resisting arrest and because of all the drugs in his system died of cardiac failure. And they burned half the country down. And now you want to put up a woman was murdered, terrible and tragic story. I'm like, well, we're not going to make anything national. There's no pound sign Irina Zarutska. We're not going to do that. And they're fine with murder as long as the right people are being murdered. And the right people, that means innocent people. And if guilty career criminal junkies die of cardiac failure while resisting arrest, then the Democrat Party rushes to their defense. If Luigi Mangione murders a CEO on the sidewalk in New York, the murderer becomes the hero of the story. The Democrat Party should be banned in the United States.
3: Yeah, because anything that allows them to perpetuate the discussion of the underlying systemic patriarchal racism, whether it's George Floyd or Luigi, anything that could implicate the patriarchy, the white patriarchy especially,
2: right,
3: is A-OK. And if you have someone like Zarutskaya, what does that implicate, other than the corrupt judges that keep the revolving door open?
2: Right.
3: For these mass murdering psychotics that belong in institutions,
2: right,
3: or worse.
2: Yeah, or worse.
3: So,
2: yeah,
3: so
2: that's right.
3: So they can't have that. They can't have this beautiful woman up on the side of a building, because one person might wonder, gee, what's she doing up there? What's the backstory?
2: Well, Elon Musk paid, and Elon Musk is bad because Trump and Orange Man bad. But Elon Musk, again, was a hero. They worshipped at the altar of Elon Musk for ages. They all wanted their $100,000 Teslas. And now the morons put bumper stickers on the back of their Teslas saying, oh, I drive this, but I hate Elon Musk. Well, it's important to know that you hate everything around you. And the Democrat Party is the biggest hate cult, certainly in the country. I can't imagine that most countries around the world have hate cults like the
3: long
2: Democrats.
3: Shot.
2: Yeah. Yeah.
3: And what they'll do is they'll use this language like, this is not a productive discussion. Like that, I think that's what that idiot Smiley said in Providence, that Irina Zarutskaya on the building, that foments a discussion that's not productive for our community. So they just have to keep weaving these tropes in there about the community,
2: yeah,
3: and not productive, and Donald Trump and Elon Musk.
2: Right. See,
3: once they've already tarred and feathered and demonized certain personalities, they just have to use the names.
2: Yeah.
3: And then their automatons will respond in kind.
2: Well, Neil, I think I've figured out that when they talk about the patriarchy, which is this absurd attack on mainstream culture and civilization, that the word patriarchy for them, you know, they use a lot of words, but they don't know what they mean. The word patriarchy to them, I've finally settled on this. It means white men.
3: Oh, yeah.
2: Yeah. And that's basically it. What is
3: when
2: the picture?
3: Convenient, it could mean black men, too, if, you know, when necessary.
2: When necessary. But then, you know, they're indicting the black men if they accuse them of being part of the patriarchy, because that means they're guilty of acting white.
3: Right.
2: You know, and that's a crime, acting white, you know,
3: yeah,
2: not
3: Oreos,
2: shooting,
3: yeah,
2: not shooting people.
3: They used to just call them Oreos. Yeah.
2: And not looting. And I used to just call them Oreos. That's right. And they are amazing. Yeah, but this the terrible people, the patriarchy that give everyone electricity and medicine and communications and, you know, keep the lights on at night. And the Democrats are primitives attacking the so-called patriarchy and vilifying, demonizing, you know, the people that invented everything and made everything work and still make everything work. The thing is, you know, Neil, guys like you and guys like me, we don't go around saying you're welcome. I mean, I do here because I'm making fun of it. But You know, you're welcome. Oh, the patriarchy, the tro, and white people are bad, and white men are bad, and straight people are bad. And I'm like, you know, everything you use all day long, from the combustion engine and steel-belted radials to your cell phone to satellite communications to elevators to electricity, everything you use all day long is provided by people that look like me and you, and you're welcome.
3: Well, you'd be surprised how many people have deluded themselves into thinking like that all these things were invented millennia ago.
2: Right.
3: You know, somewhere in Africa, in Atlantis, or under Islamic regimes, and then buried, and then
2: that's funny.
3: You know, reclaimed by the white patriarchy.
2: Yeah, right. Yeah, and I had the liberal on my TV show a couple of weeks ago say, yelling angrily, "Columbus didn't discover America." Right. I'm like, oh, okay.
3: Oh,
2: who,
3: right.
2: Who did?
3: I did want to talk to you about that Columbus thing, like a couple of weeks ago.
2: Yeah, you saw that clip.
3: I wanted to mention the fact that you know, the reason Columbus had to sail to the so-called West Indies was because he was looking for a way to avoid Islamic Turks, that the Ottomans that were blocking passage to India. So
2: blocking,
3: that's another thing they don't teach anymore.
2: Yeah, they haven't made the movie called Blocking Passage to India, right?
3: No, right.
2: Passage to India they made. Blocking Passage to India they've not made. Yeah, they lie about everything. They lie, and they're angry with history. They're so angry with history that they lie about it all the time. And they are the party of slavery, just by, it should be right every time the Democrat Party's mentioned. Neil, great stuff. Happy Passover. God save us all.
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The Iranian, the Islamic Revolution, they're reporting that an American jet has been shot down, an American military jet. You got to specify military because they might just shoot down airliners all over the place, too. You know who they are, after all. And the Democrats at MSDNC and CNN, and they're very excited. Oh, good. Oh, now Trump. An American has been shot down. You know, we had three F-18s that were shot at and hit by our allies in Kuwait. And all three of those jets, I think they were all three F-18 fighter jets, they all went down and the pilots had to punch out and the planes crashed. And one of the pilots there was a lady pilot. We have lady pilots now. What? And then we heard that all three of those pilots were back at work. Back at work, dropping bombs on Iran because the conflict, and they're terrorists, and they always have been. And we should just leave them alone and see what happens. What's the worst that could happen? But this today, the Iranians are claiming that they've shot down. I believe they're claiming it's an F-18. And then the Democrats at MS and beyond, they're like, oh, good, Trump. What about that? And they're just entirely not on our side at all. They're on the side of Iran, the Islamic Revolution. They're celebrating, the Democrats are, and the media, an American an American aircraft allegedly being shot down. And they're hoping that the pilot will be captured. But in the meantime, there is a combat search and rescue effort underway. If, in fact, the plane was shot down, Democrats, they're on their side.

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0: because yet again, I agree with a Democrat. I agree with Andy Beshear, the governor who is considering a presidential run in 2028, also wished McConnell a safe and speedy recovery, as we all do. But transparency is key. You don't want to break that trust.
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11: From ABC News, I'm Brian Clark. Senator Lindsey Graham, one of the most prominent Republicans in the Senate, has died days after his 71st birthday. ABC's Jim Ryan has more.
12: Now comes word that Graham, first elected to the Senate in 2003, has died after what his office calls a brief and sudden illness. Graham was a sharp critic of President Trump when both were running for the Republican nomination in 2016, but would later become one of Trump's staunchest defenders. Lindsey Graham, dead at 71. Jim Ryan, ABC News.
11: On social media, President Trump called Graham one of the greatest people and senators I have ever known. The senator had just completed his 10th trip to Ukraine since Russia's invasion. He met there with President Volodymyr Zelensky, says ABC's Shannon Kingston in Washington.
13: In a video posted by Zelensky the day before Graham's death, the senator appears healthy, asking Zelensky about his recent meeting with President Trump on the sidelines of the NATO summit. Graham also said in a joint statement with a bipartisan group of senators on Friday that he was looking forward to advancing Russian sanctions legislation.
11: Senator Lindsey Graham has died at 71. Elsewhere, tensions in the Middle East once again escalating after President Trump had said the fragile ceasefire had collapsed and a new round of technical talks on Saturday was not successful, says ABC Selena Wang.
14: And Iran's foreign minister met with his Omani counterpart, the Oman acting as the intermediary for the U.S. Now, American officials had expected that Iran would publicly commit to stop attacking ships going through the Strait of Hormuz after those talks. No such commitment.
11: Tens of millions could experience severe heat this week. Today in the Rocky Mountains, says ABC meteorologist Leslie Lopez.
15: Tracking that heat off to the west, 111 degrees is the record to beat in Billings, Montana. That would be an all-time hot day, record-breaking day for the area. In addition to that, we could see daily records broken in Salt Lake City.
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11: There was a vigil in Houston Saturday for Lorenzo Salgado Arujo. The 52-year-old was shot and killed by an ICE agent Tuesday morning. At the vigil, Democratic Congressman Christian Menefee spoke.
18: We are not at war. Lorenzo Salgado Arujo was not a casualty. He is a human being who was murdered by our government.
11: Homeland Security says the shooting's under investigation, claiming that while Arujo was not their target, he did not follow agent commands and say he tried to use his vehicle to strike agents. A Legionnaire's disease outbreak in New York City is being traced to one neighborhood, says ABC's Andrew Dimbert.
19: A public health investigation now underway.
20: Clean, drain, and disinfect those towers.
19: After officials say 54 people have been diagnosed, with 18 still hospitalized. No deaths have been reported. Health officials say the outbreak is centered in Manhattan's Upper East Side. The city ordering 31 buildings there whose cooling towers initially tested positive for the Legionella bacteria to immediately clean and disinfect those towers. Among them, the famed Guggenheim Museum. In a statement, the museum says the city determined that the Guggenheim had already finished cleaning its cooling towers and that this poses no risk to anyone inside the building.
11: CDC says about 1 in 10 people who get Legionnaires die of complications. The World Cup Final Four set. England beat Norway 2-1 in extra time. Argentina beat Switzerland 3-1 in extra time. They'll play Wednesday, while France and Spain meet in a Tuesday semifinal. Brian Clark, ABC News.
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1: Hey, when you talk about the economy, oftentimes you get a sugar high when you watch some of the news outlets and maybe you get a minute update or something. But we like to go and take a deep dive with somebody who knows a thing or two about all this stuff and can explain it all to us. He has been the chief economist at Commerce Bank for a number of years, and he's been coming on my show for years, and we're lucky enough to have him. Scott Colbert, welcome back to America at Night.
2: Hi, McGraw.
1: Let's talk about the state of the economy. There's a lot of gloom and doom, but apparently overall, give me the overall sense of it. It still seems to be chugging along, all things considered, no?
2: Well, despite, you know, the jump in energy prices and the worry about what's going on over in the Persian Gulf, you know, we've had positive growth for the first half of the year. Probably not as much in the second quarter, of course, because that higher inflation from the oil prices are going to eat into some of the growth. But we've probably grown about 1.5% on an annualized basis. So we're making forward progress. If there's a weak, you know, link to this whole thing, it's the stock market, in the sense that I think a lot of it is being driven by the wealth effect, meaning if you've got more money in your 401k or your house is worth more, you tend to spend a little bit more. That's the real driver here that's keeping this economy humming, is this super hot stock market.
1: Okay, so is that what people talk about when they talk about a K-shaped economy?
2: Well, a little bit of that, and you see that very easily when you talk about a K-shaped economy. So the K-shaped economy is this: the top 20% of households' income, and that's about a household. And by the way, what's a household, right?
1: Right.
2: A household, by definition, is about 2 3/4 people in this country. All right, it's a husband, a half of a wife, a kid, and a third, and a half a dog, that kind of thing. But the average household earns, if they earn $200,000 or more, they're in the top 20%. That top 20% of earners spends 60% of the money. A decade ago, the top 20% only spent 50% of the money. So that's what we talk about when it's a K-shaped economy. The top 20% are really driving it. The other 80% are just kind of just getting pulled along. The easiest way to see that this is the wealth effect is it's those top 20% also own what? 90% of all the stocks and mutual funds. And their spending is increasing 4% faster than the bottom part. So it's this wealth effect that is really driving the top. The top are spending their money. That's pulling the economy along. The bottom 80%, honest to God, while they might not be struggling, their incomes are barely keeping up with inflation. In fact, probably last year, for the first time since the pandemic hit, their incomes did not keep up with inflation.
1: I want to talk about inflation, but let's stay with the stock market for a second. The stock market, the argument is, people say that the Magnificent Seven, the tech stocks, are going through the roof and the rest of the stock market's struggling. Do you see that?
2: Well, here's the weird thing. Now, believe it or not, this year, the Mag 7, Apple and Google and all them, they are actually down on a year-to-date basis if you put them all together. So the stock market is being pulled up by everybody but the Mag 7, but it has broadened out to basically everything technology, particularly everything chip-oriented. So the Intels and the Microns and the NVIDIAs of the world are the key drivers. So we have seen a broadening in the market, and it's even gone down to mid-cap and small-cap stocks. For example, the S&P 500 is up about 10% so far this year. Small-cap stocks, as measured by the Russell 2000, are up 20%. So we've actually seen a broadening out of the market, which is great. But, of course, you know, is it going to be supported in the long run by earnings that are exploding right now, exploding because of the AI investment? But once that begins to slow, where will the stock market, you know, end up?
1: Now let's talk inflation. We're starting to see some cracks and some really heady numbers when it comes to inflation. What are you saying?
2: Well, you know, top line inflation is 4.2 to 4.3% year over year because of the recent bump in oil. That's bad. The Fed tends to look at what they like to call core inflation, X-ing food and energy out, and everyone would say, why would you do that? Because about 25%, well, it's actually more than that. It's like 27% of a household's budget anymore is, you know, food and energy. But at any rate, if you X that out, those numbers are increasing too. For example, core inflation as measured by the CPI was only 2.5% prior to the Gulf War. Now it's 2.9%. And this is what has the Fed on edge and considering eventually raising rates. You probably recall that at the last Fed meeting in June, they always take a survey and they say, where do you think the interest rate path is going to go? 18 people voted. 9 of them said there's going to be at least a rate hike this year.
1: And that is because they have to get inflation down.
2: Well, you know, in general, it's a blunt tool, changing the short-term interest rate. But basically, yeah, it's to slow the economy, slow economic activity. I don't think, though, that basically a quarter point, you know, change in the interest rate is going to impact the Gulf War at all. And I don't know that it impacts AI spending at all either. So it's a rather blunt tool to help bring down or slow down that increase in inflation. But the key driver to that inflation has literally been the bleeding in of oil prices into the rest of the economy, as well as the AI build out.
1: That's what I've been saying all along. There are things that are impervious to a rate increase. So if you're trying to bring down inflation and you raise the rates, that's not going to have much of an effect on inflation because there's so many other variables to that inflation.
2: You know, it'll impact the cyclical part of the economy, and the cyclical part of the economy has been impacted. It has slowed on a relative basis. The cyclical, biggest cyclical part, of course, is housing. Housing got so unaffordable and the interest rates moved up that housing is very, very slow. Ask Home Depot or Lowe's. And then secondly, vehicle sales. We're going to sell fewer cars this year than we did last year. Not only the price of cars have, you know, soared, but so have those short-term interest rates. So it makes payments, you know, exceptionally tough. So many people are taking out now 84-month car loans. It's really, you know, it's kind of surprising.
1: I want to go back to the AI spending and chip spending and all that. There's a, at some point, aren't the investors going to want to see these AI companies turn a profit? I mean, they're spending massive amounts of money on data centers and build outs. When are they going to start turning a profit? And when does the money people say, all right, show me the profits here?
2: Okay, so the data centers themselves, generally owned not by the hyperscalers, the hyperscalers meaning Google and Amazon and Facebook, they generally go to a developer, a builder. These builders build these data centers, and then they lease them back to Google or Amazon. Right now, there is a payback on that is exceptionally high. And so what Google and Amazon and us are willing to pay ChatGPT and OpenAI and everybody to compute for us is making those data centers very profitable. That is why everybody and their brother is trying to build it. Now, what will they be worth 3 or 4 or 5 years from now, particularly as they depreciate that data center? You know, let's say a data center costs $1 billion to build. Well, they don't expense that off in a year. They're going to expense that off over 5 years. So they're going to say, well, that was just $200 million this year, $200 million next year. So if they get their depreciation schedule wrong and they're wrong about it and the place is worthless in 3 or 4 years, then we're going to find out these earnings are fictitious.
1: So
2: we've seen this twice before in our country, with the internet build out when people were laying pipe everywhere thinking they're going to pay a fortune for the internet, and secondly, recently with fracking, when you had all those frackers go bust because they thought the well would last about 5 years. Turns out there was only some money coming out of it for about three.
1: Scott Colbert with us for a couple more minutes, chief economist at Commerce Bank, the best in the business when it comes to this stuff. Unemployment numbers for June, they came out. What did that tell you?
2: So unemployment rate, the overall country's unemployment rate went from 4.3% to 4.2%. You say, that sounds great. But the reason it went down is because we lost about 800,000, almost 900,000 people stepped out of the labor force. If they hadn't stepped out of the labor force, the unemployment rate would have gone up to 4.4%. Now, we have been losing people in the labor force because of demographics, right? That would, you know, as we age. But normally, you don't lose that many people in a month. And here's the most troubling part. 700,000 of them, McGraw, were in the 25 to 34-year-old age bracket, which doesn't really make any sense. But you and I have talked before about AI, its impact to the newly hired or the younger folks who are trying to get hired. This might be a hint that AI is impacting that younger demographic, finding it much tougher to find a job.
1: It's so interesting because it used to be the reverse, right? The older employee would be fired because they were cost too much and they would replace them with a younger, cheaper employee. But we're not seeing that, you're saying.
2: We're not seeing that. It's basically, I mean, and I'll tell you, the typical answer that people say, the way they're making AI more productive is, I'm just not hiring anybody when I lose a body. So I lose somebody, you know, they retire or they, you know, they move away. We say, how can we replace that worker with AI? And so I think that's why the slowdown in, you know, young people hiring, and you're still keeping the folks that have been there for quite a while. So I think you are building up. It's anecdotal, but I think that's 700,000 people that disappeared from a cohort, a work cohort that has to work. 25 to 34-year-old people in this country have to work. If that's shrinking, that's telling you that something's askew.
1: Interesting. All right, let's talk. You mentioned home prices and the dearth of interest rates when it comes to all of that. If they raise the rates, I know it's not one-to-one, but the interest rates on homes isn't going to do anything in the near future to sort of solve the backlog of the housing crisis, right?
2: Yeah, you know, so far this year we've seen the average home mortgage go up about 0.375% as the inflation rates have ticked up. And the home mortgages are largely driven by the yield on the 10-year Treasury. The yield on the 10-year Treasury is about 4.5%. The average home loan, I just saw it on the Bloomberg today when it floated by on one of those little floating news stories, is 6.49%. So let's call it 6.5%, 200 basis points, 2% higher than the 10-year. The interesting thing might be this. By raising short-term rates and convincing the market that they are inflation hawks and going to bring inflation down, that may keep the 10-year Treasury anchored, and it may actually bring longer-term rates down. 30-year bond is still 5%. It's actually 5.03% today. That happened when the Fed met, because the Fed, you know, articulated, we want to bring inflation down, so we saw a little anchoring in the long end. Weirdly enough, you could actually increase short-term rates and watch the longer-term rates come down because they know that the Fed means business.
1: Interesting. Are they still quantitative easing or untangling themselves from that quantitative easing when it comes to the Fed?
2: Yeah, they're very slowly reducing their balance sheet. I know that's an arcane thought, but during the COVID crisis and during the subprime crisis, the Federal Reserve bought a lot of bonds. Now, they called the Treasury. The Treasury borrowed the money. We went and took that money and bought these bonds and put them on their balance sheet to drive interest rates down. They have been reversing that, letting these bonds mature. They're not selling them. They did sell a little, but they're largely letting them mature. They are still shrinking their balance sheet. It's gone from a high of about $9 trillion down to something less than $7 trillion. The new Federal Reserve Chairman, Warsh, seems to think that they could probably do closer to $5 or $6 trillion. So they're going to continue to quantitatively tighten, which also basically, you know, they're not adding liquidity that way like they have historically.
1: Yeah. Scott Colbert with Chief Economist at Commerce Bank. Tariffs, they've been on, they've been off, they've been all over the place. Who knows where they are now? How are we seeing that show up in the economy numbers?
2: Well, weirdly enough, the companies that weren't supposed to be tariffed are now getting rebate checks that call them tax rebates, right? And they're fairly significant. We're talking about $150 billion. That's 0.1% of the economy. So we're getting juiced up a little bit. They tariffed the country at about $300 billion. And about half of it was legit and half of it wasn't, per the courts. And so they're having to pay back that other half right now. That is helping to offset, I would say, probably the waning effects of the tax cuts. The average household received an extra $325 in their income tax return. But that was all eaten up by higher energy prices. So this return of the tariffs is actually helping right now. But recall that the government is very intent to get those tariffs back on legally, one way or the other. And so I think this is a temporary boost right now to spending.
1: Interesting. Scott Colbert, Chief Economist at Commerce Bank. I got about 30, 40 seconds. What numbers are you looking for next, and what are you looking for them to say?
2: You know, I think the real key is this wealth effect and how much it's pulling up, you know, the overall economy. And so I'm very concerned about any fall off in the stock market. We do see this thing called where protection, defensive protection, has gotten cheaper than people that want to be offensively minded. That's troubling. So I'm watching that. And then secondly, of course, it's always a jobs number. But in the near term, the most important statistics are going to be inflation. We're going to get both the CPI and the personal consumption expenditure indexes. We expect the top lines to come down because of the fall in energy prices. But if those cores keep rising, it almost assures that the Federal Reserve will raise rates.
1: Scott Colbert, you're the best. Thanks for checking in. As always, Chief Economist at Commerce Bank. Be safe, Scott. Talk to you next month.
2: Thanks, McGraw.
1: You got it. He's the best. That's why we have him once a month to give us the primer on what's going on with the economy. Scott Colbert from Commerce Bank. America at Night, back in a moment.
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33: 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I forgive you for poking and popping me when I broke out at 14. I forgive you for that awful bellowing hole you left in me when you were 15. I forgive you for damaging me before prom, on spring break, and at tanning salons when you were 16, 17, 18. But I'm your skin, and if you continue to tan, I hope you can forgive me. Forgive me when wrinkles begin to show and I start developing age spots. Forgive me if I develop melanoma when you're only 22. So please, I'm asking you to stop. Stop tanning now.

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1: All right, stay right there. We've got Bill Cleveland every Thursday. Bill on the road. He is our Westwood One America at Night traveling correspondent. He's Bill Cleveland and fast becoming a fan favorite. Everybody loves when Bill checks in because who knows where he is and who knows where he's going. So we're going to check in with him coming up here in a couple of minutes. In terms of news tonight, there is news now out of Ukraine. These drone attacks that Ukraine has now turned the corner on the fighting with Russia. New tonight from the Wall Street Journal, several Ukrainian drones have circled Russia's largest refinery on Monday. And then one after the other slammed into the distillation unit, engulfing the facility into fireballs of clouds of smoke. There were no air defense to speak of because Russian authorities assumed that the refinery in Serbia was too far from Ukraine to be hit. Oh, were they wrong? It triggered a ban on diesel exports and intensified Russia's month-long fuel crisis. This marks a major expansion in the reign of Ukraine's deep strike drones. So this story about the drones and the drone technology, 21st century warfare that Ukraine is using on Russia that has, dare we say, turned the corner. That's what our expert, former Marine Mark Chandler said to us, was it last night? He said he's cautiously optimistic that Ukraine has turned the corner because of this 21st century drone technology that they're creating right before our very eyes. Pretty extraordinary stuff if you're watching what's going on in Russia with Ukraine. So interesting news coming from the Wall Street Journal tonight. All right, stay right there. When we come back, we're going to check in with Bill Cleveland, Bill on the road. And then next hour, it's open phones, text messages, phone calls, and voicemails. 1-844-2-McGraw. 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America at Night, back in a moment.
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10: This is a special report from ABC News. I'm Brian Clark. Senator Lindsey Graham is dead at 71. His office says the South Carolina Republican suffered a brief and unexpected

0: Suspected illness.
1: EMS
0: Audio in Washington, D.C. responding to a call of a man in his 70s experiencing cardiac arrest Saturday night. The high-profile Republican had just completed his 10th trip to Ukraine since Russia's invasion, says ABC's Shannon Kingston.
2: In a video posted by Zelensky the day before Graham's death, the senator appears healthy, asking Zelensky about his recent meeting with President Trump on the sidelines of the NATO summit. Graham also said in a joint statement with a bipartisan group of senators on Friday that he was looking forward to advancing Russian sanctions legislation.
0: President Trump, who famously clashed with Graham when both were competing for the 2016 Republican nomination, called him one of the greatest people and senators I have ever known. This is ABC News.
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6: Our next guest was a former White House presidential speechwriter. He's written a number of books, and latest, his last one, which is must read. It came out last year, called The Fate of the Generals, MacArthur, Wainwright, and the Epic Battle for the Philippines. And he's also a historian and writes for the Free Press. Jonathan Horn, welcome back to America at Night.
7: Thanks so much for having me.
6: When last we left you, it was July 4th, 1776, and while the Founding Fathers were signing the Declaration of Independence, New York was besieged with British ships in the harbor, and George Washington was in New York dealing with that while they were signing the Declaration of Independence. Your latest article in the Free Press talks about what happened the next couple of days, and unfortunately, people couldn't go to their TikTok and read the Declaration of Independence, and Google hadn't posted it yet. How long did it take for the Declaration of Independence to sort of work its way through the colonies?
7: You know, that's the exact right question to ask, because back then, unlike today, you couldn't just check your phone and say, oh, look, Congress adopted the Declaration of Independence for declaring independence from Great Britain. It took time. There was a process. The Declaration of Independence had to be printed by a printer named John Dunlap in Philadelphia. Then copies had to be sent off by riders. And news couldn't move any faster than a rider on horseback. That was the fastest way to spread news back then. So people found out about the Declaration in a variety of ways. Some people heard it read out loud in town squares, and other people saw it in their newspapers. George Washington doesn't really get the Declaration of Independence known to his soldiers until July 9th, 1776.
6: How many people at the time could actually read the Declaration of Independence?
7: No, that's a great question. And you know, literacy was, you know, it's not exactly what it is today, but the colonies were very literate people, but there's also a culture of reading things out loud. People would gather in taverns and listen to somebody read it out loud. Even, you know, you and I talked about the famous pamphlet Common Sense by Thomas Paine. And even with a pamphlet like that, people would hear it read out loud. And so you would have a multiplier effect. It wasn't just how many copies were produced. It was how many people would hear one copy read out loud. And in that way, even if you couldn't read, you would hear the text and learn about it.
6: What was the reaction? Was it instant? Was there rioting in the streets? Were people, you know, clamoring for it? Were they screaming and yelling from the rafters? What was the reaction from the colonies once they read it or heard it?
7: Well, you know, one particular instance, which we know very well, is what happened in New York. George Washington ordered all the brigades of his army to form in New York and to have the Declaration read out loud to them in what George Washington said should be a very audible voice. And so I think you can imagine this is somebody with a good radio voice like you reading this out loud to the troops, and they hear it. They are hearing this text for the very first time. It gets to the end where the delegates in Philadelphia have pledged their lives, their fortunes, and their sacred honor. This is a big sentence to end on. And, of course, the troops in New York have done no less. They've also pledged their lives, their fortunes, and their sacred honor even more because their lives are literally going to be on the line. And they hear this line, and they just break out into great huzzas and cheers and roars of approval. And very quickly, they basically lose all order. They mix in with civilian groups. And the revelry in New York almost gives way to riot.
6: Really? So, I mean, there was that. It was so well received that there was chaos in the streets, if you will.
7: Yeah. Well, of course, the George Washington's troops, not everyone in the colonies would have received word of the Declaration of Independence well, but right. Certainly George Washington's troops would have, because they already, in a sense, the case of making the George III, the King of Britain, was a tyrant was an easy one to make to a soldier in New York watching British ships sent by the king sail into New York Harbor. So these were people who were primed and ready to hear the case for why King George was a tyrant and why America should declare independence. So what do? They hear this announcement. They head to Bowling Green in New York, where there's a great equestrian statue of George III. And equestrian statues back then were very rare. This is, I think, it may have even been the only equestrian statue in the colonies at the time. And they jump over an iron fence that's actually still in Bowling Green today. If you go there in New York City, you'll see this fence is still there. Doesn't do a good job keeping people out, though. On the night of July 9th, 1776, they go in, they throw ropes around this gigantic equestrian statue of George III, and they pull it down. And then the mob sets about cutting George III, the statue of George III, to pieces. And this is a lead statue with gold leaf, and the gold leaf, of course, is valuable, so people make off with that. But what are you going to do with the lead? Well, you're fighting a war. You're going to melt it down into bullets. And ultimately, the statue ends up yielding about 40,000 bullets.
6: So they used the George III statue to make bullets to fire on the British troops.
7: That is exactly what they do. They cut it up into pieces, and it's the women of Litchfield, Connecticut, who will melt the lead. This is about a 4-ton statue. This is a big, heavy statue, or 2-ton statue, rather. It's about 4,000 pounds. This is a heavy statue, and they'll melt it down, and they'll mold it into bullets, which will be used on the British.
6: That's hilarious. In your article in the Free Press, you say that there's still remnants of this George III statue around today. What's that story?
7: Well, there's not much left of the statue. the head was actually rescued by one of the king's loyal subjects and was sent back to England. It lost its nose, but he sent it back to England as a reminder of how rebellious the colonies had become, so people in England could see what the situation was like. That head itself has gone missing. We don't know where that's gone. But the New York Historical Society somehow has come up with the tail to the horse of George III. So if you visit the New York Historical Society, you can see the tail of this famous statue. But there is an important epilogue to this story, which is you would think everyone was on board with this, perhaps. But one person who most decidedly was not pleased with these events was George Washington. And the very next day, he issues orders condemning the vandals for tearing down the statue, not because he loved George III, but because he condemned riots and the appearance of lawlessness, and he didn't want his troops to act this way, and it's not his vision for the American Revolution.
6: That's really interesting. You also note that he was very much against the Tea Party in Boston.
7: Yeah, that too. Again, not the principle of taxation without representation. He agreed with that completely. What he doesn't agree with is the destruction of private property. So in some sense, you can already see this distinction that leads a man like George Washington to, for example, be very uncomfortable with the events that will play out in France in the 1790s when the French Revolution becomes filled with beheadings and bloodletting. That's not something George Washington ever wants the American Revolution to become. And, of course, that's not what the American Revolution became, very thankfully. But he wants to put a stop to it right away, which is why he issues those orders saying, we're not going to tear down statues this way. If a statue is going to be pulled down, it should be done by lawful civilian authority.
6: Really interesting, because in a sense, he was sort of leading an uprising or a riot, if you will, right? The history is written by the winners. So if he would have lost, it would have been written as an uprising, a riot, if you will, of sort of ne'er-do-wells who tried to overthrow the government, a lawless band of patriots. But it turns out they won and, started off us on our journey.
7: That's absolutely right, and that's definitely the way the British would have seen it. Washington, though, saw the Continental Congress moving through a process of declaring independence and working through proper channels that were being set up, and he thought it was important to constantly be putting new systems in place to, in other words, basically avoid the fate of France during the French Revolution.
6: Jonathan Horn, the last time you were here, you were talking about the July 4th, 1776, and the day they signed the Declaration of Independence. And you alluded to the fact that one of the reasons why they wanted it written and signed was to sort of galvanize the colonists as to a reason why, right? You needed a set of reasons. You needed to explain yourself. And it seems like, from what you were saying about when it was read and it riled up the troops to sort of tear down the statue, that the Declaration of Independence did exactly what it was intended to do.
7: You know, that's well said, and I think that's an important point, is why declare independence? Well, declaring independence helped with a number of things. It does help secure foreign support for the American Revolution. Why would a foreign power risk sending troops or arms to help these upstart colonies unless they're willing to declare independence? If they're just going to settle their differences with Great Britain, why help them? So independence was an important measure, but that doesn't explain the text of the Declaration of Independence. Why go through all this trouble to make this text? And I think the answer is that really was for a domestic audience, to win over, to give people a boost who were either on the fence about this, or people who are already committed to the cause but wanted something, you know, a little bit of extra to go into this and to convince them that this was a good cause worth risking your life for.
6: How did the Declaration of Independence go over for the loyalists to the crown?
7: You know, that's funny, and we do know that a copy did get was sent back to England by Admiral Howe, who was leading the great naval force that the British had sent across the ocean. This is the largest armada ever sent to the New World by a European power. This was going to be about 30,000 troops. This is just a gigantic number of troops for a European power at this time to send across the Atlantic Ocean. But it does work its way back to King George. And as far as I know, I don't think he ever comments on the exact text, though he must have seen something of it. And it really does attack, and we forget this, the text of the Declaration really does attack George III in highly personal terms. It calls him a tyrant and says he's not fit to lead a free people. This is a very personal attack on the king.
6: Yeah. Where is Bowling Green in New York City?
7: It's not too far from the bottom of the island. And what's interesting is if you go there, you can still see this fence, this iron fence. It's called the oldest fence in New York City. And it really did fail to do its job on July 9th, 1776, because it had been put up to keep this statue safe. And, of course, it's very easily scaled, and the statue is very easily toppled on that night.
6: So there's a fence around a plinth, and there's no statue on the plinth?
7: The pedestal itself has been put to other uses, too, I understand.
6: Okay. All right. Yeah. That's pretty amazing that you can go to Bowling Green in Lower Manhattan and see a fence from 1776. It's worth it just to go and see the fence.
7: Oh, absolutely. Yes. And, you know, it's called, I can't prove this beyond doubt, but it is, I am told, the oldest fence in New York City.
6: You know, the last time, a couple of times I was in New York City, I drove up or took the subway up to Harlem to the old Polo Grounds to look at the staircase that the New York Giants built to bring the people who were watching the game from Coogan's Bluff down to the Polo Grounds. So if I can go make a trip to watch a look at a staircase, I can go make a trip to look at a fence. go ahead. Yeah, no.
7: No, I was going to say I love sports history too. So there you go.
6: Yeah. All right, Jonathan Horne, your column is ending on the Free Press to the chagrin of many of us. You're going to keep doing something, and next time you got something to write about, we'd love to have you back on. Do you have any book ideas you're working on? What are you working on privately?
7: You know, one thing that I love about history is there's no shortage of ideas, and one thing I hope that the 250th anniversary of the Declaration of Independence reminds all Americans is that we have this wonderfully rich history, and there are so many stories. And just because we're past the 250th anniversary of the Declaration of Independence, it doesn't mean there aren't a lot more milestones to celebrate in American history.
6: Yeah, no, and we look forward to you documenting it and talking about it. And Jonathan Horne, thank you for your spending some time with us with the book and the column. And we look forward to where you land next and what you're doing. You're always welcome here, Jonathan Horne. Thanks for checking in, as always.
7: Thanks so much for having me.
6: You got it. Jonathan Horne, former speechwriter, White House speechwriter. He's written a wonderful, wonderful book called The Fate of the Generals. It's up on, you can get it at Amazon, bookstores, everywhere else. He's written a couple of books. He wrote a book about Robert E. Lee, and this one, his latest one, The Fate of the Generals. And, of course, this column at the Free Press, Jonathan Horne, great historian, great nuggets of information. And, you know, who would have thought what happens after July 4th, 1776? And, you know, a angry mob of patriots went and destroyed the statue of King George in Bowling Green, Manhattan. So there you go. Good stuff. America at Night, back in a moment.
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6: All right, I got just enough time to tell this story. It was the story a couple years ago. I'd always wanted to go and see where the Polo Grounds were in New York City. And I found years and years ago that back in the olden days, back when the Polo Grounds was still around, I think it was torn down in the 60s, but they had this Coogan's Bluff where they would stand and they would look down into the Polo Grounds and watch the baseball games. And then the New York Giants baseball team decided that they were going to build these steps, and they built these sort of iron steps to take the patrons down to the field to give them an opportunity to come in and buy tickets as opposed to standing on Coogan's Bluff. Well, New York Giants leave. They go to San Francisco, and they tear down the Polo Grounds, and Coogan's Bluff grows up, and they sort of engulf these stairs. And maybe in the early 90s, early 2000s, somebody rediscovers these stairs, and Major League Baseball, the NFL football, put some money in to sort of refurbish the stairs. And so I always wanted to go and see the stairs and look out at Coogan's Bluff and sort of imagine what the Polo Grounds were. So I took my niece up there. We took the subway up to Harlem to go see the Polo Grounds and had a grand old time. And then after that, we went to this Mexican restaurant right across the street, right down the street, whatever. Could have been the best Mexican meal I ever had. And then we had to get back down, and we were running late on time, so we hired an Uber and got in the Uber and then drove back down to wherever we were going for the night. And on the way home from the Uber ride, I thought to myself, if my grandmother were alive and I told her that I took my sister's daughter to Harlem and then got into a stranger's car and drove home, I was like, wow, times really have changed. I took the subway up to Harlem, had a grand time, it was wonderful, had the best Mexican meal I ever had, and got into a stranger's car and drove home. Yeah, I haven't been to Harlem in a while. It's a wonderful, wonderful place. It was really a lot of fun, that trip to the Polo Grounds. All right. Our executive director is Tom DeLack, filling in for Alex. Our engineer tonight is Richard Good. I'm McGraw-Milhaven. Open phones next hour. This is America at Night on Westwood One.

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4: 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We represent good people facing DUI and BUI charges. While we're all aware that driving under the influence is a crime, not as many of us realize that boating under the influence is also a crime that carries serious consequences, including fines, probation, even jail. As always, I hope you never need to call us, but if you or someone you believe in has been arrested for a DUI or a BUI, please call Reynolds Defense Firm as soon as possible. We're solid, we're here if you need us, and we are very good at what we do.
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6: From ABC News, I'm Brian Clark. Senator Lindsey Graham is dead at 71. The South Carolina Republican's office says he died after a brief and sudden illness. Emergency scanner audio of EMS being called for a report of a man in cardiac arrest Saturday night. Graham was first elected to the Senate in 2002. He turned 71 Friday while he was visiting Ukraine.
7: Thank you very much.
6: Video posted by Ukrainian President Volodymyr Zelensky. That was the 10th time Graham had met with the president, and he appeared healthy in the video. President Zelensky, in a statement, said Lindsey was a true defender of freedom and the values that make our world safer. ABC's Jim Ryan has more on Graham's relationship with President Trump.
8: Graham was a sharp critic of President Trump when both were running for the Republican nomination in 2016, but would later become one of Trump's staunchest defenders. Lindsey Graham, dead at 71.
6: On social media, President Trump called Graham a patriot and one of the greatest people and senators he had ever known. U.S. Central Command says the U.S. completed a third round of strikes on targets in Iran Saturday as the ceasefire continues to deteriorate. Talks in Oman, intended to bring about an end to the war, came to an end without any signs of a breakthrough, says ABC's Allison Kosick.
9: Tensions between the U.S. and Iran have been escalating, but President Trump gave the green light for a new round of talks with Iran. But U.S. officials tell ABC News U.S. representatives were not present for this latest round of negotiations.
6: Parts of the West could see record high temperatures today. That's made fighting a nearly 3,000-acre fire in Los Angeles County a challenge. U.S. Forest Service spokesman John Miller said aircraft help.
10: For the firefighters, you also have the physical side of it, is the fact that it's, you know, pushing 100 degrees or more, and they're out there in that hot, dry conditions.
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6: The World Cup semifinals are set after extra time wins for Argentina and England. Those two countries will meet Wednesday in Atlanta. France and Spain will play their semifinal Tuesday in Dallas. People in Houston continue to demand justice for the Tuesday killing of a man ICE agents mistook as their target, says ABC's Jacqueline Lee.
13: ICE officials claim Salgado Araujo rammed a federal vehicle during an attempted arrest and ignored commands, and he was allegedly shot in self-defense.
14: Let the investigation play out. If the officers acted outside policy or illegally, they'll be held accountable.
13: But an attorney for two witnesses say this is not true.
15: They confirmed that at no point was there ever an ICE agent directly in front of the vehicle.
13: According to DHS officials, there were no body or dash cameras that captured the shooting.
6: Members of Congress are celebrating a bill aimed at making housing more affordable. It became law yesterday without President Trump's signature.
16: The president couldn't stop the bill.
17: If he had vetoed it, we would have been able to override that veto.
16: Congresswoman Maxine Waters, California Democrat, says the law aims to reduce homelessness.
17: We're not only going to create opportunities for affordable housing, we're going to make sure that public housing has the resources and began to fix up these houses.
16: Trump said he didn't sign the bill because Congress hasn't passed an unrelated elections bill that doesn't have enough votes in the Senate to pass.
6: That's ABC's Chuck Sievertson. I'm Brian Clark, ABC News.
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25: All right, let's take a little history lesson here. Do you remember back in January of 2023, Kevin McCarthy was all set to become Speaker of the House? It was the 118th Congress, but a funny thing happened on the way. All the Democrats voted against him. That's not surprising, but 19 Republicans opposed him. It was the first time since 1923, 100 years earlier, that a speaker did not win the speakership on the first ballot. Kevin McCarthy finally became majority leader and Speaker of the House on the 15th ballot 4 days later. He then went on to serve a short time, and the Freedom Caucus members, including Matt Gaetz, ousted him, and that's how we got Mike Johnson to be Speaker of the House. Well, this is all chronicled in a brand new book by one of Kevin McCarthy's top aides. John Legansky has written a book called Glory, Grief, and the Gavel, an inside guide to running for Speaker of the House. John, welcome to America at Night. Thanks for joining us.
26: McGraw, thanks for having me on. I appreciate it.
25: You got it. Let's go all the way back to the beginning. You tell the tale that you walked into his office, what, 10 years earlier and didn't really know the man very well, but you had grown and to a point where you became one of his most trusted advisors on that fateful day, right?
26: That's right. That's kind of a classic D.C. story. I came to Washington as an intern, as many do. I was assigned his office. At the time, he was the majority whip in the office. I was a junior at Stanford University. Thought I was maybe going to law school and was going to do something to brush up my resume, but instead really fell in love with the Hill. Obviously, grew to respect Kevin McCarthy tremendously. And yeah, worked with him for over 10 years. Along the way, became the youngest floor director in House history. So if your viewers are ever watching C-SPAN at night, you see some of those staffers in the background. That was one of my roles. And yeah, I was by his side, front row seat to that historic speaker's contest that you mentioned in the opening, 15 ballots, the longest speaker's election our country has seen since the Civil War, actually.
25: It was actually riveting television. I got to tell you, I remember watching that quite a bit. And it was odd because it was kind of boring to listen to people saying yay or nay, but it was gripping television, to say the least.
26: Absolutely. Yeah, it was a political endurance contest, I think, that we had not seen, like I said, in some time. And you were not the only one watching. Millions of viewers tuned in. Cable news networks, in some cases, doubled or tripled their viewership by the end of that week. And even Pope Francis, when Kevin met him later during the speakership, confided in him that he and his staff were watching the balloting from the Vatican. Not that dissimilar from a conclave where they have a lot of votes until the white smoke comes. So a lot of folks were certainly enraptured by this process playing out in front of us.
25: John, I know you're quite honest in the book, but you also take me through your loyalty to Kevin McCarthy and writing this book. How much is in the book? How much did you leave out, and how much did he okay all of this?
26: Yeah, I think it's true to form. You know, I wrote it as I saw it. I wrote it as a first person, you know, kind of narration, right? And so I've heard from a lot of folks, you know, it's, I think, better when you have the guy behind the guy tell the story, because they can be a little more objective. And so I did obviously have Kevin read it. I don't want to, you know, do something that would be, you know, be dishonest to the facts or how the experience actually went down. But he was super supportive. He thought this was a story that was worth telling. That was the reason I wrote it. You know, we literally had no one we could talk to for how to go through this type of experience. Like you said in the intro, 100 years was the last time this happened. And so I thought it was important that it be recorded for posterity. And the feedback since then has been that from kind of all corners. They said you were faithful to the facts. You were gracious to all parties involved, even when some maybe didn't deserve that grace. But I think it's an honest, unvarnished look at how the House of Representatives works in the modern era. You know, it's obviously a story about Kevin, but really it is a story about the institution at large and what it's going to look like in years to come.
25: John Legansky, our guest. The book is called Glory, Grief, and the Gavel, an inside guide to running for Speaker of the House. It came out last month, getting a lot of attention, number one in a lot of the bestseller lists. Okay, John, so what happened? It was so compelling because it was Republican on Republican fight, and everybody loves a fight within their own party, because you don't normally see that very often play out on national television. So what was the problem with the 19 Republicans? What stuck in their craw? Why was it such a fight to get Kevin McCarthy to become Speaker?
26: Yeah. Well, I sort in the book, you know, the 19 is sort of two camps, right? I call the one camp the maybe Kevins, right? They were open to him being Speaker, but under the right conditions. That was, you know, your Freedom Caucus kind of members, your Chip Roys of the world, et cetera. I think really in some ways what that week was about was our House is sort of becoming a more parliamentary system where you didn't have any one party that had a majority. We had 200 or so traditional Republicans, and then those 19, 20 or so, you know, again, called Freedom Caucus, America First. They're almost kind of a quasi third party. And so like you see these other governments around the world that have to cobble together a coalition majority. That's kind of what we were doing that week. And so there was one group who, again, I think wanted more influence for their group, more representation on some of the better committees, say in the process, which we were happy and willing to do because, you know, we need these guys to vote for the bills at the end of the day. So they need to be involved in the decision making. Then there was a smaller group, you know, five or six or so who I describe them as the never Kevins. That's the Matt Gaetzes of the world who there's a variety of issues we can go through with them and their personality fights with Kevin. But, you know, I think they were more interested in just blocking his ascension than anything else. And so we kind of had to divide those two camps accordingly. And we were able to get most of the Freedom Caucus members eventually to vote for Kevin. And then that last group of six, we were able to get them to vote present, which gave us the margin to get over the top.
25: Here's the $64,000 question that I was asking myself watching this. And that is, At any point, John, did you ever go to the Democrats and say, we need two or three votes and we'll give you the committee assignment, we'll give you some legislative wins, we'll give some money for your district? Was there any horse trading when it came to the Democrats?
26: No, there wasn't with us. You know, that never really crossed our minds. Not didn't cross your minds, right? You think about it, but it's just not in play. And you think about it the other way. You know, if Nancy Pelosi were to have come to us, or Hakeem Jeffries were to have come to us and say, hey, can you spare a vote or two? I don't really know what that price would be, but I think it's too high a ransom to pay. And that'd be trading, you know, one gun to your head for another. So that was never really in play. That said, I do detail in the book, during the 14th ballot, actually, a Democrat from Ohio, Marcy Kaptur, who's the longest serving female representative in House history, she actually contemplated switching her vote to vote for Kevin, which would have put him over the top at that point. Her whip swooped over and talked her out of that, but she was sitting there saying, this is never going to end and this isn't right. And we were actually very close almost to having a bipartisan vote. I do think, listen, the speaker's got to be able to count on their own party and got to be able to count on 218 votes day in and day out to, you know, carry out the agenda of the House. So that would have kind of been, like I said, only a Band-Aid solution, which is why we didn't really ever seriously pursue it.
25: Yeah, but I mean, it would have been an extraordinary act of, I don't know, patriotism, governance, bipartisanship. Yes. To say, you know, one or two people are holding up the process, because wasn't at the time the government was shut down at the time, so nothing could happen until you had a Speaker of the House?
26: Correct. Nothing can happen until you have a Speaker. You know, you can't, that's the highest order and responsibility of the House is to elect a Speaker, because that's in the line of succession, right? You go President, Vice President, and then Speaker of the House. And so that is literally the House's most important duty before anything else, is to make sure you fill out that line of succession. And so no legislation should be considered, no committees stood up, no bills debated. And so, yes, so the House was paralyzed for that period of time. They were also paralyzed in the wake of Kevin's being removed from the speakership. And that's where that situation that you're describing almost came to pass, where Patrick McHenry, you might remember him, the bow tie wearing North Carolinian, he was the caretaker speaker. He was tasked with, you know, finding the next speaker. But Democrats actually came to me and said, after 3 weeks of no leader being chosen, us not being able to provide aid to Israel because October 7th happened just after Kevin was removed, they said, we'll vote to empower McHenry and almost have this nonpartisan unity speaker, if you will, just to preside over the House, call bells and strikes fairly. That is a model that they have in other countries, UK, Australia, elsewhere. And I actually thought that almost was going to come to pass at a point because, like you said, we couldn't do anything. And that's a very dangerous place for the House to be.
25: Hold that thought. John Legansky, our guest, one of the top aides of Kevin McCarthy, retells the story of the speakership, how Kevin McCarthy got it and lost it in the new book, Glory, Grief, and the Gavel, an insider's guide to running for Speaker of the House. John Legansky, America at Night, back in a moment.
24: From the heart of America, this is America at Night with McGraw-Milhaven.
0: 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Now, seeing my grandson out on the water, it means everything to me. 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
1: The book is written by John Legansky, who is a former aide to Kevin McCarthy. The book is called Glory, Grief, and the Gavel, an inside guide to running for Speaker of the House. It details Kevin McCarthy's 15 votes that he needed to become Speaker and how he was ousted just months later. John, let's talk about Matt Gaetz, because was it business or was it personal? Did these two just not get along? What was Matt Gaetz' issue with Kevin McCarthy?
2: Yeah, definitely the latter, definitely personal. You know, the ostensible sin that we committed was funding the government for 30 days at a flat rate. That was the action that Kevin took that initiated the vote on removing him. And many of the members, you know, there were 8 members of the Republican Party that voted to remove Kevin. A lot of them voted for government funding resolutions over the coming 2 years. 7 more actually were passed, a lot of which under President Trump, right? That's something you do when you don't have your work done. You keep the lights on for a short period of time. And so it was definitely not a policy dispute. It was a personal dispute. Matt Gaetz also had some ethics issues going on the side that, you know, if you read the book, you'll see the timeline lines up such that it seems like he might have wanted those things to go away, which obviously we had no ability to influence that judicial process. So, yeah, it's definitely more of a personality conflict. But I've said before, and I'll say it again, you know, when you seek revenge, dig 2 graves. You know, I think Matt really tried to stop Kevin from being Speaker in January. He didn't succeed, but he never gave up on that goal. And yet, when he, you know, ultimately, I guess, achieved that goal, you saw the downfall of his career as well. And so I don't really see what benefit he got from it or those 8 Republicans got from it. You know, we kicked out a good man who helped the party over many, many years, helped elect more Republican women, minorities, and veterans than any time in our history, enacted the largest deficit reduction bill in a generation, helped win back the House not once but twice. So, you know, I don't think that type of circular firing squad is good for the party, and I hope we learn from that and you know, don't go down that path again in the future.
1: But Kevin, Matt Gaetz wasn't the only one. Did he bring the others along with him, or did they also have similar personal grievances with Kevin McCarthy, or were they just the bomb squad just looking to blow things up?
2: Yeah, I think the latter, right? I think, you know, some of those folks were the folks that actually never voted for Kevin in January. They were present votes. So that kind of stayed consistent where we were, you know, let's be honest, we were always sort of on wobbly ground, having, you know, had that group always, you know, sort of on the sidelines. And then there were a couple others, you know, Nancy Mace is someone your listeners might know. You know, she just lost her primary for running for governor of South Carolina. She was motivated, in my opinion, by whatever gets her on TV any given day of the week. So, you know, some of these folks, I think, were just, yeah, kind of useful pawns for Matt in that endeavor. It helped him fundraise. It helped him look, you know, more conservative than anyone else. That's always the most surefire way to look conservative, is attacking other Republicans. But again, I mean, I didn't see the Congress turn any more right after Kevin left that term, right? We had more government spending. We had Democrat priorities, if anything, take greater precedence because they knew we were fractured. And so tactically, you know, I think if you're any independent observer out there looking at it, if those guys' goal was to make the Congress more conservative, that certainly was not the case after Kevin's removal.
1: Where was Donald Trump? This was 2023. It was after the midterms. The House comes back into a Republican hands, and so they're going to elect a speaker. Donald Trump is running for president, still very much the biggest figure in the Republican Party. Did he try and step in? Did he stay away? Where was Donald Trump trying to help Kevin McCarthy in all this?
2: Yes, sir.

0: all his priorities get done. So certainly, I wish we would have had that as well. We had Joe Biden in office, who was not really trying to help us get out of these jams. But listen, that's, you know, that's the hand you're dealt. You got to play it as best you can, and that's what I think we did.
1: Matt Gaetz, though, went on, I guess, to come back into the Trump fold because he was ultimately nominated to become attorney general. Wasn't going to get confirmed by the Senate and then turned it down, obviously, and sort of quit the House. But Donald Trump did nominate him for attorney general 2 years later.
0: Yeah, yeah. And I think, and he made it, like you said, maybe about 11 days. So it, I had a little bit of joy watching that and seeing, you know, how the tables turn when you're in the eye of the storm. And so... yeah, he was nominated, put forth, and then you saw the kind of cascade of votes come against him. And again, I think part of that was because folks saw how he operated in the House, not out of principle, not of, you know, policy disputes, but you know, just sort of in bad faith, and that did come back to bite him.
1: It was only a few months later that an unknown Mike Johnson takes the gavel from Kevin McCarthy. It's all detailed in a brand new book from John Legansky, who is one of Kevin McCarthy's aides. The book is called Glory, Grief, and the Gavel. A lot's more to get to. Stay right there. If you have a question or a comment or a text that you want me to work into the conversation, you can certainly do that. 1-844-2-McGraw, 1-844-262-4729. John, hold that thought. The book, Glory, Grief, and the Gavel, the inside guide for running for Speaker of the House, came out last month. Number one on a lot of lists already. America at Night, back in a moment.
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9: This is a special report from ABC News. I'm Brian Clark. Senator Lindsey Graham has died at 71. His office says the South Carolina Republican died after what it called a brief and sudden illness. Emergency audio from Washington, D.C. EMS of a call for assistance for a man in cardiac arrest Saturday night. Graham was best known in his Senate career as a proponent of a more muscular U.S. foreign policy. He had just returned

0: Turn from Ukraine, where he reaffirmed a position favoring more sanctions against Russia.
1: When I get back to Washington, I'm going to go with Senator Blumenthal to the Republican and Democratic leader to see if we can find time to move this Russian sanctions package that would give tools to President Trump to help end this war.
0: President Trump on social media called him one of the greatest people and senators I have ever known. South Carolina's Governor Henry McMaster called him irreplaceable. This is ABC News.
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10: The book is called Glory, Grief, and the Gavel, an inside guide to running for Speaker of the House. John Legansky is our guest. We're going back to 2013 when Kevin McCarthy was nominated for Speaker of the House and then took 15 votes to get there. John, the mortal sin you write about in the book was this motion to vacate, which you can explain exactly what that is, but it basically gives one person the opportunity to call for a vote. And Kevin McCarthy, I guess, had to give in on that to get the votes. Looking back, that was clearly a mistake, but was that the only way he could have gotten the votes, was to give up that motion to vacate?
11: Yeah, I do think so. I do think it was kind of the linchpin of the objectors, demands. And well, yes, obviously in retrospect, I'm not happy the way things went down. The Speaker of the House is a very unique position in that you really do need the support of 218 of your colleagues. That's the magic number in the House. Majority of the 435 voting members to do anything, any given day of the week. And so, I detail in the book, while that motion is obviously the easiest way to sort of trigger a referendum or a recall or a vote of no confidence, however you want to think about it. We've seen in recent weeks the Speaker have to cancel votes because members of his own party are not on board with the agenda. And so there are other ways to sort of jettison or grind things to a halt if you want to. I also draw parallels to, Joe Biden being pushed out of running for re-election, even though he and his team were insistent he was going to stay in. There's a lot of ways in our politics where if a group is not going to go along with the leader, right, they can grind things to a halt, force people to step aside. You're seeing that overseas right now with Keir Starmer in the UK. And so, I think that was something that we accepted was, well, obviously this motion is a very straight up or down way to trigger this. There are lots of other ways where if you get the minority party whose incentive is to, cause chaos, and a small group of the majority party linking arms and either voting no on everything or trying to force a leader out, your job's on the line. And so in some ways, it's a distinction without a difference. If you don't have 218 people in your corner every day of the week, then you really can't be Speaker for that long as is.
10: So you knew that you were giving the gun to your enemy, right? You were negotiating with terrorists. They didn't want anything, and you were negotiating, and you were giving them

0: the axe to then use on Kevin McCarthy at any time in the future. You knew what you were doing.
1: Yeah. Yeah. I think we knew we were, going to be judged by our actions as speaker, not by, their preconceived notions of how he operated. And again, I think we did a good job given the time we were in that spot, enacted the largest deficit reduction bill in history, helped stand up the China Select Committee, which is still in operation, helping give America one voice on this, sort of long-term challenge that is the Chinese Communist Party. I think he did a really good job in the role. But again, as you said, we had a couple of terrorists who were there to throw bombs and cause chaos. And that was the hand we were dealt. He was sort of damned if he did, damned if he didn't. But, I think he was really the right man for the job. And he said, listen, I'm going to go forward. I'm going to put my neck on the line. But I think my actions can hopefully sustain it. That obviously was not the case in the end. But I think it was good in some ways that the House did touch the stove. Obviously, it was not great to go through that. That's the grief part of the title of the book. It was certainly a very difficult period for me and for the House. But, Mike Johnson also faced the motion to vacate later that same Congress. And you saw a group of Republicans and Democrats come together and tamp that down. I think we're just reflecting on the 250th birthday of our country. Our founders didn't build recalls into our system for a reason. Leaders need to lead. And at the end of the term, stand for reelection and be judged based on their actions. And so while I understand why, again, the Democrats voted Kevin out at that time, I've had a lot of them come up to me afterwards and say, I hope he forgives me for what I did. That was wrong. And we don't want to put the House through that again. But, sometimes, again, you got to touch the stove to see how dangerous that type of action is. And I hope in the future speakers from either party don't have to go through that. Because that's not what we want for the first institution of government.
0: Yeah, a little too late, in my humble opinion. But talk about Mike. talk about Mike Johnson, because he was an unknown on the national stage. But you write in the book that it wasn't a surprise to you. What do you mean by that?
1: Yeah, so if your viewers or your listeners look at the cover of the book, you'll see two folks seated to my right and left, and that was the case that entire week. Kevin was seated to my right on the House floor at the leadership desk, but then Mike Johnson was seated to my left. He was actually the number seven ranking person in leadership. He was the vice conference chair. And so he was someone that was, in front of the conference in a leadership role, albeit a lower level one. But, I kind of felt like he was paying attention that week, and he was kind of taking note of our moves and how we were kind of operating. He actually did get a couple votes in the closed secret ballot process that actually nominated Kevin to be the Republican nominee for speaker. So there were some breadcrumbs. Members of the Freedom Caucus actually approached him in the lead up to those 15 ballots and said, we think you're someone that really should take a look at this. And so, I write in the book, I think he sort of stood where he thought the bouquet might land if a bouquet was to be thrown. And timing is everything in politics. It really is. And he had the right timing. He was in the right spot at the right time. And I think he's done a really good job. I think he's gotten obviously some grace and some benefit of the doubt that we didn't get. That's fine. And you know what? We've gotten all of the work that we need to get done. The Republicans were able to obviously, stop that major tax increase by passing the working families tax cut, the big, beautiful bill. And so I'm, a leadership guy through and through, and I've been really happy with the way that he's, kept the conference united and gotten the agenda done. And if it needed to be a fresh face to do that, that's the way the cookie crumbles.
0: It's really interesting how he emerged, because at one point there was nobody, right? Everyone was saying, if it's not Kevin McCarthy, who? And nobody could point to anybody. And Mike Johnson came in very understated, not bombastic, not a flamethrower, just very measured, very confident, but very understated. And it seems like, obviously, was the right choice, even though it's an impossible job. He's been able to do about as good as anybody could have imagined, considering what he had to work with and what type of how many numbers he has, and just his personal sort of aura about him just seems to work for some reason.
1: Yeah. No, he's got that background, right, where he was both a member of the Judiciary Committee, where a lot of the Freedom Caucus members sit, and a member of the Armed Services Committee, where kind of more your traditional establishment, national security Republicans sit. And so he's able to kind of understand those both camps and the both perspectives. He's someone who I don't think he officially ever joined the Freedom Caucus, but he certainly attended their meetings over the years and I think got to know that group. And that's a very important group in the years moving forward in the House, as I've mentioned, especially with these tight margins. You know, I think whatever party controls the House, they're going to have really tight margins. And so whoever wants to run the House, God bless them. I empathize with these tight margins, but you're going to have to listen to all sides. And he's someone that certainly does that. And then obviously, you know, right now having President Trump in office and having a great relationship with him is, I think, that final key to, you know, making sure all the trains stay running on time and the agenda is moving forward.
0: Our guest this hour is a couple more minutes with John Legansky. He was an aide to Speaker McCarthy, was there for The Glory, the Grief, and the Gavel. And that's the name of the book, The Inside Guide for Running for Speaker of the House. Talk for a moment. You mentioned it about it's more, instead of a House, it's more of a parliamentary system. We're seeing that with the Republicans, with the, obviously, that you wrote about. But we're also seeing it with the Democrats. There are two, right? There are more of the traditional Democrats, and now you're starting to see the progressives or the socialists, whatever you want to call them, the AOCs of the world, the Cori Bushes of the world, that are sort of making a play. Talk about, why is that happening now? What's going on?
1: Yeah, 100%. I'm so glad you brought this up because the Democrats are absolutely feeling this and going through this. I think they're about 10 years behind the Republican Party in terms of their evolution, but you're seeing it right now. You're seeing candidates in New York, you know, who are under the socialist label. I just saw a woman in Colorado win a primary, oust a longtime incumbent Democrat who was no moderate herself, Diane DeGette. And she stated, you know, I'm not going to vote for anyone for leadership who has taken corporate PAC money. Well, I know Hakeem Jeffries is taking corporate PAC money, so that's going to be an interesting conversation if the House does flip. I don't think it will, but I do think, again, in our politics right now, the House especially is a body that caters to the extremes, caters to, you know, the primary electorate. And so the way to differentiate yourself is just kind of move, again, further and further those fringes. And so the Dems are having that. And like I said, they're going to have a real challenge on their hands whenever they take back the House, because you don't know the names of them yet, but they're going to have not just the AOCs. There's going to be people that make AOC look like a moderate who get elected in the coming years. I guarantee it.
0: Do you think the redistricting efforts on both sides is going to hurt this or help it or hurt it? Because there are some people who are saying, you might slice the salami too thin, and you might make, instead of red districts, purple districts, and instead of making blue districts, you make purple districts. So do you think the redistricting helps or hurts this?
1: Yeah. Well, I think this midterm, the redistricting is going to help Republicans. I've seen estimates up to 8 or 9 seats that the Republicans might control that they would have not otherwise controlled. And so I think, like I said, I'm a little more bullish on Republicans keeping the House this term than maybe other prognosticators are. However, in the long run, it is shrinking the battlefield. When I came to Washington in 2012, there were 70 or so swing seats out of the 435 members of the House that were, you know, again, any party could win any given year. That shrunk to 35 over, you know, the 20, you know, last decade or so. And now after the redistricting, there's some estimates that that could be down to 15 or fewer swing seats. And so what that means is the other 210 on either side are really ruby red or bright blue. And as a result, I think the moderates are going to be few and far between, and the parties are going to end up catering more to their extremes. So this paralysis, this obstruction, this, you know, kind of the fringe, you know, or the tail wagging the dog, if you will, I think that's going to accelerate in the years to come as a result of this redistricting push.
0: That just can't be good for a democracy, can it?
1: In my opinion, no. I mean, if I could wave a magic wand, and I get asked this all the time, obviously there's no one that's completely unbiased, but if you could have the veil of ignorance and some perfect, you know, program out there or impartial official made all 435 districts as representative as the country as possible, I think we'd be better off, because I don't think the representatives the outcomes we're getting are representative of where your average American sits. I think you could pull the first 435 names out of a phone book and they would come to more reasonable, common sense solutions, you know, that your listeners would agree with than what we're currently getting because the way the game board is drawn up. So yes, as an institutionalist, I would love for that to be fixed. I'm a realist. I get why that doesn't happen. And the parties are, you know, drawing seats so they can retain power. But I do think you're going to see in the years to come. I mean, our 15-round fight might look tame one day. In researching for this book, I found there was once a period of time in the 1800s where there was 133 ballots until they elected a speaker. It took them 3 months. And so, you know, I hope we don't go down that path, but it's weirder things have happened. And if this continues to be the case, you know, like I said, it can become more the norm than the exception to the rule.
0: Yeah, two more questions for you. John Legansky has been very gracious with his time. The book is called Glory, Grief, and the Gavel. Kevin McCarthy, you report in the book, was very gracious, wasn't bitter, very gracious, and turned himself over to Mike Johnson and said, anything I can do to help in anywhere, shape, or form. I thought that was very gracious of the man.
1: Yeah, I write in the book, and I report for the first time the letter that he left behind for Mike. You know, you have this tradition, I think, where presidents leave a letter behind in the Oval Office and the Resolute Desk for their successor. And Kevin said, you know, I want to do that for whoever takes over for me. He did write a couple of drafts because there were a couple individuals that ran first, Scalise, Jordan, Emmer, others. And at one point, Kevin joked, maybe I should just address this to whom it may concern, because we weren't sure if we'd actually get a speaker. But when it was Mike, you know, he took the time, sat down, hand wrote a note, and readers and listeners can find that in the book. But yeah, I think it was very gracious. It was a distillation of the lessons he learned in the leadership, not just in speaker, but over his 2 decades, near or at the top of the House Republican Conference. I do think Mike appreciated that. And I know they've stayed in touch in the aftermath as well. And that offer stands with Kevin and me. If he or his staff ever need anything, you know, we're just a phone call away. And we know the pressures they're under. We're here to help. And we want what's best for the country.
0: John Boehner left the speakership with his hair on fire. Kevin McCarthy did the same thing. John Legansky, would you ever run for office after seeing how the sausage is made?
1: Absolutely not. No, never.
0: Really? Really?
1: Not me. No, I really liked being a staffer behind the scenes. That's not an indictment of members serving. I just think, listen, I'm more a private person and those guys are built different, right? You gotta really sacrifice a lot to put yourself out there and campaign and raise the money and be away from family. And so, again, my hat's off to everyone who's in the arena. My wife is still working on Capitol Hill. So, you know, we certainly believe in public service in this household, but, running for office is, like I said, it takes a certain kind of animal to do it, and I was able to see where my strengths and weaknesses are, and I think I'm certainly better as a staffer than as a member.
0: The book is called Glory, Grief, and the Gavel. Came out last month, getting a lot of attention, number one on a lot of lists. An Insider's Guide to Running for Speaker of the House. You can get it at Amazon, all fine books out there. John Legansky. John, thank you for a fascinating hour. Good luck with the book, good luck with the tour, and hope to talk to you down the road.
1: Thanks, McGraw. Appreciate you having me on.
0: You got it. America at Night, back in a moment.
2: Coming to you from the heart of the nation, this is America at Night with McGraw Milhaven.
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0: Hope you liked that hour. I thought it was fascinating to hear an insider's take of how it all happened and what they thought and so on and so forth. I thought it was really very interesting. John Legansky deserves a lot of credit for writing a book and telling their side of the story, right? The inside. I remember that very well. 15 votes it took Kevin McCarthy to become Speaker of the House, and you saw the Republican Party ripping itself apart. And Matt Gaetz, apparently it was a personal vendetta, and it was high drama. I don't know what they got out of the whole deal, right? Kevin McCarthy wasn't like he was AOC that they were stopping, but they didn't like, for whatever reason, three people didn't like Kevin McCarthy, and it sort of brought the whole country to its knees. So interesting conversation. Look, if you missed any of it or want to hear part of it, you can certainly download one of the podcasts, because we turn every single show into a podcast. And all you need to do is search America at Night on any one of the podcast platforms and subscribe. 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It's as simple as that. Also, don't forget, text messaging is always open. phone calls next hour, and voicemails. Voicemails are a great way if you're listening overnight or can't call in at a certain time and you're walking around tomorrow. It's

0: 3 o'clock in the afternoon, and you have a thought, you want to give us a call, or you have a question, or you have a comment. We love questions. We love comments. We love first-time callers. We love new interaction. We love young kids. How about the week or so ago, we had a young gentleman call in and ask a question or two. Said he probably should have been asleep, but he was listening to the radio under the covers. Old school. It was awesome. Look, we love all comers. Love to tell me what you think, what you know, questions, comments. That's what makes doing the show so much fun. We'll get into all of that next hour. The phone number, 1-844-2-McGraw for phone calls, voicemails, text messages, 1-844-262-4729. Open phones straight ahead. Our executive director tonight is Tom Dalak, filling in for Alex Hinton. Our engineer tonight is Richard Good. I'm McGraw Millhaven. This is America at Night on Westwood One.
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7: From ABC News, I'm Brian Clark. Senator Lindsey Graham died suddenly Saturday night.
8: Senator Lindsey Graham turned 71 3 days ago and had just completed his 10th trip to Ukraine to meet with President Volodymyr Zelensky. Now comes word that Graham, first elected to the Senate in 2003, has died after what his office calls a brief and sudden illness. Graham was a sharp critic of President Trump when both were running for the Republican nomination in 2016, but would later become one of Trump's staunchest defenders. Lindsey Graham, dead at 71. Jim Ryan, ABC News.
7: President Trump on social media called Graham a patriot, and South Carolina Governor Henry McMaster called him irreplaceable. Senator Graham's comments after that trip to Ukraine reflected his position on a more muscular U.S. foreign policy.
9: Let's see if we can find time to move this Russian sanctions package that would give tools to President Trump to help end this war.
7: Another war appears poised to continue. The U.S. struck targets in Iran for a third straight night as a new round of technical talks in the region were not successful, says ABC's Selena Wang.
10: And Iran's foreign minister met with his Omani counterpart, Oman acting as the intermediary for the U.S. Now, American officials had expected that Iran would publicly commit to stop attacking ships going through the Strait of Hormuz after those talks. No such commitment.
7: Could be record high temperatures at parts of the West today, and the conditions complicating firefighting efforts in Los Angeles County, where the Summit fires nearly 3,000 acres. Forest Service spokesman John Miller said they're attacking from the air.
11: We've been able to use retardant aircraft during the day, and we used night flying helicopters from the Forest Service, Cal Fire, and Los Angeles County Fire Department overnight.
7: Top four teams in global men's soccer, the last four at the World Cup after wins from Argentina and England Saturday. They'll play in one semifinal, Spain and France in the other. You're listening to ABC News.
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7: Police in Austin, Texas, fatally shot a man Saturday morning. They say he was pointing a gun at multiple random people in the city's downtown. Assistant Police Chief Lee Rogers said
14: it was reported that this male individual was pointing this firearm at multiple people throughout the areas. We all know this is a very busy area. It's a very vibrant part of our community with a lot of people out and about at all hours of the day.
7: He promised more information to be released in the coming days, including video. Democratic Congressman Ro Khanna said Saturday that he was briefly detained last week by Israeli settlers and the Israeli military during a visit to a West Bank village. He said he was harassed by settlers carrying American-made M4 rifles. President Trump is making another change to the White House.
15: It's the front door of the White House, the North Portico, which faces Pennsylvania Avenue. That portico and its columns, completed in 1830, are now covered with scaffolding. President Trump criticizing its condition, calling the North Portico a deplorable and horrible front of the White House. Trump posting photos of the base of one of the columns and promising that his renovation will soon make it a symbol of extraordinary beauty and pride. When asked if any changes would be made, the White House responding that this is standard restoration work. Dave Packer, ABC News.
7: Police in Toronto say at least two people are dead. Multiple others were wounded after a shooting at a street festival Saturday night. Six people were found with gunshot wounds. There is no word on whether any suspects have been in custody. Brian.
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19: You know, oftentimes we are a victim of the moment, if you will. We can't see the forest through the trees. And if you take one giant step back and look at Graham Plattner, who, if you're just joining us, his campaign, and he released an 11-minute video tonight announcing that he's stepping back and stepping down, and still denies all of the allegations in every way, shape, or form, but basically saying, I can't go on. They've pulled The establishment has pulled the report, pulled their support. The money has dried up, and he's basically didn't say this, but said that, you know, for the betterment of America, I'm dropping out. But if you take away one giant step back and you read his social media rants, where he said things like black people don't tip, the rumors about the other women, the Nazi tattoo, even before this allegation of rape, for a lot of people, it would have been a bridge too far. But because he had style, he was in your face, he was a good speaker, he inspired you, the Democratic Party looked past all of those things. Stay right there. We're going to talk about the lost founding father. We'll do that next on America at Night.

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14: Well, are you ready for a yarn? There is a new book out called The Lost Founder. James Wilson and the Forgotten Fight for the People's Constitution is written by Jesse Wegman, who joins us. Jesse, welcome to America at Night.
15: Thank you so much for having me.
14: I love this book because this book grew out of your first book, in which you were studying the Electoral College. Take us through that. How did you find out about this forgotten founding father named James Wilson?
15: Yeah, well, I was shocked myself because I had thought I knew all the founders. And there I am writing the Electoral College book and looking for the sort of moment in the Constitutional Convention in Philadelphia where they adopted it. And there's this Scottish guy who just keeps talking. And he keeps interrupting everybody and saying things that sort of sound much more modern than any of the other founders were saying at the time, you know. And I, the thing that struck me the most was when he says, you know, hey, when we choose the president, we should elect him popularly. He should be a direct election by the people, which nobody else was saying. And I didn't think anyone had said at the time. So I was like, who is this guy? And I look him up. His name is James Wilson. He's an immigrant from Scotland and, you know, it turns out to have been one of the most pivotal players in the creation of the country, not to mention the most democratic of all the founders, the one who believed most strongly in popular rule, the people being involved in their government. And he had just completely, you know, flown under the radar. So it was both a shock to me and also exciting because it kind of opened up the whole story of the American founding for me in a way that I hadn't experienced before.
14: Well, it's interesting because you're not some every ordinary local. You've spent your life working in and around journalism. You were on the editorial board of the New York Times. You're now a senior fellow at the Brennan Institute for Justice. So, I mean, the fact that you didn't know about this guy, it seems like a lot of historians didn't know about this guy.
15: Well, it's true. I was embarrassed at first, and then, you know, you're right to assume that. And as it turns out, you know, nobody seemed to know him except for this very small cluster of scholars around the country and the world. There's maybe a dozen of them who you know, really know this guy well and paid attention to him. Pretty much everyone else didn't know him. And the story that I've told is running into a sitting Supreme Court justice a few years ago while I was thinking about working on this book. And I sort of cornered him at this event that we were both at. And I said, Justice, I'm so excited. I just found out about James Wilson. I can't believe I didn't know who he was. And the justice said, you know, well, yes, of course, I know who James Wilson is. And very quickly into our discussion, it was clear to me that I knew more than he did. So, you know, as soon as I realized that, I thought there's a book in here.
14: The book is called The Lost Founder, James Wilson and the Forgotten Fight for the People's Constitution. When you took this idea to your publisher to say, I want to write about this forgotten founding father, what did they say?
15: Well, you know, at the time that I got the idea for it, I was working on that Electoral College book. So this is 2019, I'd say. And there was a lot of, you know, interest in the Electoral College at the time because Trump had won his first term by, you know, losing the popular vote and winning the Electoral College. So people were pretty worked up about that. That book really needed to get out. And my editor at the time said, you know, Jesse, you know, this James Wilson guy is interesting, but he's not what the book is about. So move on. And I said to myself, okay, I won't work on it now, but I'm gonna my next book will be on James Wilson. So, you know, as soon as that book was done and I could spend a little time and a little space in my head, I turned to Wilson and I started researching him, and I just learned about this astonishing life that you know, all the founders had complicated and difficult and sometimes controversial lives, but Wilson's just sort of stood out to me for so many reasons.
14: All right, so the book is called The Lost Founder, James Wilson and the Forgotten Fight for the People's Constitution. Jesse Wegman is the author. He was so big, he was one of only six founding fathers to sign both the Declaration of Independence and the Constitution?
15: That's right. And, you know, that's a small enough group as it is. And then you can make it even smaller by saying he is the only person in history to have signed both of those documents and served on the United States Supreme Court. He was appointed to the court near the end of his life by President Washington. He was on the first Supreme Court. You know, he actually wanted to be Chief Justice, and he was so ambitious and so kind of sure of his own superiority in the world of the law. You know, I think there was a general understanding that he was the best lawyer in America, that he assumed he would be Chief Justice. He assumed, you know, Washington was going to appoint him to the top role of the high court of the country. And Washington did not do that. And the reason Washington didn't do it is part of, you know, the reason why James Wilson is lost to us today. It's why I call the book The Lost Founder. And it has to do with his speculation, his land speculation. So Wilson is a, you know, he buys and sells land with sort of reckless abandon to try to make a profit. And it's this sort of the dark side of this incredible life. It ends up destroying him and bringing him to, you know, be on the run from the law and dying in hiding while a sitting justice of the U.S. Supreme Court. By the way, he spent time in debtor's prison while a sitting justice. He is, to date, the only justice of the U.S. Supreme Court who has been behind bars. But in order to escape his creditors and to escape the law, he ran off and hid in the back of a tavern for the last year of his life and died there of malaria. So the story, you know, the story kind of starts to write itself at that point.
14: Let me just make sure I understood you correctly. He was a sitting Supreme Court justice who was thrown into debtor's prison?
15: Twice, yes. He, you know, he owned just an incalculable amount of land. Actually, it is calculable. He owned over 4 million acres at his peak. That's an enormous amount of land. That's, you know, the size of Connecticut, basically. And he, you know, he didn't see any problem with this. But, of course, he is a justice of the Supreme Court. So there's all kinds of conflicts that are arising. His fellow justices are fairly mortified by his behavior. And he, when the economy starts to go south in the 1790s, soon after the Constitution gets ratified and the nation, you know, America 2.0 begins, he goes bankrupt, and therefore he can't pay back his creditors, gets thrown in debtor's prison in Philadelphia, gets out, gets thrown in debtor's prison in New Jersey. He has to write to his son, Bird. His son, Bird, bails him out of, you know, he says, Bird, bring me clothes, bring me money. And his son, Bird, bails him out. And then he runs off with his wife to North Carolina, where he goes into hiding.
14: And all while he's hearing cases on the Supreme Court?
15: Well, no, there's no internet in 1795, so Wilson cannot hear cases. So the court is shorthanded for the last year of his life. The justices are writing to each other saying, this is a mess. What are we supposed to do? I mean, the silver lining is that the court in the 1790s, its first decade, was not a particularly influential institution. It didn't have too much to do. They were still sort of figuring out their place in the American system of government. So Wilson's absence didn't, you know, have the effect that, say, today, losing a justice would. But it was still so dramatic, you know, and his death was so kind of pathetic and long in coming that he actually gets erased from the story almost immediately. This is part of what my book is about, is how does someone with such a sort of a visionary and such a expansive view of American politics disappear so quickly? And it's because everyone was so sick of him at that point. They just wanted him out of the picture. His death was not even, it got no public attention. He had no state funeral. He was buried in a small grave in Edenton, North Carolina, right where he died. And he was essentially a ghost from that moment on.
14: Did they only have six justices at that time, or how many justices did they have?
15: That's right. There were six justices, the chief and then five associates, and he was one of the associates.
14: Yeah. The Lost Founder, James Wilson and the Forgotten Fight for a People's Constitution. Jesse Wegman, our guest. The book just came out and getting all sorts of rave reviews. Jesse, how did you go about researching somebody like this who was lost forever?
15: You know, Wilson poses a real dilemma for researchers because, unlike his fellow founders, you know, Thomas Jefferson and George Washington and Alexander Hamilton, James Madison, he, you know, did not leave behind the kind of paper trail that they did. They were very good about keeping their records, right? They knew, they understood what the sort of the radicalism of what they were doing. They saw themselves as these world historical figures. And so they kept, you know, they kept their records, and then they had sort of family members and fan clubs almost that preserved their legacies and bolstered them over the years and the decades to come. Wilson didn't have any of that. He didn't really seem to understand the significance of his own legacy, and he didn't keep his records very well. So, you know, right now, most of the papers that relate to him live in a few archives in the Philadelphia area. Those were incredibly helpful to me. There are a few letters, you know, between him and other founders, but it's so much less, it's so much sparser than their record that it was a harder story to tell. And I really had to, you know, dig deeper to get some of the stories that I tell in this book.
14: Really interesting. Jesse Wegman, let's go all the way back to the beginning. Where did he come from? And it seems like he's two different people. He's this land speculator, but he's also a man of the people. So where did all that come from?
15: So he's born in Scotland in a poor farming family outside of Edinburgh, so in the lowlands of Scotland in 1742. It's at a time when Scotland itself is going through this incredible explosion of modernization. It had been a pretty backwards country in many ways until then. But Wilson grows up in the middle of this kind of this revolution in Scotland, or multiple revolutions. He goes to school at St. Andrews University and then at the University of Glasgow. So he is educated right in the heart of what we now call the Scottish Enlightenment. So these are some of the leading world thinkers on democracy and government and society, including, you know, names we know today, Adam Smith and David Hume and Francis Hutcheson, Thomas Reed, whose idea of the common sense of people was really influential for Wilson. So Wilson kind of absorbs all of these influences of his Scottish upbringing, you know, the education, the church that he was raised in. He was raised in the Presbyterian Church, which is a very democratically structured church, far more than, say, the Catholic Church. And he comes to America as a young man, a 23-year-old, kind of completely bursting with this democracy, the spirit of democracy, this idea that people are equal, that all people have equal access to wisdom, to truth, to the ability to self-govern. And I think that was something that a lot of his fellow founders just didn't believe. They didn't feel confident in the people. And in many ways, that was understandable. They were right to be afraid at times. And Wilson himself faced the anger of the mob. So he really just had this worldview that I think was burned into him through those childhood experiences in Scotland that he carried all the way through his life, and he refused to give it up. And that stubbornness is part of what drew me to him.
14: Okay, Jesse Wegman, interesting, but also the dichotomy. He owned slaves. And was he not one of the ones who ultimately came up with the three-fifths compromise?
15: So just to clarify that, he had one man named Thomas Purcell, who was either a domestic servant or an indentured servant or a domestic slave, sorry. And, you know, it's not, I don't mean to be hair-splitting there, but he certainly wasn't a slave owner the way that, say, George Washington or Thomas Jefferson or many of the other founders were. He opposed slavery. He did free that man, Thomas Purcell, in 1794, a few years before his death. But, you know, one of the things I take him to account for in the book is his failure to speak more openly and more clearly about the immorality of slavery. There were plenty of people at the time who were quite clear on the evil of what they

0: he didn't, the three-fifth ratio itself was already in existence. That had been discussed during the prior government, the Articles of Confederation. But yes, he introduced it as a proposal, as a compromise at the Constitutional Convention in Philadelphia as a way to, you know, placate the southern states and make sure that, you know, they didn't walk out of the convention as they threatened to do if they didn't get to, you know, get credit for their slaves. The three-fifths compromise, for people who don't know, is that the Constitution initially counted enslaved black people as three-fifths of a person for the purposes of representation and taxation. And, you know, today we look at that, you know, rightly as one of the biggest blots, probably the biggest blot on the Constitution, and it took a civil war to eliminate it with the 13th Amendment. But, you know, at the time, I think Wilson saw it, as did many of his peers, as the only way they were going to get a national union.
1: The book is called The Lost Founder, James Wilson and the Forgotten Fight for the People's Constitution. Jesse Wegman is our guest. Jesse, stay right there. More with America at Night. Back in a moment. This is McGraw Millhaven, and this is America at Night on FM News 101 KXL. 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
9: This is a special report from ABC News. I'm Brian Clark. Senator Lindsey Graham has suddenly died. The 71-year-old Republican from South Carolina had just returned from a trip to Ukraine. ABC's Jay O'Brien has more.
10: Washington, D.C. EMS dispatched to Graham's home on Saturday night for a man in apparent cardiac arrest. At 2 in the morning Sunday, Graham's office putting out this statement saying the senator died from a brief and sudden illness. Adding Senator Graham's family appreciates prayers at this time and asks for privacy during this incredibly difficult period.
9: President Trump, who was once criticized by Graham during the 2016 campaign before becoming one of his strongest supporters, called him a patriot. South Carolina Governor Henry McMaster called Graham irreplaceable. He will have to select an interim senator to fill Graham's seat until his term ends in January. South Carolina Republicans will hold a special primary to fill his spot on the ballot. This is
11: Royal.

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1: It's an incredible story about a founding father that has been lost to history. Our guest, Jesse Wegman, brings him back to life in this new book that's getting a lot of attention called The Lost Founder, James Wilson and the Forgotten Fight for the People's Constitution. Jesse, let's go back because you found out about him through writing your other book about the Electoral College. Take me through some of the things he did, because he was the one at a time when nobody else was talking about a popular vote. Take me back to that conversation and that debate.
2: Yeah, so, I mean, Wilson, you know, at the beginning of the convention, they're talking about this idea of creating a president. They didn't have a president under the previous government, the Articles of Confederation, and that was one of the things that was making America, you know, putting America on the edge of failure, this young country without an executive who could basically make things happen, right? They had this, they had the Congress, but it wasn't really able to do anything. It couldn't even raise money. The states were all equal, had equal power. So, you know, there was just no way to move the country forward. And the presidency was what they envisioned as a way to do it. But of course, having a president, you know, spooked some of them. They thought, you know, we just fought a war to get rid of King George and we don't want another tyrant here at home. Wilson didn't have these fears. He thought it was obvious that having a very powerful president was essential to this, to the health of the government. Nevertheless, what he insisted on was that that president be elected directly by the people. He thought the people are represented by the president. They should choose him directly. And he fought for that from the very beginning of the Constitutional Convention. The other founders said, you know, there was crickets when he suggested it. You know, nobody wanted to sign on. They said, James, go come up with something better. And so he comes back the next day with an idea for a series, you know, a group of electors who would sort of be in between the president and the people. And it ended up being the system that 4 months later the convention adopts and that we call today the Electoral College. It was virtually identical to the system that we have today that he proposed. This was all part of his basic principle of popular rule. He believed that the people should be as close to government as possible, and he fought in every way at the Constitutional Convention before and after to increase the power of regular people.
1: The Senate today is elected by a vote of the people, but back then it wasn't. Where was he on the Senate votes?
2: Oh, boy, he hated the Senate. You know, Wilson was probably the most anti-Senate of all the founders. You know, there were some others, James Madison, who agreed, but what they couldn't stomach was the idea that states of wildly different sizes would have equal power in the national government. You know, Wilson comes from Scotland. He has no allegiance to any particular state. He lives in Pennsylvania, right? But he doesn't care about states as political units. He just sees them as lines on a map. And so he says this at the convention over and over. He's like, what are we doing here? What matters is people. Individual people are the only measure of power in government. He says, if you create a Senate where the states have equal power, it will be what he calls a fundamental and a perpetual error that will end in disease, convulsions, and death. You know, he was very explicit about how harmful he saw a Senate based on state equality. And, you know, he loses that fight, right? There's so much, you know, the state, there's so many people at the convention who do care about their states, and they're basically ready to walk away if they don't get that equal power. But Wilson, from the very beginning, understood that people were the ultimate source of all authority in government. He says this again and again and again throughout his life. It's called popular sovereignty. It's the idea that the people are the source of all power. They can't give it away, and they also retain the power to change their government whenever and however they please. This is something he says, you know, more times than I can count. And it's a really, you know, it's a bracing argument, and it's one that a lot of his peers did not agree with. They wanted to keep the people at a real distance from government. So Wilson really stands alone in that respect.
1: But the idea of the Electoral College, again, was that a nod to the southern states who were afraid of the big, powerful states up north?
2: you know, the Electoral College, you know, and my previous book goes into depth on this, but the Electoral College was adopted for a number of reasons, none of which are really relevant today, if they were ever relevant. One of them at the time had to do with the fact that a lot of people just didn't know much about candidates for national office. Most people only knew about their local leaders. And that was actually a fair point at the time. You know, today, obviously, it's irrelevant because we all know more than we could possibly want to know about candidates for national office. But, you know, at that time, that was one of the factors. Another one was that slave states, and this is something James Madison says quite openly at the Constitutional Convention. He comes around to James Wilson's argument in the middle of the summer. He says, you know what? I agree. I think it would be the best way to do this would be through a popular vote for president. He says that's not going to happen because of the slave states. The slave states will never agree to it because the slave states have all of these people there, right? The slaves, the enslaved black people who can't vote. They have no right to vote. And therefore, those southern states would not have the power that they could have through another system if they couldn't count their slaves. So Madison acknowledges that Madison, by the way, himself a slaveholder, acknowledges that's a major stumbling block for a direct vote for president. And it is one of the reasons that we ended up with the Electoral College we have today.
1: The book is called The Lost Founder, James Wilson and the Forgotten Fight for the People's Constitution. Jesse Wegman, our guest. James Wilson, was he a fan of the Bill of Rights?
2: No. This, again, ties back to his fundamental argument that the people retain all authority in government. Wilson saw the Bill of Rights, right? There's a lot of people, we call them anti-federalists today. They looked at the government that was being created by the framers in Philadelphia, and they said, we don't like this at all. This is you're creating a massively powerful centralized government. We're going to lose all of our rights. The states will disappear as significant political entities. And therefore, we want a Bill of Rights. We want to be insured. We want it in black and white on paper telling us what, you know, we're protected from, what sorts of rights we have against the government. Wilson sees it the opposite way. Wilson says, wait a minute. No, you have all rights except the ones that you explicitly agreed to hand over to the government. He says, so if we start writing down the rights that you do have, that's going to imply that there might be other ones that we didn't write down that you don't have. And so in his mind, it was undermining the entire philosophy of popular sovereignty to have a Bill of Rights. He thought, no, the baseline assumption is that you retain all rights. So that became a real fight during the ratification process. And in the end, the anti-federalists win that one, and the price of ratifying the Constitution was that the Bill of Rights was going to have to be a part of it. So Wilson, there's another one where I think Wilson's, you know, kind of grand vision of popular rule had to make way for some very on-the-ground realities.
1: Jesse Wegman, back in the day, the only people who were allowed to vote were white landowners. What did our lost founding father, James Wilson, think of that?
2: He did not like property qualifications. He thought that, you know, everyone should be able to vote. I think he was still a man of his time. I don't mean to say he was a truly 21st century thinker, but, you know, he was far ahead of his other, you know, peers in that regard. He did believe that, most white men anyway should be able to vote. There were, as you say, property qualifications in many states that prevented poorer whites from voting. And his theory of government opened the door to the expansion of voting to black people when slavery ended, to women in the 1920s, and now, you know, to essentially all Americans. It's really a vindication of James Wilson's vision that we have the expansive, inclusive democracy that we do today, because, you know, many of the other founders would have been more than happy to keep it among a very elite group.
1: Clearly he wasn't successful in a lot of his arguments, but it sounds like they agreed with him, but yet they were never going to get it done.
2: So he wasn't successful in, you know, at the founding in many of the things that he wanted, that he thought American government should be built on these principles from the start. That's true. I think what fascinated me about him, and I think what makes him relevant to us today, is how accurately he predicted the future of America. So when you listen to the founders speak, when you read what they said, both at the Philadelphia Convention and in the years surrounding it, nobody comes closer to anticipating what America would be today than James Wilson. So he envisions a country, you know, that is based on political equality. You know, he envisions a country where everybody has the right to vote, where people are more directly involved in their elections and in their government. So the example that you gave earlier of you know, the Senate was chosen by state legislatures at the founding, and they did that intentionally to not have the people vote for senators. The 17th Amendment changed that and gave the vote for senators directly to the people. That is another example of Wilsonian, you know, prescience showing its face once again. So Wilson really sees the country in a way that none of the sees the future of the country in a way that none of the others did, and I think 250 years after the Declaration of Independence, it's remarkable how close how accurate he was.
1: The book, The Lost Founder, James Wilson and the Forgotten Fight for a People's Constitution. Jesse Wegman, the author. A couple minutes left. Is it true that this lost founder, James Wilson, wrote the first draft of the Constitution?
2: Yes. So in the middle of the summer, they all take a break because they're exhausted. They've been fighting for 6 weeks over Congress. Everyone's angry at each other. They go off for 10 days. Wilson sticks around. He doesn't stop. He and four other delegates sit on what's called the Committee of Detail, and they are tasked with taking all of the debates of the first 6-7 weeks and putting them into a document. That is the first draft. Excuse me. That's the first draft of the Constitution. Wilson writes that first draft. He includes "We the People" at the very beginning. And this is an essential addition because it wasn't debated. They didn't talk about whether "we the people" should be at the beginning of the Constitution. Wilson put it there to vindicate his own view that the people were the ultimate authority in government. He saw the Declaration of Independence as the ultimate statement of popular sovereignty. The people said, we don't want to be ruled anymore by a tyrant from across the sea. We're going to overthrow that, or not overthrow the government. We're going to declare independence and create our own government. And he wanted to ensure that that principle endured into the Constitution, which is, you know, happening 11 years later. So I think it's fitting that we are talking about James Wilson on the anniversary of the Declaration of Independence. He, more than any of his peers, understood its significance to the American experiment, and he wanted to make sure that it didn't get lost. So "We the People" is a James Wilson addition to the Constitution, and it's, you know, the three most famous words now in American democracy.
1: Does he have any descendants living today?
2: You know, that's a great question. I am unaware of any, although I have gotten a couple of emails from people who suggest that they are related. I'm digging into those to find out if I think they're right, but The bottom line is that Wilson did not have the kind of sort of a family that led to a lot of descendants that are easily identifiable. Only his son Byrd really was there to preserve his writings. He produced the first volume of Wilson's work in 1804, which is about 6 years after Wilson dies. But he really, you know, this is part of, I think, his lack of having any family, any descendants, is part of why he disappeared so quickly from our narrative of the founding. And that's why I feel good about playing a role in trying to bring him back.
1: How was his relationship with the Thomas Jeffersons of the world and the Alexander Hamiltons of the world? Was he friendly with them? Were they frenemies? What kind of relationship did he have?
2: They all respected him to a great degree. You know, he was widely seen as the best lawyer and the smartest lawyer in the country. George Washington hired him at great expense to tutor his nephew, Bushrod Washington, who, by the way, ended up taking Wilson's seat on the Supreme Court when he died. You know, the others were certainly better politicians than Wilson. Wilson didn't quite have that political savvy that they did. He was an awkward guy. He didn't have many friends. Even the friends he did have, I think, found him very ill at ease and somewhat stiff and aloof. But, you know, Wilson is the guy who inspired, I think we can say, was the primary inspiration for the most famous words of the Declaration, which Thomas Jefferson wrote, you know, "We hold these truths to be self-evident." Wilson wrote an essay when he was only 26 years old that included a strikingly similar passage, and we know that Jefferson had that essay on his desk as he was drafting the Declaration of Independence. So Wilson is right there from the beginning, inspiring and teaching and leading all of these other framers.
1: What a great story. The book, The Lost Founder, James Wilson and the Forgotten Fight for a People's Constitution. Jesse, Hollywood come calling, Lin-Manuel Miranda come calling. Are we going to see this on Broadway anytime soon?
2: I don't know. Lin-Manuel Miranda did a lot of work some years ago on Hamilton, and I think he might be tapped out on the Founders. But I'm certainly wouldn't reject a phone call if he wanted to try. I do think it's a great story. Like I say, Wilson is a bit of a tough guy. He's a tough nut to crack. It might be a little bit harder to get inside his head. But in terms of just the sheer drama of his story and the scope of his vision, he's unmatched.
1: Jesse Wegman, his first book was Let the People Pick the President, The Case for Abolishing the Electoral College. He sat on the New York Times editorial board for a number of years, and his new book is out, The Lost Founder, James Wilson and the Forgotten Fight for a People's Constitution. Jesse Wegman. Jesse, thanks for a very entertaining hour. Good luck with the book tour. Good luck with the book, and thanks for checking in.
2: Oh, thank you. It's been a pleasure.
1: America at Night, back in a moment.
0: America at Night with McGraw-Milhaven, where the nation comes to talk.
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15: So, how are the kids?
16: Well, Emily made the honor roll.
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16: Yeah, we're really proud of her. Tyler, on the other hand, though.
15: What's going on?
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15: 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It's made a huge difference.
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15: Yeah, I'm glad he's getting out of the house, he's getting some exercise, and he's off his phone for once. It's been good for his mental health.
16: Sounds like it's been good for your mental health, too.
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1: All right, that's going to do it for hour number two. Don't forget, we've got phone calls, text messages, voicemails, all next hour, open phones. Among the things, the news is that it looks like war has broke out again with Iran. President Trump saying today from Turkey, I don't care if the talks to end the Iranian war continue. They can do what they want. Seems like he's clearly frustrated, and I mean, as president of the United States, you can't become bored with something. You can't, it's not like a real estate developer in New York who you're just tired of and you don't want to deal with anymore. You're president of the United States. It's Iran. The Strait of Hormuz is not open fully. You have to engage with this. And so clearly the frustration with President Trump growing and showing, but that's what Iran does. They just hang around. They're just gnats. They just hang around. They can't inflict serious pain, but they can inflict just an annoying pain that just doesn't go away. And over time, it gets worse and worse and worse. And you keep picking the scab, and it keeps getting worse. That's what Iran does. Anyway, we can talk about all that next hour. Take your phone calls, text messages. We can talk about that. We can talk about anything under the sun. We can talk about how the Mets have the highest payroll in baseball and probably the third worst record in baseball, if you will. How about the Big 12? Did you see that story? The Big 12 sold the name Big 12. They're now going to be officially called. The Big 12 is no longer called the Big 12 anymore. It is now called the Monster Energy Big 12. They have 16 teams in the Big 12, and now they'll be called the Monster Energy Big 12. Think about that for a second. We'll get to open phones next hour. Our executive director is Alex Hinton. Our engineer tonight is Richard Good. I'm McGraw-Milhaven. This is America at Night on Westwood One.
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26: From ABC News, I'm Brian Clark. Senator Lindsey Graham, who advocated for a stronger U.S. foreign policy across more than 20 years in the Senate, died suddenly Saturday night. ABC Stephen Portnoy has the latest from Washington.
27: Paramedics were called to the senator's home here in D.C. on a report of a man suffering chest pains. Hours later, his office said Lindsey Graham died from a brief and sudden illness. The 71-year-old was just in Ukraine 2 days ago, visiting with President Volodymyr Zelensky. He was due to appear on NBC's Meet the Press this morning. President Trump on social media calls his ally and frequent golfing partner a true American patriot and one of the greatest people and senators I have ever known.
26: In a statement, President Zelensky said Graham was here with our people when it was most needed. As for the political ramifications, ABC's Jay O'Brien has more.
28: South Carolina's governor will now appoint an interim senator to fill Graham's seat until his term ends in January. Graham was running for re-election, so Republicans in South Carolina now have to hold a special primary to fill his spot on the ballot.
26: Democrats in Maine are looking for a new Senate candidate for different reasons. Graham Plattner, the party's Senate nominee, dropped out after being accused of sexual assault, which he denies. Democrats say they'll hold a convention July 25th and say they're still optimistic about ousting the Republican Senator Susan Collins. The state party executive director, Devin Murphy Anderson, said,
29: "We have a very real situation in this country where women have had their reproductive rights stripped away from them. That is because of Susan Collins' vote to confirm Justice Brett Kavanaugh. She is not escaping that history."
26: The deal to end the Iran war appears to be falling apart, says ABC's Selena Wang.
30: The U.S. and Iran are trading attacks once again, just hours after talks wrapped up in Oman. And those talks were focused on reopening the Strait of Hormuz. But clearly, no breakthroughs were made, with Iran yet again firing on a ship in the strait.
26: And Iran says the strait is closed. You're listening to ABC News.

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2: Parts of the western U.S. could experience record temperatures today, says ABC meteorologist Leslie Lopez.
3: Tracking that heat off to the west, 111 degrees is the record to beat in Billings, Montana. That would be an all-time hot day, record-breaking day for the area. In addition to that, we could see daily records broken in Salt Lake City.
2: The temperatures challenging firefighters in Southern California who are battling the Summit Fire. It has grown to nearly 3,000 acres in the eastern part of Los Angeles County. A Democratic member of Congress says he was detained in the West Bank.
4: Israeli settlers were blocking a road in the West Bank Thursday, says Khanna.
5: These hoodlums come in with machine guns, an M4, an American-made machine gun, and they detain us. They block off the road. And then they call the IDF, and the IDF is on their side.
4: Accusing Israel of genocide and apartheid, Khanna says he's considering running for president.
5: We need a new moral direction in our party.
4: Israeli military says after a report about civilians blocking a road, soldiers showed up and cleared them away.
2: That's ABC's Chuck Sievertson. The defending Super Bowl champion Seattle Seahawks have a new owner lined up. It's a part owner of the Seattle Seahawks who's agreed to purchase the team from the estate of former Microsoft co-founder Paul Allen. Sources tell our partners at ESPN the purchase price will be $9.6 billion. That would be a record for an NFL franchise. The league must still approve the deal. Brian Clark, ABC News.
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12: Ladies and gentlemen, it's a Friday night. And with all the news going on, please make it stop. Can we talk about something else for a change? Well, that's exactly what we're going to do. Jonathan Horn, historian from the Free Press, is going to join us a little bit later on. But right now, though, one of the good ones, Matt Wolf, is an entertainment guru, and he's joined us from time to time, and he has continued. He hasn't hated it, and I've treated him well enough that he's more than happy to come back at least one more time. Matt Wolf, welcome back to America at Night, my friend.
13: What?
8: one of the good ones, really? That's all you got?
12: you're the only good one. How about that? You're the only good one.
8: You're a fellow Jet, sufferer. I mean, come on, man. There's a brotherhood here. It goes beyond just the good one. You know what I mean?
12: you and me, we suffer in silence together. That is a fact.
8: You ain't kidding.
12: All right. You're starting off the show with really sad news tonight about Randy Mantooth.
8: Yeah, you know, I have to tell you, and this is the thing. When I first saw this come over the wires and everything here, Randolph Mantooth, of course, from a lot of us of a certain vintage, we all remember him as Johnny Gage from Emergency, the popular NBC show from back in the day. That, I mean, you could point to this show as one of the first more realistic sort of like firefighter, paramedic, you know, type shows, and it actually paved the way for a lot of things that we saw on late shows like ER in the 90s, and then, of course, you know, you want to maybe trace some of that DNA back for The Pit, you know, and it was just, he was one of my heroes as a kid. I mean, I had the Emergency lunchbox, I had the Emergency fire hat, I mean, I was like, you know, and I posted it on my social account today, I'm like, no one's going to remember this guy. McGraw, let me tell you, man, people have not stopped quoting Emergency. Rampart, 10-4, starting with an IV of D5W. I mean, we learned all these things. We learned medical terminology at 6 years old watching Emergency. So very sad in the fact with Randolph Mantooth. What a name, right? Mantooth, right? That doesn't scream masculinity. Passed away at 80 years old. He had been ill for some time, according to a family statement. So end of an era, so to speak.
12: BP 112 over 80 with a lactate ringer, I believe.
8: Exactly. And Rampart. I was just like, I gotta look up where Rampart is now that I'm a fully formed adult. My goodness, Bakersfield. What? Okay.
12: Yeah, well, one of the good ones, Randy Mantooth. So we will dedicate today's show to Randy Mantooth.
8: That's right.
12: Who went on to do, had a nice career in soap operas for a while too, didn't he?
8: Yeah, he did. I believe he had some appearances on One Life to Live, a bunch of different things, but it's always going to be Emergency for this guy. And like,
12: yeah.
8: I'm reading some of the latest comments on my posts here. Like, you know, women went gaga over this guy back in the day. This one woman is writing, you know, my first crush. I'm like, okay, it's getting heated here. Time to move on.
12: All right. So, tell us about the Emmy nominations, because it's so insane to think that a website garners more Emmy nominations than a network television station, but that's exactly what's happening.
8: Isn't it wild? I mean, I was just looking at some of the figures here and everything as far as streaming shows go versus traditional broadcast. And I mean, when you talk about a show like The Pit, which has been nominated now 25 times this year for its second season, it says a lot. And you look at the other shows that were a surprise, like out of nowhere, this Spider-Man Noir series on Amazon, which basically, to sum it all up without getting too much in the weeds, it stars Nicolas Cage as an alternate version of Spider-Man from the 1930s. Think Humphrey Bogart with superpowers. I mean, have you seen this thing?
12: I've never heard of it.
8: The show is in black and white, dude, okay? It sinks right into that crime saga thing. You could also watch a version of it in color, too, but that got like 16 nominations. It came out of the gate, so you start looking at this, and I think Abbott Elementary got a couple, you know, some of the more traditional ones, but man, it is all about streaming. I mean, no question about it. 25 nominations for The Pit, and it is richly deserved, and the fascinating storyline here with this is that, you know, Noah Wiley gets a Best Actor nomination, just like he did last year, too. Best Supporting Actress, though, this is what everyone is talking about. It is a horse race between four of the cast members that are on the show, including Taylor Dearden Cranston, who is Bryan Cranston's daughter, and also Sepeda Mowafi. She is the first Iranian actress ever to be nominated in this category. I hope you're watching this show, man, and I'm not, like, speaking into a voice here.
12: No, I have not watched The Pit. That's on what,
8: oh,
12: HBO?
8: Oh my god, dude, yeah. What are you doing? You're killing me. It is the best show on television right now. And then we have some of the other ones coming out of the gate too, like Apple TV's Pluribus, Margo's Got Money Troubles, Widow's Bay, which is wickedly cool, this show. This is one of my favorite shows to stream this summer, and we'll get to that in a little bit. Hacks with Gene Smart got 24 nods, but some of the bigger snubs, no Jeremy Allen White for The Bear.
12: Oh.
8: And Paul Anthony Kelly from Love Story, which you're a big fan of. I remember you turned me on to that show.
12: Yeah.
8: Also didn't get nominated, okay?
12: Wow.
8: Sarah Pidgeon got nominated for her role as Carolyn Bessette over on that, but nothing for him. So, yes, it is fascinating, but this is where we are right now. And you and I have talked about this for a long time. It's not that broadcast shows aren't going anywhere or really losing their relevance, but right now it is streaming. I mean, you remember, like, 7 years ago, 8 years ago, we kind of laughed at Netflix and said, oh, yeah, look at that little tiny streamer web series thing. And now, what have you got? You have streaming wars and all these companies competing for prestige like this.
12: It's so interesting that like The Pitt wouldn't work on network television. It only works on HBO. That's just sort of hard to comprehend.
8: It is because, you know what, I'm going to argue that a little bit, because you remember when ER was on, also with Noah Wyle, a very young Noah Wyle.
12: Right.
8: My God, I can't even believe I'm saying these words right now. But I remember those first few seasons of ER. I mean, it was real. It was gory. It was like, how did this pass censorship even back then? You know, but NBC took a lot of chances with must-see TV, and that certainly leaned into that moniker back then. So, again, you want to talk about DNA, not just with its star, Noah Wyle, you know, but don't forget, I mean, you know, this is John Wells here. This is a production that has all of that DNA, and it's certainly carrying it forward today.
12: All right, good. That's a good look at the Emmy nominations. Let's talk about summer box office. Speaking of streaming destroying network television, what does the summer box office look like, Matt Wolf?
8: You know, this is pretty wild, my friend. There's a line in Goodfellas where Robert De Niro says, it's going to be a good summer. You remember that scene after he hauled in all that cash?
12: Right.
8: The summer box office is akin to that. It's been a little bit of a tale of some peaks and valleys. You know, for every success like Toy Story 5, which, by the way, is now at $800 million at the global box office and glowing up, it's going to cross $1 billion soon. All right. You also have some big misses like The Mandalorian and Grogu, only did about $177 million. Supergirl did awful, only $104 million worldwide. Masters of the Universe, that should have been a big hit, only did $113 million. But McGraw, the bottom line is the summer box office this year is the biggest since before the pandemic. We haven't seen numbers like this in a long time. So far, collectively, globally, over $2 billion in box office receipts for the summer. And by the time summer 26 is all said and done, we could be looking at $4.2 billion by Labor Day weekend, $10 billion by the end of the year. That is astonishing. Again, we haven't seen these kind of numbers since before the pandemic.
12: What's the big summer movie so far? Obsession?
8: Well, Obsession is up there, but you have to look back a little bit, a couple of months. You know, The Devil Wears Prada 2, that hauled in a lot. And then, of course, you have Toy Story 5, surprise hits like Young Washington just a couple of weeks ago. Obsession, we'll talk about that in a little bit, all contributing to this. And it's not over yet. Moana is out this weekend. The Odyssey comes next week. Spider-Man, Brand New Day in a couple of weeks. That's expected to gross over $400 million. Opening weekend alone. And we're not even talking about August yet. My goodness.
12: So why did the Star Wars movie, The Mandalorian and Grogu, why did that fail? It didn't connect? What happened?
8: You know, I felt that when I saw it, and I'm a big fan of these things, you know, but for me, I just felt like it was an overblown episode, which is fine, but that's something that I could have waited until it came on streaming. Yes, it felt big in scope, don't get me wrong, but you and I, again, have talked about all of this over and over again, now that streaming is here. you really want to go see something in the movie theaters if you're going to want to pay all that money for the tickets and IMAX and then the snacks and everything else. But something's working, aside from The Mandalorian and Grogu, because butts are going back in the seats. And I love it when I go up to the Home Depot 5 minutes away from my house next to the multiplex, which I can remember having weeds growing in the parking lot after the pandemic.
12: Yeah.
8: And now there are cars there, and I love seeing that. So theater owners, you can bet you they're doing cartwheels this summer, my friend.
12: Yeah, no, I agree. I've gotten out of the habit of going to the movies, but every time I go to the movies, I love it, and I walk out and I say, why don't I do this more? I enjoy going to the movies. I enjoy sitting there with some popcorn and the previews and the nice big plush seats and watching a movie.
8: Right. And, you know, you talked about obsession before, and I think this is one of the most fascinating things about this summer and how a movie like Obsession, a little indie horror film that was made by a first-time filmmaker, his name is Curry Barker, this thing had a budget of $750,000. It grossed over $400 million in the U.S. alone. And it reminds me of a little movie. Go back in the time machine right now. You remember the Blair Witch Project? Was done on a shoestring budget, and it caught viral, even before viral was even a thing back then, and that made a ton of money. And we cannot forget Backrooms, okay? This thing started out as a YouTube series by Kane Parson. The kid is only 21 years old. A24 picks this thing up, makes it into a movie with some small names and big names like Chiwetel Ejiofor in it, okay? It's done phenomenal business. Almost $400 million on a $10 million budget. This thing debuted back on May 29th. By the way, it debuts on digital starting this week.
12: Yeah, that's a creeper. I'm kind of I'm afraid to watch it. It sounds really creepy.
8: Yeah, it is. It's creepy. And you want to talk about creepy? This is what, well, not really creepy, but this is what Hollywood is doing. They're perusing the sites, the creator sites like YouTube. And the next big YouTube series that's going to be turned into a movie, wait for it, it's called Siren Head. And I guarantee you haven't heard about this, have you?
12: No, I have not heard about it. What is Siren Head?
8: Well, you're going to hear about it. It's a massively popular series on YouTube. Warner Brothers just picked up the rights to this thing. It's about, wait for it, a 40-foot-tall, super creepy monster-type thing that has two sirens for a head, and it camouflages itself among power lines in rural areas to bring in unsuspecting victims. You laugh. It's wild. But I started watching it, and I started getting hooked into this thing. So this is what these studios are looking for, and Gen Z is leading the charge on that. So you can have these huge franchise movies like Spider-Man coming out, making $1 billion, but a studio will be just as happy to spend about $10 million on a small, tiny movie and then watch it blow up to $600 million and call it a day and put it on streaming in a few months. That's the strategy now.
12: Siren Head. All right, we'll look
8: Siren
12: for that.
8: Head. Wait for it. I'm making the call right now. July 10th of 2026. It's going to be big.
12: Ladies and gentlemen, he is the one and only Matt Wolf, entertainment guru. Matt, thank you very much for coming in on a Friday night. Always good stuff. Stay safe, be good, and we'll talk to you down the road, my friend.
8: We'll talk to you next time, brother. Take care.
12: There you go. Matt Wolf, one of the good ones. Man, did that guy bring the energy or what? Yeah, no, really good. Siren Head. Who knew? And that obsession is supposed to be a real creeper. He didn't talk about Little House on the Prairie, the reboot on Netflix, which my little one and I are. I tried to turn it off tonight. Daddy, what are you doing? Daddy, turn on Little House on the Prairie. So much so, I went and I bought the series of books from Laura Ingalls Wilder. I thought she'd really get a kick out of me reading those to her when she goes to bed. So if you want something a little less creepy, a reboot of Little House on the Prairie on Netflix. All right, we got to take a quick break. America at Night, back in a moment.
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1: All right. Coming up in just a couple minutes, we're going to check in with Jonathan Horn, who is a historian. What wrote a wonderful book. We first discovered this guy early on when the show first started. He wrote a book called The Fate of the Generals, the story of MacArthur and Jonathan Wainwright, fellow general, and the battles between the two of them and everything else. And just loved the book and loved it. Was a great interview. And he's a historian, and he writes a column for the Free Press. And so we started asking him to come on the show, and we had so much fun, we kept on asking him. And he never really turned us down, so we kept on asking him. His column is ending in the Free Press, which is a shame, but I talked to him earlier this week, and we'll figure out a way to get him back on the show, because he's such a great historian and such a great writer, and comes up

0: farts. He's got a little bit of support, but I would say he needs to shore up his support here in the next next day or two. I guess by Monday I'll make my decision. But people were very critical of me, very upset with me that I was infringing on his free speech rights. I can't infringe on his free speech rights. He doesn't get his free speech rights from me. But nonetheless, I was criticized for it. Stay right there. By the way, that phone number for the voicemails and the text messages, 1-844-2-McGraw, 1-844-262-4729. America at Night, back in a moment.
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12: ABC News, I'm Brian Clark. Senator Lindsey Graham has died at 71. ABC's Stephen Portnoy has the latest from Washington.
13: Paramedics were called to the senator's home here in D.C. on a report of a man suffering chest pains. Hours later, his office said Lindsey Graham died from a brief and sudden illness. The 71-year-old was just in Ukraine 2 days ago visiting with President Volodymyr Zelensky. He was due to appear on NBC's Meet the Press this morning.
12: President Trump, in a statement, called him one of the greatest people and senators I've ever known. Graham was first elected to the Senate in 2002. Fighting between the U.S. and Iran appears to have resumed in the Middle East. The countries traded attacks hours after talks focused on reopening the Strait of Hormuz wrapped up in Oman. But once again, Iran fired on a ship in the strait. Record high temperatures possible today for parts of the Rocky Mountain region. The western heat challenging firefighters who are battling a nearly 3,000-acre fire on the eastern edge of Los Angeles County. 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
1: He got a week off last week, but he's pressed back into duty. Of course, I'm talking about Bill Cleveland, our Westwood One America at Night traveling correspondent. 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
2: Hello. How was your week off?
1: It was very good, thank you. I went traveling. I went back east. Went out to the Hamptons on Long Island. You ever been out to the Hamptons?
2: I've not. I've been to Long Island, but I have not been to the Hamptons. I think you have to get me invited to the Hamptons.
1: No. You do not have. No, you can crash the party, my friend. No, it's actually okay. Yes. There are the highfalutins out there, the Billy Joel mansions and the Jerry Seinfeld mansions, but there are also very modest homes, apartments, one bedroom condos. You can get all sorts of stuff out in the Hamptons. Yes.
2: All right. Well, I'll keep that in mind. I still would prefer an invitation, but I'll keep that in mind.
1: I'll talk to Jerry and Billy and see what I can do. So there you go.
2: All right. Sounds good.
1: What are we talking about tonight? Where are you?
2: Well, I just got back from Indianapolis, which Indianapolis, Indiana, kind of a special place in my travel world, because when I first decided to go into travel writing, Indianapolis was one of the first few places that I went, and over the years they've been great to me. I've always enjoyed going there, and so, I got a lot of stuff to share with you about Indianapolis and things for your listeners to see and do, but before I do, I have to quickly tell you this. So I'm on my way to Indianapolis. I get a text message from a friend of mine, and she says, hey, she goes, do you want to come with us to see the Indiana Fever, the women's basketball? And I said, no, I'm not interested in that. And then I said, wait. I said, is this the Caitlin Clark? Isn't it? Yes, Caitlin. I said, you know what? I'm there. I'm there. I want to go. So I go to the game. It was right across the street, actually, from where I was staying. The arena was, and it's Caitlin Clark Fever. Everybody's got their jerseys on. Everybody's excited. The place is packed, and I happened to be there the night where she got thrown to the ground
1: and stepped on or punched or something, wasn't it?
2: A girl puts her fist right into her neck, and it was unbelievable. And I thought, well, holy cow. And of course, it's a big, huge news story. It's all over the country. Everybody's talking about it. And I thought, I can't believe that this is the game that I go to, the one game I go to. So the next morning, I thought, I don't know, for whatever reason, I was really bothered by it. And I thought, you know, I'm going to just write about my observations at the game. And let me tell you, people should know this, I am not qualified to talk about sports at all. Sports or food, two topics I should never be writing about. But I thought, I'm going to write about it anyway. And I'm looking right across the street at the arena as I'm writing this thing. And I don't know, maybe there were seven paragraphs just talking about what I observed with, you know, these young kids everywhere with the Caitlin Clark jerseys, and then just the place being packed, and then this horrible behavior and whatever. So I put this thing together. I send it out. McGraw. In 12 hours, the thing goes viral. In 2 days, it is seen by more than 5 million people. Unbelievable. And 99% of the people, thank God, were in

0: agreement with my very professional sports observations, talking about Caitlin Clark and how, you know, again, these are just my opinions, but the WNBA doesn't seem to really, I don't know, I guess, like her very much, you know.
1: Yeah, it's an interesting, yeah, there's a yin and a yang there. She brings a lot of attention and a lot of fans, yes. But there's a lot of jealousy and a lot of issues. It's, yes. They're trying to work through it all. It's actually kind of really interesting.
0: It's crazy, and so, but I thought you'd get a kick out of that. The one topic I have no business writing about, sports, will probably be the most successful Facebook post I did of the entire year on Caitlin Clark. So anyway, I really enjoyed it.
1: Yeah, there you go. Sports Wrap with Bill Clevelin every Tuesday and Thursday here on America at Night.
0: Yeah, that's right. But Indianapolis, so I've been going to Indianapolis for years, and just a handful of things people should know. So first of all, you know, I have friends that have young kids, and they'll ask me, like, where can I go with my kids, whether they're, you know, really small or they're even, you know, teenagers, really. And I will tell them the greatest children's museum in the entire country is in Indianapolis. It's the Children's Museum of Indianapolis, and I've gone to this place probably five or six times on tours and things like that. I've gotten to know a couple people that work there, and this place is unlike any children's museum in the entire country, mainly because if you as a parent are taking your kid there, there are things you will enjoy. Even within the same exhibit, that, you know, your kid might be paying attention to one thing, but you're paying attention to something else. So you don't see, like, parents who are playing on their phones or just chatting amongst each other. Like, it's a really wild thing where families can go and kind of enjoy different things, but do it all together. So you've got, you know, they've got a dinosaur exhibit, but they're not just dinosaurs. Like, you look through the window and you see people actually cleaning the dinosaur fossils that they've taken up out of the ground, you know, in Wyoming or Montana or wherever they do that. They've got these, like, great nostalgic exhibits. They did one a year or two ago on Hot Wheels. So, you know, you go and you're seeing all these cool Hot Wheels, but and there's all these other little extra things you do, and activities and exhibits all around, you know, Hot Wheels. One of my favorite things was seeing one of the golden tickets from Charlie and the Chocolate Factory they had on display. Like, so it's like, it's five floors. There's tons of cool stuff. And then they added an outdoor sports area. So, like, I can't remember, I don't know, let's just say there's 10, 12 different, like, sporting things. So, like, there's a miniature baseball stadium. There's a miniature Indy 500 track. So you go and I got a great photo. I was with my dad, I think, the first time we went there. And they've got us out on these, like, cool race car, pedal cars that you're going around a track like you're at the Indy 500. I'm telling you, it's so cool. You have a kid? How old's your kid?
1: Yeah, she's going to be six this month, actually.
0: Okay, perfect. Indianapolis. You're in the St. Louis area, so it's like a four-hour drive. I'm telling you, you will love this place, and your kid will love it, too. So,
1: All right. So Children's Museum in Indianapolis. All right, that's one. What else you got?
0: Well, I mentioned the Indy Speedway for a second. So I went to, I told you sports, I'm not good with sports. I don't know anything about race car driving, none of that. But I went to the Indy 500 a few years ago. And I will tell you, every person on the planet should experience this once in their life. There is nothing, your brain cannot even comprehend 300, 400,000 people all coming into the same sporting event at one time. It's just unbelievable. And I used to know, there's a way to gauge how big the Indianapolis Motor Speedway is. It's like, you can fit, like, there's like seven or eight, like, huge landmarks that you can fit inside of the speedway. It's just, it's so gigantic. And you can go and you can tour the track, obviously, when they're not having a race. and then they have a really wonderful museum. So they just redid this, apparently, like, in the last year or so. And it is top-notch. Again, this is coming from somebody that knows nothing about Indy cars or racing or nothing. And I really enjoyed it. Like, it was really cool seeing all the different exhibits. So you have some hands-on stuff that you can do. Seeing the cars or, you know, beautiful vehicles. And so it's really cool. So don't skip out on the Motor Speedway, even if you don't know anything about racing. It's such a big part of that town.
1: Yeah, the track is 2.5 miles wide. Or 2.5 miles long, right? So it's 500 miles. It's 200 laps. So I don't know anything about racing either, but I do know that it's the Indianapolis 500 and it's 200 laps, which, if my math is correct, that makes the track 2.5 miles, right? Around. So that's a pretty big track. Yeah. Yeah. All right. Cool.
0: Sports, food, and math. Three things that I should not be writing about. Anything about that. If you enjoy art and art museums, they've got some really great art museums throughout the city. I got to tour a new one that just opened, or I guess they went to a new location. It's the Contemporary Art Museum of Indianapolis. That was really, that's pretty cool. A new campus they have there. They have an art museum in town, and they're going to get mad at me for saying this, but they call it New Fields. I don't know why they call it. I don't know why they just call it the Art Museum of Indianapolis or whatever, but one of the cool things that they have there, so you've probably seen these love sculptures all over the country, right?
1: You've seen
0: what I'm talking about. It says love.
1: Right. And the O is a little skewed or a little sort of at an angle kind of deal. Yeah,
0: and I used to do a lot of trivia, and I'd ask people, where do you think that started? And they'd say, like, Philadelphia for brotherly love or that sort of thing. And the answer is actually Indianapolis. So it was a guy, Robert Indiana, that was his sculpture back in, I think, 1970. And so they have the original love sculpture there at the Indianapolis Art Museum or New Fields. I don't know why they call
1: it. Was the guy's name really Robert Indiana?
0: Robert Indiana's friends called him Bob, but yes, Robert
1: Indiana, who happened to live in Indiana.
0: What a great life, huh?
1: What a weird. That's a quirk of nature,
0: quirky,
1: I guess.
0: I agree. Yeah. It's a little
1: All right.
0: quirky. Now, you and I have both spent time in the St. Louis area, known for the zoo, right? People always talk about it being one of the best zoos in the country. So Indianapolis also has a zoo. I don't know where it ranks in terms of, you know, best zoos in the country, but I will tell you something that they have. It's really cool that I've never seen at any other zoo. So they have this orangutan complex. I think I used to say orangutan, but I think it's orangutan. I think that's how you pronounce it. They have this special complex built for these animals, and so I guess they're apes. They can climb all over the place on these towers, and so, like, you're looking up, and they're climbing above you. They're caged in, I guess, for the most part, and then they have some areas where they're not caged in because they think, well, I guess they're not going to jump to their death, right? So they can kind of roam freely, and then this is really cool, and I hope they still have this because they did when I was there the last time. And these little, like, stations indoors where you can play, like, puzzle games with them. If you get them up to the glass, it's unbelievable. Like, playing different games with it. Oh, man, I thought it was the coolest thing. That I have never seen at a zoo before.
1: So, in other words, you can play checkers with an orangutan is what you're telling
0: me. Yeah. Absolutely, yeah.
1: I'd end up losing.
0: Yeah, I don't know if checkers was the game. Okay. Maybe Connect Four, for all I know. But it was, little puzzle games and things. I just thought that was that's really cool and kind of unique. And then just a few other things. So you've got the Indiana State Capitol, of course, is there in Indianapolis. They're known for Monument Circle downtown, and they do this really cool patriotic light show at night that beams up on the big monument downtown, which is pretty cool. They have a canal, and you can do, like, pedal boat rides down the canal, or you can, like, walk through the canal. There's some various museums that are set aside, you know, along the water, which is kind of cool. And then they have, my gosh, you have the Indiana State Museum, the NCAA Hall of Fame. I mean, there's really a lot to do in Indianapolis. And the best part for me, I stayed downtown this most recent trip. It's so walkable. Like, I didn't have to use a car for the most part. I just, you know, you walked everywhere. It was really great that you go to dinner.
1: I also think Indianapolis has a huge, like, biking trail community. I think they have a lot of bike trails all over the place as well. Yeah.
0: Yeah. Yes. Trails, and then there's the big state park there. I can't remember the name of the state park, but it's a big deal there. So I don't sleep on Indianapolis when you're talking about things to see and do throughout the Midwest and places to go. And it's really like a I can't remember the line that they use, but it's essentially like it's a one-day drive for like half the country. Like it's pretty easy to get to.
1: Yeah.
0: I really love Indianapolis.
1: They got the Colts. They got the Pacers, and then the Indiana Fever with Caitlin Clark. I knew Caitlin Clark was going to be a deal when my sister, God love her, I've known her, but she's not, right? My whole life, she's my older sister. Not once in our entire life did she ever say, what time does the game start? And she was staying, with me, and she said, what time does a Caitlin Clark game start? And I thought, this is a thing. When Cheryl Millhaven is interested in Caitlin Clark, we have crossed some type of Rubicon, never to go back.
0: Well, now you can say Cheryl and Bill Cleveland, because I don't follow it either. And I will, one of the things that I wrote about in this post that I mentioned earlier was the fact that, you know, I would notice these people when I'm traveling, I'd be like at a bar or somewhere sitting down, and you'd have guys who were kind of like, they were watching the WNBA with Caitlin Clark, but they were also looking over their shoulder, like to make sure that people weren't watching them watching the WNBA, right. But they were still doing it.
1: Yeah.
0: So a lot of people like her and, Yeah.
1: There's also a new, I want to say there's a new sports bar called Sports Bra, and it's a bar that sort of caters to female sports, and they're opening up all over the country. Yeah. Yeah. So something going on there.
0: I don't know about that, and it's probably good that I don't know.
1: Yes,
0: I don't know about the sports bra.
1: you can read Bill Cleveland's talk about travel and sports and math and everything else, BillOnTheRoad.com. Lovely conversation about Indianapolis, Indiana. Sounds like we got to put it on the bucket list. Bill Cleveland, good stuff as always. BillOnTheRoad.com to find out where he's going. Bill, have a good week. We'll check in with you next Thursday.
0: Sounds good, man. Take it easy.
1: There you go. Bill Cleveland, every Thursday. Good stuff. Indianapolis. Children's Museum. He didn't mention Good Bones from HGTV, right? The HGTV show Good Bones. They were out of Indianapolis, I believe. They did a lot of good work. I was like that show. I haven't seen that show on HGTV in a while. We'll come back. Wrap things up. America at Night. Back in a moment.
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0: right. I love this story. The food critic for the Washington Post is retiring. I think the gentleman's name is Tom Sietsma. And he tells a great story. His column's in the Washington Post as he has retired. And he tells a great story. He says that he is, among the things he talked about, he's forever grateful to a Washington Post reader who saw a photo of him on social media and noticed there was a red spot on his nose. This has happened a couple of times. The email said, get that checked out with a dermatologist. Tom Sietsma, the Washington Post food critic, did. He went to a dermatologist, and it turned out to be basal cell carcinoma. He had it removed and is forever grateful to the reader who spotted it on his nose. Basal cell carcinoma is a slow-growing and highly curable cancer. So pretty amazing that somebody saw it on his face and reached out to him and had it checked out and turned out, right? Might have saved his life. Who knows? But he's retiring. He's got a great final column in the Washington Post you should check out. Stay right there. We've got open phones. And don't forget about voicemails. If you're listening to this and you're listening to it on a tape delay or listening to it on the weekends or something, you can certainly call 1-844-2-McGraw and leave a voicemail, and we'll play it for you when we get back on the air. Open phones, text messages, and voicemails straight ahead. 1-844-2-McGraw. Stay right there. Our executive director is Alex Hinton. Normally, Tom Dillack filling in for him. Our engineer is Richard Good. I'm McGraw-Millhaven. This is America at Night on Westwood One.
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2: From ABC News, I'm Brian Clark. Washington, D.C., waking up to the news that Senator Lindsey Graham died suddenly at 71. His fellow South Carolina Republican in the Senate, Tim Scott, says,
3: America lost a statesman, but I lost a friend.
2: He died of what his office calls a brief and sudden illness. ABC's Stephen Portnoy has more.
4: The news is stunning to his colleagues. Lindsey Graham was just in Ukraine late last week. He was due to appear on Meet the Press this morning. The president on social media calls his congressional ally and frequent golfing partner one of the greatest people and senators I've ever known. In addition to his four terms in the Senate and four terms in the House, Graham also served for over three decades in the Air Force and Air Force Reserve, retiring with the rank of colonel. He was a national security hawk who argued for action against Iran and said in 2022 that Vladimir Putin should be taken out.
2: EMS was called to Graham's Washington, D.C. home last night for a report of a man experiencing chest pains. U.S. Central Command says the Strait of Hormuz is open. Iran says it's closed after the two countries once again exchanged fire. U.N. Ambassador Mike Waltz told ABC's This Week,
5: I think Iran is still very much of the mindset that it can use the global economy as some type of leverage.
2: And ABC Selena Wang says there's an ongoing flare-up between the two sides, jeopardizing the peace agreement.
6: Before these latest strikes, U.S. officials were actually optimistic about talks. In fact, a senior U.S. official said on Friday that the Iranians had privately told President Trump's advisors they screwed up and made a mistake in shooting at those ships. But now the fighting has resumed.
2: The World Cup semifinals are set after Argentina's 3-1 win in extra time over Switzerland. They will play England in Atlanta on Wednesday. England beat Norway in extra time. Tuesday's first semifinal features France against Spain. 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
2: There was a vigil in Houston Saturday for Lorenzo Salgado Arujo, the 52-year-old who was shot and killed Tuesday by an ICE agent. Democratic Congressman Christian Menefee spoke.
9: We are not at war. Lorenzo Salgado Arujo was not a casualty. He is a human being who was murdered by our government.
2: The Department of Homeland Security says the shooting's under investigation, admitting that Arujo was not their target, but says he did not follow the commands of agents and that he tried to use his vehicle to hit them. An outbreak of Legionnaires' disease in New York City is being traced to one neighborhood, says ABC's Andrew Dimbert.
10: A public health investigation now underway.
11: Clean, drain, and disinfect those towers.
10: After officials say 54 people have been diagnosed, with 18 still hospitalized. No deaths have been reported. Health officials say the outbreak is centered in Manhattan's Upper East Side. The city ordering 31 buildings there whose cooling towers initially tested positive for the Legionella bacteria to immediately clean and disinfect those towers. Among them, the famed Guggenheim Museum. In a statement, the museum says the city determined that the Guggenheim had already finished cleaning its cooling towers and that this poses no risk to anyone inside the building.
2: CDC says about 1 in 10 people who get Legionnaires will die from complications. Martha Lillard died last month. She was 5 years old when she was diagnosed with polio and depended on an iron lung. She died at 78. She was the last person in the U.S. still using one. I'm Brian Clark, ABC.
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17: It's the weekend. If the ceasefire is off, are we back at war? We start here. The U.S. fires a barrage at Iran as President Trump declares the deal is done.
18: I don't want to deal with them anymore, but they're scum.
17: What to expect from each country going forward? Graham Plattner calls it quits.
19: We believe that for the movement to continue, it can't be made.
17: So who decides who replaces him in the main Senate race? And questions grow about the health of Senator Mitch McConnell.
20: We still have not seen Senator McConnell or heard his voice.
17: A hospital stay has been confirmed, but not much else. We'll walk you through an increasingly worrisome absence. From ABC News, this is Start Here Weekend. I'm Brad Milkey. The ceasefire agreement between the U.S. and Iran is 3 weeks old. That memorandum of understanding that was supposed to effectively end the war. And yet for weeks now, this agreement has been put to the test, despite language that says the Strait of Hormuz is supposed to be free and accessible to all. Iran has fired drones at cargo ships. The U.S. has responded with quick counterattacks, not full-scale barrages, more like medium-scale strikes meant to scare Iran straight. But that clearly hasn't happened. This week, as mourners packed Tehran for the funeral of their supreme leader killed in an airstrike at the start of this war, Iran launched yet another drone at a ship in the strait. The U.S. responded with an even bigger series of counterstrikes. Then Iran went after American allies like Qatar.
21: Whoa.
17: And this week, Trump himself in Turkey for a NATO summit declared this agreement was over before unleashing an even bigger broadside against the Iranians. Big developments here. ABC's White House correspondent Karen Travers has been with Trump all week. She's in Turkey's capital of Ankara now. Karen, is the ceasefire over? What happened here?
22: That's what the president said. He said it was dead. He said it was over.
18: I think it's over. I don't want to deal with them anymore. They're scum. You know what scum is? They're scum. They're sick people.
22: This was a ceasefire deal that the president signed just 3 weeks ago. And he signed that with great fanfare, of course. And he was very complimentary at the time about the negotiators and how they got to that place.
18: Hopefully it's going to be a good relationship and we're going to get along. And if we don't, we go back to where we started, but I don't think that's going to be necessary.
22: But now he was pushed just on that simple question. Is the memo of understanding dead? Is the ceasefire over? And he said yes.
18: There's something wrong with them. They're cuckoo. As far as I'm concerned, it's over.
22: And so now there are a lot of questions, Brad, of course, about what comes next. Right. And the president indicated that he thinks negotiations with Iran are a waste of time.
18: As far as I'm concerned, it's just a waste of time dealing with them. They're liars.
22: He also said that there could still be some engagement between his special envoy, Steve Witkoff, his son-in-law, Jared Kushner, and the Iranians. So there were some mixed messages from the president.
18: I think they are more rational, but based on their actions over the last week or two, they're not doing a service to the people.
22: This also comes, though, as the president was threatening more strikes against Iran. And, you know, this is already, as you mentioned, there had been strikes this week, the U.S. and Iran going back and forth. That was the third round of attacks since the ceasefire agreement was signed. And, you know, there were a lot of questions about whether the ceasefire was even still in place, given their two sides firing back and forth at each other. The president accused Iran of violating that agreement every day. But this was a pretty significant hit that the United States launched, hitting those defense and coastal surveillance systems. Mm-hmm. They went after missile and drone launch strikes and port facilities. And they also hit these Iranian small boats. And that was a big deal, too.
0: Like, if they were trying to do a tit for tat earlier, we're getting beyond that at this point.
22: He said this was a powerful response. They wanted to send a big message. But Iran fired right back, and they launched the attacks, as we have seen them do, targeting U.S. military sites in Bahrain and Kuwait. You know, the question I think that many Americans and around the world, leaders the president were meeting with, of course, would say, does this mean we're back to full-scale war? And the president was asked that, and he said, no.
18: No, I don't think it's going to start again. I think it's going to go very quickly. They hit a couple of ships, and so we hit them much harder. When they hit, we hit 10 times harder. You know,
22: but again, Brad, he is still threatening to continue these strikes. And he said at one point, he's not even sure he wants to make a deal. He said, quote, let's just finish the job.
0: Well, this was so confusing because the president said, like, I'm done with these people in terms of the negotiators. Mm-hmm. But on the other hand, he said before that these negotiators now are better than the ones before. And it was his choice to deal with them in the first place in terms of this war. It's now clear he has wanted to end this war. So I guess I'm just trying to figure out what his options even are, because when you say there's no more ceasefire, to me, that sounds like we're back at war.
22: Yeah, and our colleague Michelle Stoddard, our White House reporter, was in the press pool with the president. So, you know, that group of reporters that are with him and get a chance to shout questions at him and all of the photo ops he has. And she asked him, you know, if you're declaring negotiations are a waste of time, how do you plan to get Iran's nuclear material? How do you get a deal at this point on Iran's nuclear program? Because that's been the stated reason for all of this. And you and I have talked about this. That's what they're supposed to be doing right now. We're in this 60-day window as laid out in that deal 3 weeks ago between the U.S. and Iran. They opened up the Strait of Hormuz. They, you know, kind of got past some of those initial things. And then they were supposed to spend 60 days negotiating the nuclear program. They haven't even gotten to that yet because they've still been going over the actual details of the memo. And so when Michelle asked him, if you're declaring a waste of time even dealing with the Iranians, how do you get to the end game,
0: right,
22: the goal that you laid out here? And he said, we've already got the nuclear material. Because it's so far underground, nobody else could get it except us. And on that bigger question of how do you reach a deal on the fate, the future of Iran's nuclear program, the president just didn't answer her on that.
0: Wow. Okay, then what are the other big takeaways then from this summit? Because obviously, Iran was always going to be the thing everyone was talking about. But on the other hand, there's a lot of conflicts and a lot of tension between the U.S. and the rest of the NATO alliance right now.
22: Yeah. So interestingly, you know, Iran was not supposed to be the big focus. It was at the G7 because that was when the president was talking about the memo of understanding. You know, he had just signed it digitally. This summit, though, was really going to focus on Ukraine. That's what the NATO leaders wanted to focus on. That's what President Zelensky wanted to focus on. And even the White House had a big focus on that.
18: Ukraine has tremendous potential. He understands that. We talk about that. He talks about that more than he talks about the war.
22: The president was meeting one-on-one with President Zelensky, a much more prominent focus than he had given Zelensky and Ukraine at the G7 last month. But it definitely was overshadowed by everything that happened with Iran. This escalation, the president's threats, his declaration that he's done negotiating. But still, there was progress on the Ukraine issue.
1: We are trying to move this war to the sky from the battlefield. That's why we now began to control the battlefield.
0: All right, we are up against a quick break right now. But when we come back, we'll talk more about what progress there could be here. That's after the break.
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0: Welcome back to Start Here Weekend from ABC News. I'm Brad Milkey. Before the break, we were talking with ABC's Karen Travers about tensions with Iran and that despite the backdrop of war, there was an effort to try to keep the focus on Ukraine during this NATO summit in Turkey this week. So, Karen, you said there was progress here on the Ukraine part of it, at least. What is President Volodymyr Zelensky looking for or requesting from NATO?
22: Zelensky was coming in with a very specific request. He wanted the United States and European countries to step up their support of air defense systems. Of course, in the last week, we've seen Russia really escalate their strikes on Kyiv, the capital city. They're targeting residential buildings. There have been dozens of civilians that have been killed. And Zelensky has said, you know, we need more protection to shoot those down. The president indicated that U.S. help is on the way for Ukraine. He's going to allow them to make Patriot air defense systems.
7: We're going to give a license to you to make Patriots. That's pretty cool, right? This way you can't complain that we're not giving them enough. I say, make them yourself.
22: This was just what Zelensky wanted to hear. That was what the big goal was. But largely, that message on Ukraine very much overshadowed by all of the events surrounding Iran.
0: Right, and Ukraine needs those interceptors now. They are facing a surge of missile attacks by Russia. But overall, you could just tell how kind of frustrated the president was with the international community in all of this. Like at one point he said, we're going to stop doing trade with Spain. He called it a wasted cause. You could say it goes all the way back to his frustration with these NATO allies for not engaging more heavily in Iran in particular. But Karen Travers watching some frayed relationships right now in Ankara, Turkey. Thank you.
22: Thanks, Brad.
0: The pressure had been growing for days for Graham Plattner to drop out of the main Senate race. On Wednesday, as he denied new accusations of sexual misconduct, it seemed destined to happen, and yet hours went by. Nothing. Some speculated that the veteran oyster catcher turned Democratic nominee was trying to engineer his exit from this race, telling state party leaders, yeah, I'll step aside if you replace me with someone I like. Others wondered if he was considering maybe sticking it out. Well, finally, Wednesday night, he made it official. He's out. But while he still has lots of questions to address about his own history, the questions about the Senate race, well, they now turn to Maine Democrats. ABC's Hannah Damasay covers politics. She's been in Maine this week watching what has really become a train wreck of a campaign. Hannah, can we just start with Plattner himself? What did he say here?
8: Yeah, I mean, the first thing we need to talk about in that video is that he began denying the allegations against him, the several allegations of sexual assault with those former girlfriends of his who went to multiple news outlets to share their experience with Plattner.
9: I have faced some very serious allegations, and I just want to make it clear, this is all false. The things that have been claimed did not happen. It's not real.
8: It wasn't until towards the end of the video where we actually heard him withdraw from the race.
9: We believe that for the movement to continue, it can't be me.
8: It's been kind of building up this moment over the past few days, really, ever since those latest allegations popped up earlier this week. We saw several national Democrats call for him to withdraw from the race. We saw several national campaign finance arms said explicitly, we're not going to finance this race in Maine if you stay in the race, if you continue to be the nominee. He was really left with no other choice. They were kind of squeezing him out. And it was also in that same video where he also said that he was blaming the political establishment, Democrats, for pushing him out of this race.
9: Those in power who have the ability to do so are using these allegations as an excuse to take away all of the things that we need to run a campaign.
8: Voters wait to see what happens next.
0: Well, that's my

0: question for you, Hannah. What does happen next? Because he also said one of the reasons he was doing this now was he has a deadline. If he can get off the ballot, it's got to happen soon. Who do you put on the ballot, though? What is that process even like?
1: I mean, luckily, Maine Democrats kind of put forward that next step. They will be holding some type of party convention to help pick their next nominee. A lot of us actually were talking about how this kind of reminds us of 2024 when Biden dropped out of the race and Democrats were scrambling last minute to find a new nominee, which ended up being Kamala Harris. But in Maine, the big difference is they have a lot of options. Maine Democrats have a very large bench to pick from. Troy Jackson, who ran in this past primary cycle, and Shenandoah, who is the current state secretary of state and who lost in her gubernatorial primary election this past cycle.
2: It needs to be open, transparent, and democratic. It needs to be reflecting the will and the values of the people that built this movement, the people that showed up on June 9th.
1: And this whole entire process, which both Plattner has said, and as well as Maine Democratic state leaders have said, they want this to be an open process that includes Maine voters, that this is out in the open.
0: Well, yeah. In fact, Hannah, I know one Maine Democrat said she was Plattner's chosen successor. Do you want to be endorsed by Graham Plattner at this point? Like, if he's stepping aside in disgrace, I guess, how do Democrats play this? What are they hoping happens here?
1: I mean, it's kind of the unknown right now. I will say just one thing, though. Most likely people do not want Graham Plattner's endorsement, just given everything that has happened. I know I spoke with one Maine voter, Kat Beatty. She's a mother. She lives in Bangor, Maine. She said that Graham Plattner has kind of tainted this Democratic primary for Maine Democrats.
3: So disappointed. Like, I thought this year we would finally get Susan Collins out of office. She's been in office longer than my kids have been alive.
1: But I guess after last night, she might be a little bit more hopeful because she told us when we spoke with her earlier this week that she would only have more hope that they would flip the seat and take it away from Susan Collins if Plattner was out of the race.
0: Well, and this is what's so difficult is he had basically told Maine voters the whole system is corrupt. You shouldn't trust it. Trust me instead. Now he's stepping aside saying we're all going to have to rally behind whoever gets chosen here. And yet he's also saying he doesn't trust the system that ousted him. So how united are Maine Democrats going to be here? And again, like you said, this crucial Senate seat. Hannah Damasay up there in Portland, Maine right now. Thank you.
1: Thank you.
0: Mitch McConnell is no longer the Senate majority leader, but he is still a Republican U.S. senator, an influential one.
4: I think what's not in dispute is that NATO is the most important military alliance in world history.
0: Just in the last few years, though, at various points, there had been concerns about his health. In 2023, he suffered a bad fall. He went to the hospital for a concussion and rib fracture. Within months, he fell again coming off a plane. He's a polio survivor, so these aren't the most unforeseeable things in the world. But then just days later, he alarmed onlookers when he was speaking at the Senate and just froze in the middle of a sentence.
4: It's been good bipartisan cooperation and a string of...
0: He was silent for more than 20 seconds.
5: Okay, Mitch.
0: Eventually, some colleagues gently led him back to an office. Well, recently, in what is expected to be the final year of his term, Mitch McConnell went to the hospital. Some voters feared the worst. Reporters waited for updates.
6: He wants to be back, but I'll defer to his staff on, when.
0: That was 3 weeks ago. The public has not seen him since, and the questions in Kentucky and around the country are only growing louder. Let's start the day with ABC's Ali Pekorn, who covers the Senate for us. Ali, first off, can you just explain what we know about Senator McConnell at this point? Like, when was he hospitalized? How did that happen?
7: Well, right. So let's take it back to last month to get things started. So in mid-June, on June 14th, Senator McConnell is hospitalized, and a spokesperson for his office confirms that he has been hospitalized, although very little information is provided about what has happened to him and whether he's all right. We just know that he is in the hospital. Now, in the weeks that followed that initial hospitalization, ABC News was able to review some EMS phone calls regarding that day. What we ultimately learned is that emergency medical personnel were dispatched to McConnell's Washington home to attend to an unconscious person who appeared to be in cardiac arrest. Now, those EMS recordings do not directly mention Mitch McConnell, but you do hear sort of this play-by-play suggesting

0: EMS to respond for cardiac arrest.
1: EMS to respond for cardiac arrest, and once again repeats McConnell's address. So I should be clear, ABC News has reached out, never got a response from McConnell's team about those audio clips specifically.
2: But wait, so if there are reports of an unconscious person at his house in cardiac arrest, and we know Mitch McConnell had to go to the hospital, did he have a heart attack? Did he wake up eventually? I mean, what do we know about his condition at this point?
1: Right. So now you're landing on what is a pretty big question here. There is a big lack of information about what exactly is going on with the senator, but here's what we do know. The day after he's hospitalized, that's a Sunday, June 14th, the Senate returns to Washington. That's June 15th. And we see lawmakers, Senate leadership, namely Senate Majority Leader John Thune and Senate Republican Whip John Barrasso.
3: Can you just tell us a little bit about how he is and when you think he might be back?
4: Sounded good. He wants to be back.
1: They tell us, a group of reporters, that they've spoken to McConnell over the phone, that he's eager to return to Capitol Hill, that he's okay.
2: All right, we're actually going to take a quick break right here. But when we come back, we will have more on the timeline of events here right after the break.
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9: ABC News, I'm Brian Clark. Flags of the White House have been lowered to half staff after news of Senator Lindsey Graham's death at 71. His Senate colleagues are paying tribute, from Democrats like Chris Coons of Delaware.
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11: America lost a statesman, but I lost a friend.
9: Graham died of what his office called a brief and sudden illness. South Carolina's governor is now going to appoint a replacement to serve out the rest of Graham's term. State Republicans will choose a new candidate to run in November. U.S. Central Command says the Strait of Hormuz is open, even as Iran says it's closed. The U.S. and Iran traded fire for a third straight day, and U.N. Ambassador Mike Waltz tells ABC's This Week.
12: I think Iran is still very much of the mindset that it can use the global economy as some type of leverage.
9: Parts of the Rocky Mountain region could see record heat today. This is ABC News.
13: This summer, the honey pepper pimento.
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7: Welcome back to Start Here Weekend from ABC News. I'm Brad Milkey. Before the break, we were talking with ABC's Ali Pekoran about the health status of Senator Mitch McConnell. And Ali, you mentioned a few Republican senators last month said McConnell was okay and that they had spoken to him. But what happened after those mid-June phone calls?
8: The Senate's in session for almost another 2 weeks, and McConnell, he doesn't show up during that time. His office issues a statement at the beginning of the following week saying that while the senator is recovering, he won't be on the Hill that week. The Senate goes out of town, and then on July 2nd, his team issues another statement saying that he appreciates the outpouring of support he's receiving and is continuing his recovery in the hospital. Answering one question we've had, which is whether the senator is still in the hospital, they say that the senator is continuing to improve and is working closely with his staff on Kentucky and Senate matters. Then things go kind of silent. It's the 4th of July. Lawmakers go spreading out across the country to celebrate the 250th, but we don't really hear much more about what's going on with Senator McConnell.
7: But this is the thing, because it would be one thing if Americans and his constituents had heard his voice out loud, but that hasn't happened yet. And I understand privacy. Like, I understand medical stuff. I certainly would not want pictures of me out there, like in a hospital bed. But you still don't have these basic questions addressed then. So what are the stakes here for him and for Kentuckians?
8: So you're right. We still have not seen Senator McConnell or heard his voice. But there was a bit of a breakthrough when a number of Republicans said they had spoken to McConnell. This sort of pushing back against this swirl of online rumors that have been going on, suggesting that the senator may be incapacitated. Majority Leader John Thune and Republican Whip John Barrasso said they had engaged in substantive conversations with McConnell via statements from their spokespeople. So Barrasso's team said that the senator had spoken with McConnell for about 20 minutes and that they had discussed a number of political topics. Majority Leader Thune's spokespeople also confirmed that he had spoken with the senator. Now, I mentioned this is substantive because in the absence of a lot of clear information from McConnell's team about what is going on with the senator, or what precisely his diagnosis or prognosis is, the internet has sort of taken it up upon itself to speculate about what might be going on with him. So the fact that these conversations are happening is noteworthy. But the question here now is it enough to sort of quell some of these concerns? The Senate returns on Monday. It is unclear at this point whether McConnell will be there. There's also a lot of questions about whether there would need to be a replacement named.
9: Representing our Commonwealth has been the honor of a lifetime.
8: McConnell has been serving in the Senate since his election in 1984. He is the longest serving party leader of either party, but it is worth noting that McConnell planned on retiring in January when his term was expired. He was not seeking re-election. So there are a lot of questions now about what happens next here and whether we'll see McConnell returning to Capitol Hill anytime in the near future.
7: Well, and I feel like it's the lack of transparency that does concern voters so much, because we've seen this before. Senator Dianne Feinstein had multiple health concerns she did not disclose right away. Congressman Thomas Kane Jr. basically went missing from the House for 117 days before telling voters he had been hospitalized for depression. Kay Granger from Texas, who once led the House Appropriations Committee, she started missing votes and then was eventually found living in an independent living facility. So information voids, this one being filled by lots of chatter, Ali Pekorn with some actual facts for us. Thank you so much.
8: Thank you.
7: It's been almost 10 months since the conservative icon, Charlie Kirk, started speaking to a crowd at Utah Valley University.
10: We're going to be here for a couple hours. Get comfortable.
7: He, of course, never finished his remarks. He was shot dead by an apparent sniper. At the end of a 33-hour manhunt, a 22-year-old named Tyler Robinson was arrested.
11: At Robinson's father's request, the family friend met with Robinson and his parents and convinced Robinson to turn himself in.
7: He has still not faced trial, but this week, a judge is reviewing evidence to decide whether he should be. ABC's Alex Stone has been at this hearing throughout. Alex, this is kind of a standard pretrial thing, right, to make sure there's a reasonable case to be presented. What evidence is the prosecution presenting then?
12: A lot of it has been video so far. And now, again, remember, they only have to show the lowest level. They don't want to show all of their cards at this point, because if this does go to trial, they don't want to show everything that they've got. Now, because of discovery, they do have to show the other side what their evidence is, but they don't want to lay it all out, what their tactics are going to be. But a lot of this has been surveillance video and videos of the actual murder of Charlie Kirk. And when those videos are shown, the ones that are graphic, we see the Kirk family getting up and walking out. They have made it clear they don't want to be in the courtroom to see any of those videos. And really nobody but the judge and the attorneys are seeing any of the videos. But on Monday, when the judge was watching one of those videos, we actually saw him jump or flinch at the moment when Kirk is seen being shot in that video. Oof. Police are saying the man who is seen in a bunch of surveillance images that they are now showing to the judge, that those images are Tyler Robinson. And you see him, it looks like him. These are allegations from police and from prosecutors that is Tyler Robinson arriving on campus. And according to prosecutors, he parks his car the morning of September 10th, then goes and actually interacts with some Turning Point USA members who are on campus at Utah Valley University, then comes back into the parking garage, gets in his car, and then drives away. Then he is seen walking back onto campus and then leaving again and going into a wooded area, an area that is where they say they found the rifle that was ditched by the killer, they allege.
13: What do we see displayed here now?
14: Go ahead. This is a video of Mr. Robinson returning back to campus the same way that he did previously on foot.
12: When he comes back onto campus, he is walking with a big limp.
13: He's noticeably wearing different clothing.
14: He is wearing different clothing, and he also is walking with a gait or a limp in this video.
12: And the allegation up to this point, they haven't talked about what they say yet in court that limp is, but the allegation has been that he had the rifle down his leg and was hiding it in his pants. And that's why he was limping as he came back onto campus. And then after, presumably, you don't see it, but the shot is fired, then the image runs away, jumps off the building, and runs off into the woods.
7: Well, and Alex, at some point, you'd imagine the prosecution would have to make a case in a trial why they think the guy did it, right? Or if you wanted to prove intent or a hate crime, something like that. Is that being addressed at all here?
12: Well, really, in a preliminary hearing, Brad, motive doesn't come into play, because this is a question of, was there a crime and did this person possibly commit the crime? Not why. None of that is really valid or part of a preliminary hearing. Mm-hmm. It's come into the courtroom a little bit because Turning Point USA members have submitted statements to the judge that have been entered into evidence. And Tyler Robinson's attorneys have said, hey, that's not something that we deal with here. Motive is not part of a preliminary hearing. But I got to tell you, Brad, the atmosphere, of course, there's a lot of emotion in the courtroom, but security is a big part of this as well. One, you've got Donald Trump Jr. in the courtroom. There's Secret Service all over the courthouse grounds. And he's got a motorcade bringing him in. All of these family members are coming in under high security of Kirk's family members and Tyler Robinson's family. Around me right now, I'm looking around at rooftops. There are sharpshooters on the rooftops all around this courthouse. Wow. There are tactical teams up on the rooftops around the courthouse. Because of what this case is, they're looking for any threat. Tyler Robinson is brought in every day in an armored motorcade with armored vehicles. This week, they have covered the windows with some kind of black covering, a curtain or a paper of some kind over the windows outside of the courtroom. Mm-hmm. So nothing can be shot into the hallway outside of court. it is very, very secure here right now. It's obviously because of the type of case it is, but for this area, they say they've never seen anything like this.
7: I was going to say, if we're talking about political violence, possibly, and targeted violence, then that of course, is why they're worried about any future attacks as well. All right, Alex Stone, they're in Provo, Utah right now. Thank you.
12: You got it. Thanks, Brad.
7: Next time on Start Here Weekend, if you can't handle the heat, stay away from our GDP, the economics of a heat wave.
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2: Welcome back to Start Here Weekend from ABC News. I'm Brad Milkey. It's been the talk of the nation, really the talk of much of the Northern Hemisphere over the last month, the heat.
3: In Orlando, Florida, 100 to 105 degrees 3 days in a row.
4: With humidity, it will feel even hotter, with a heat index that could peak around 112 degrees.
2: In southern states, temperatures are about to spend much of this week above 100 degrees. When you factor in humidity, cities like Charleston and Savannah will feel like 110. In the south, Phoenix is skyrocketing to 114 degrees. And in Europe, Tour de France riders are battling 106-degree weather and wildfire smoke. Usually, this is where experts warn about the health risks of extreme heat. And there are many of them. Hydration's not even the half of it. You really got to make sure you don't exert yourself too much and find cooler temperatures indoors so your whole body can cool down. But when you zoom even further out, even heat waves with no fatalities can come with costs of their own. In fact, ABC's Max Zahn has been studying the economic costs of this stifling heat. Max, thanks for being with us. I had not thought about this before. How does extreme heat affect the broader economy?
5: Thanks so much for having me. The gist of it is that the effect is not good. It hurts economic output and growth, and it raises costs for everyday people, and they have less money to spend on other things that they do, less money to put into the economy and help the economy grow in that way. So one way that it affects the economy is that workers just can work fewer hours, and when they do work, they're less productive. That's especially true when workers are outdoors. Maybe they work in delivery, maybe they work in construction, and they just can't get as much done as they otherwise would when it's really hot, they're uncomfortable, they're fatigued, and that means that the economy is making less stuff, and when it's making less stuff, it's generating less wealth, and that ends up hurting everyday people. There's less money to go around, it's a slower economy, and as a result, people are less well off. On the other side of things, when it comes to people's costs, something I'm sure people notice this time of year, they've noticed in recent days when you've had this super high heat, is that you're running the air conditioning a ton, way more than you would otherwise. And that means you're spending more on utilities. When you do that, you've got less money left over to spend on other things. That's less money that's going to a restaurant or a local bar or an event because it's too hot.
2: Oh, it's not just that you're spending, then that money gets taken out of the pocket almost of the guy that runs the small business up the street or something.
5: Exactly. So you're not going to that bar or that concert in the area that you might have otherwise, and that means it's just a less dynamic economy and things are weaker than otherwise would have been, and that's not good for everyday people in their pocketbooks.
2: Hey, you mentioned like outdoor jobs. What about farming? Like how significant is agriculture in all of this?
5: That's significant, and that's because, you know, so much of both the economy and of what we consume is fresh produce, is produce that goes into, you know, what we eat at restaurants or what we cook at home. It supports a ton of jobs. And when you have this really high heat and it hurts the output of agriculture, that's especially the case at night because hot nights, as one expert told me, are tough for crops because that's usually when they get those cooler temperatures. That's the time of day when temperatures tend to fall. And that's when crops get a respite from this heat. But when you have those hot overnights, it means you're getting less output from your crops. That means fewer crops. And if you have the same amount of money going to buy a smaller amount of crop, you're going to have higher prices. And that means people can afford less of that stuff and they're not consuming necessarily what they need or supporting the sector in the way that they would otherwise. And the same goes for a domestic economy. If you can't grow as much, you have to import those crops from other countries. They have to travel. That can add additional cost to the cost of the good. And as a result, again, it's just hurting the sector. It's making things potentially more expensive at the grocery store.
2: And how much, like, is there a number we can put on how much extreme heat is costing us at this point?
5: It can be talked about in two ways. One is the lost economic growth. So a study that was done that looked at about 200 countries over a period of 40 years found that in places where you have higher than usual number of hot days and drought-like conditions, it ends up hurting GDP growth by about 0.2%. So deducting that from what otherwise would have been the growth. And while that doesn't sound like a lot, when you put that and aggregate it over a country and certainly over the world, that can add up to a ton of money and a ton of lost production. A different study out of Dartmouth University looked at this over a recent 30-year period and found that there's likely as much as $50 trillion in lost output.
6: $50
5: trillion? $50 trillion. And granted, that's over a fairly long period. We're looking at three decades. Even so, that's the kind of lost growth that can be really meaningful for just changing the quality of life of everyday people living in the world and who may otherwise live in a very different world if that's the kind of growth that we would have had over that period.
6: That's what I was about to say, too, is the $50 trillion, that's a backwards-looking number, right? That's been, like, over the last 30 years. We're expected, like, we're going to have higher average temperatures in the year to come. I assume the number of days with extreme heat would be higher in the days to come, right?
5: Exactly, yeah. So, you know, a federal government study, a recent study found that the expectation is we're going to have more heat waves in the coming years due to human-caused climate change as a result. You would expect, experts told me, these types of costs to rise. And another thing you hear is that adaptation is an X factor in all this. If we do find ways to respond that mitigate some of these effects on workers or on the economy, a good example is the installation of air conditioning, which has helped indoor workers become productive in the event of really hot weather. That can help mitigate some of these effects. But the expectation overall is that, yes, as you have more heat waves, these costs of lost output are going to go up.
6: Max Zahn, thank you so much.
5: Thank you. Yeah, I really appreciate it.
6: And one last thing. When I was a kid, if you were pulling pranks in a car, you knew you always had a parent right up there in front of you. I remember I was in David Hashimi's family car with these backwards-facing seats, which we thought gave us license to make all sorts of faces at the cars behind us. But there's always that threat if you overstep. If you don't stop that, I'm turning this car around. Well, it's no longer a given. There's even a human driver up front, but that threat remains just the same.
7: Two 15-year-olds accused of a drunken joyride in a driverless taxi.
6: Earlier this week in San Mateo, California, police got a call from the driverless car company Waymo. Some teenage passengers appear to be shooting out of the window of their autonomous cab. Police later told our ABC station KGO that this was actually a water gun, a toy that shoots pellets, kind of like water-filled paintballs. They had allegedly brought alcohol into the car as well, kind of commandeering this as a driverless joyride.
8: I'm not sure what led to them learning about what was going on in their vehicle, but once they had the information, they did contact us immediately, told us what they saw, told us where the vehicle was.
6: What's remarkable is what happened next. Waymo literally turned this car around.
8: They did say they were able to disable the vehicle and used a ruse just to tell the passengers, oh, the car's having trouble, so that we could set up and get into position.
6: Dispatchers remotely disabled the car and then redirected to an area where several cops were waiting, guns drawn, treating this as a high-risk traffic stop. A canine unit was on hand.
9: Police say the teens cooperated with authorities and that no one was hurt, and they applaud Waymo operations for reaching out.
6: This stop has generated a variety of reactions. Like, on one hand, if the allegations are true, serves you right. On the other hand, technology ethics researchers say it raises perplexing questions, like how closely is Waymo watching you during the ride? If they think you're doing something wrong, can they literally just trap you and drive you to the police? Waymo's terms of service clearly inform customers they are being recorded and that if they detect potentially illegal activity, they can transmit that information to law enforcement. Waymo hasn't commented. Police say Waymo did the right thing to protect the public. In the meantime, just because adults aren't with you in the car no longer means no one is watching. All right, that'll do it for us. Thank you so much for listening to Start Here Weekend from ABC News. Start Here Weekend is produced by Aaron Ferrer, Emily Schutz, Kelly Therese, Jen Newman, and Anthony Ali. Ariel Chester is our social media producer. Josh Cohen is director of podcast programming. I'm our managing editor. Thanks to John Newman, Tara Gimbel, Eamon McNiff, and Katie Dendos. If you want to hear the daily edition of Start Here, check out our podcast. 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
14: This is Speaking Freely. I'm Annette Newell. Thanks so much for listening in. Police, public safety, and the best ways to protect the community from crime. These are all issues that came up on several fronts this week. First, supporters celebrated a milestone, collecting more than 62,000 signatures to put a question about investing in police before the Portland voters this November. That's more than the minimum of just over 40,000 required to put the question to voters about diverting some clean energy funds to invest in more police officers in Portland. It's got the backing from some local business owners who say they need more tools to fight back against crime.
15: In an emergency, every second counts.
14: The ballot measure would redirect money from the Portland Clean Energy Fund to invest in public safety. Petitioner Bob Simrell says right now businesses are waiting too long, and he calls that dangerous.
15: Portlanders who call 911 wait 20 minutes or longer for a response. It allows violence to escalate.
14: The plan would take 25% of the money from a retailer's tax, which collects about $200 million a year for PSEF, more than city leaders expected when voters approved it back in 2018. It would pay for maintaining at least two police officers for every 1,000 residents. A judge ruled against challengers to the ballot measure in February. The signatures still need to be verified before it can appear on November's ballot. There is significant opposition, though, and new allegations about some of the signatures the Portland Auditor's Office and Oregon's Secretary of State have received lengthy new complaints alleging the campaign of committing election law violations while gathering the signatures. Portland lawyer Alan Kessler filed the complaints, accusing canvassers working for the Safer Portland campaign of misleading voters and failing to follow state guidelines while collecting signatures. Complaints filed with the city and state also say the campaign mishandled signature sheets and sent canvassers out without the full text of the petition. Kessler's complaints point to six separate election law violations. As of Wednesday, the Secretary of State confirmed it had received 77 complaints related to the campaign. And the idea has sparked strong opposition from groups like the Coalition of Communities of Color. It says the Portland Clean Energy Fund is facing its greatest threat when it calls an effort by the Portland Police Association and other wealthy special interests to raid climate investment funds to pay for increased police staffing.
16: Last year, council approved transferring PSEF interest to the general fund because we were told that those dollars would help protect core city services during a difficult budget year. It's a difficult budget year. And instead, we saw frontline services cut. We saw parks cut. We saw public safety support positions cut. And we saw additional PSEF dollars redirected away from climate and environmental justice priorities. When is it going to be enough? How much more PSEF do they need to take from our future, from our climate future?
14: District 1 Portland City Councilor Candace Avalos posted on Instagram.
17: They have helped build community solar projects, lowering energy bills for low-income families, and they have funded millions in resilience and clean energy projects that are now being looked at nationally as a model. And let's also be honest about the broader political moment here. Portland voters approved progressive programs like PSEF and Preschool for All, and then almost immediately, powerful institutions start looking for ways to shrink them, to redirect the money, or to argue that they shouldn't have even existed in the first place. But there is nothing innovative about going back to the same trickle-down policies that have created massive inequality, displacement, and climate vulnerability in the first place. Portlanders voted for climate action because they understood that the crisis was real. They understood that hotter summers, wildfire smoke, and climate disasters were not just hypothetical, and they wanted Portland to actually prepare for that future instead of pretending that it wasn't happening. That is what PSEF is for, and I think we should honor that.
18: Also looking at police and public safety, this week Portland City Council's chair of the Public Safety Committee, District 3 Councilor Steve Novick, announced.
19: We're going to hear a presentation updating us on the police bureau's use of the red flag law or extreme risk protection orders. Last fall, we had a hearing on extreme risk protection orders, and we discussed the fact that the police bureau was not utilizing them as often as some of our sister cities in Oregon, some places around the country, and the bureau agreed to take a look at that.
18: There are orders that ban people from possessing deadly weapons like guns for a year when they're at risk of suicide or hurting another person. Sergeant Josh Silverman's with the Behavioral Health Unit.
20: Community partners interacting with folks who are mentally ill in crisis and have access to firearms didn't know about ERPOs.
18: Research strongly links extreme risk orders to reduce suicides. There's not as much evidence they prevent murders.
20: And so I think what's happening is people are aware of them.
18: If your family or household member or intimate partner poses a danger to themselves or others, you have a right to file an extreme risk protection order, or ERPO, temporarily restricting that person's access to guns. It's a tool that's used more frequently in recent years, as the Portland City Council's Public Safety Committee heard.
20: What's kind of exciting is we're halfway through 2026 and we're at 47 ERPOs. So that's 7 times our historic rate. And so it just took a while to get the engine running.
18: One disadvantage, local police say, is that in Oregon, doctors, mental health pros, and social workers and neighbors cannot file ERPOs.
20: Here, what an ERPO is, extreme risk protection order, is a court order that prohibits a person from possessing deadly weapons such as firearms for 1 year when they present a risk of suicide or causing physical injury to another person in the near future. That time horizon is quite a bit longer than what we normally see for things like civil commitment and peace officer hold-ins, director's custody holds, which require imminency or immediacy. So this is somebody who might be at an elevated risk of doing something pretty tragic, but we don't have to prove that they're going to do it tomorrow or this week like a lot of those other things. And it makes sense that the governmental imposition of us taking somebody to the hospital against their will, which is a pretty big thing, that bar should be high. But potentially limiting their access to firearms for 1 year, that bar, it makes sense that it's a little bit lower. Who can apply for these extremist protection orders? This list here is pretty similar to what would be for a restraining order or a stalking order, with the exception that law enforcement can apply for that. And that's pretty important because it allows us to be the bad guy in this case. So it's when a restraining order or stalking order, it's pretty adversarial. It would be a family member abridging the rights of another family member and saying they're not responsible enough to have a gun or they're unsafe to have a gun. Instead, we can take that burden, and that's quite a bit safer. Question that comes up, what about these classes of folks, so doctors, social workers, neighbors? In our state, they can't apply for them. I wish they could, but for now, really, law enforcement, it's the burden is on us to apply for these. And right now, we're really lucky in Multnomah County that we have a gun dispossession unit that's been in effect even before we were really ramping up these extreme risk protection orders. And so they're the ones who go to the residences of people who have protection orders, who are not allowed to have firearms, and they talk through what the next step is with them. So they're the ones who serve the paperwork. They educate the person on their responsibilities regarding the storage of their weapons, and then they coordinate the safekeeping of the firearms. And that safekeeping can be either that they take the firearms themselves, or they coordinate getting them to a third party. And this happens quite a bit more than you would think. That Deputy Sullivan, Sully, a lot of what he does is says, hey, do you have a family member, an uncle, somebody who can store these? We don't need to be from the government collecting citizens' guns. We don't actually want to be in the business of doing that. If we can get them to a responsible family member, have the family member sign that they're not in the house anymore, they're at a different residence, we'd actually prefer it that way. And so that actually works out really well. And I think one of the reasons we get a lot of buy-in on this. Where we're at from May 2025 to March 2026 is really building the infrastructure for applying for more of these ERPOs. We're now in the phase where we're going bureau-wide with it. So in this earlier phase where we're building the infrastructure, first thing we did is the behavioral health unit became the subject matter experts on extreme risk protection orders. So we got up to speed on the law and a lot of the back end stuff that we need to do to support these. And the way we set up the system initially is we basically educated all of patrol to say, these are situations where an extreme risk protection order would make sense. We're not going to train you on how to fill them out. Just email us the case number, email us the report. We'll fill out the extreme risk protection order for you. Just be your eyes and ears. Let us know when there are these cases. And so we did that for a while, and that worked out pretty well. Although we ended up getting a little bit inundated. Our BHU officers need to do other things with their jobs. We also set it up so that our administrative staff can e-file these. And then the city end does a lot of back-end support related to court calendars and handling renewals and things like that. And then did a big push to educate our community partners on these. So Project Respond, Portland Street Response, some of these other public health and crisis city groups to know what is an ERPO and basically when does it apply, and then call us and we'll problem solve this stuff. So that was step one. Step two was we're training every officer, actually every bureau member, on how to apply for them themselves. So I teach an hour class. We're doing this from now until December and teaching every officer on how to complete an ERPO. We complete one in class. We have activities. It's a great class. Trust me, I built it. And we're still providing technical assistance. But right now, the expectation is when patrol officers respond to a crisis call that involves a firearm, they're going to assess whether an ERPO makes sense. And if it does make sense, the expectation is that they complete the ERPO. And then moving forward, I'm applying for a grant here. We have a ceasefire grant. Ceasefire is another program that's great. That's firearm violence prevention. But this is piggybacking on this. And so what I'm hoping to is to get a little bit of money to pay for some officers to review previous police calls to see where ERPOs should have been applied for but were missed. And their job would be to review those and then apply for them within a few days of the crisis call and make sure we're not missing a bunch. And then also, when there's going to be some slack in that. So once they're done reviewing those calls, those ECIT officers, ECIT stands for Enhanced Crisis Intervention Trained Officers. Since we have those officers there and they're really good at taking crisis calls, when they're done applying for ERPOs, they're going to go out and take ECIT calls to support patrol. So they'll take those off the hands of patrol officers. So hopefully we get that money, and that would start in January of 2027. And then this is not Oregon data. This is four other states. But what the stats currently show, the social science, is that every 17 to 23 ERPOs saves one life from suicide prevention. That's a pretty high number. There's not a whole lot of interventions, like short of like tourniquets, that have that kind of save rate. So that feels pretty good. We also are trying to prevent homicide. It's a little bit harder to draw a causal link between these, and there's some methodological reasons why that is the case. I think a lot of people suspect that they do prevent homicide, but it's just harder to prove that.
0: Congratulations, Sergeant Silverman. This is remarkable progress in a short period of time. And I'm grateful to the Bureau leadership for giving you the opportunity to train everybody. It looked to me like the number of non-PPB ERPOs had gone up in the past year as well. Do we have any explanations for that?
20: It's getting out in the zeitgeist. A big part of this is there was a chicken or egg problem going on where our community partners who are interacting with folks who are mentally ill in crisis and have access to firearms, they didn't know about ERPOs to even ask us about them. And so I think what's happening is people are aware of them. People know somebody who's applied for them. I think that's a lot of what's going on.
21: Is this data at all disaggregated demographically?
20: Oh, interesting. The short answer is I don't know. We are really lucky that OHSU has a whole gun violence prevention group, and we get a lot of their data from them. They have better data than we do, and I bet they could get us the answers on which groups are we getting ERPOs from, or are some groups getting more disproportionately affected than others. They've done a bunch of research on ERPOs in general from a public health lens. I would punt it to them, but I bet it's gettable.
0: Yeah. We heard a presentation on use of extreme risk protection orders, and the department has ramped up training and usage. The usage has gone up pretty dramatically in the past 10 months.
19: Thank you very much. Yeah. I really appreciate it. And go forth and keep conquering.
21: Yeah, reach out.
19: Keep on saving lives.
21: Yeah, I'm super invested in this, so thank you.
18: This week brought an East Portland update on crime. The crime rates, particularly property crimes, vehicle thefts, and gun violence, tend to be higher in outer East Portland, according to neighborhood data from platforms like PropertyMax. Hazelwood and the corridor near East Burnside Street and 122nd Avenue experience significantly higher rates of these offenses. However, Portland as a whole is experiencing positive citywide downward trends in violent crime. Overall, reported crime has reached its lowest point in 5 years. I talked to the leader of the East Precinct of the Portland Police this week as he gave an update to the East Portland Chamber of Commerce and its members, mostly small business owners and managers.
3: Through Southeast Portland off of Powell.
18: Commander Jacob Jensen describes a recent crime spree.
3: He sexually assaulted a couple people, broke into a couple of houses, were able to focus on the problem right away, got the suspect into custody.
18: Business owners wanted to know about vehicle thefts.
4: How many cars are being stolen?
3: So the monthly number right there is 65, and that's just for East Precinct.
18: Shoplifting and how to stop people from camping on their properties. They're also worried about the impact of budget cuts on police services.
3: If you reduce the resources available to respond to the same number of calls, you're going to see call times go up.
18: Jensen says his goals, like those throughout the Portland Police, are to reduce crime and the fear of crime.
3: This is a very car-dependent community.
18: And particularly focus on vehicle thefts, because those have a greater impact on people in his East Precinct.
3: Their means of being able to get to work, get to the grocery store, do the other things that are part of their life is significantly limited, and so we want to get those cars back as quick as possible.
18: Overall, he says crime stats show success in reducing burglaries, but shoplifting and drug offenses are trending up so far this year.
3: Shoplifting's up just a little bit there, not very much. My optimistic take is that 1,037 number represents an increasing confidence on the part of the community that the police can be helpful in solving their problems, and so we're getting more reports because of that. And then with drug offenses there, the drug offenses going up, and that is likely due to increased self-initiated activity and mission-based activity. So we don't have the ability to do the large-scale crime suppression or criminal interdiction missions that we have done in the past. We just don't have the overtime budget for that anymore. We've been doing some mini missions, usually one a week, maybe two a week, where we take a certain number of officers and a sergeant or two, and we tell them that we want to focus on a problem in an area. So maybe it's like we've done retail theft-based missions, but a lot of them are drug-based missions, and a lot of those drug-based missions focus on the corridor of Halsey to Stark and right off of 122nd there. And so we get a lot of drug arrests out of those missions. And then on afternoon shift, we, as much as we can, even if we're at or below minimum staffing, we'll put out a priority projects car that goes out and focuses on the same kind of things, kind of problem-solving sort of activities. That being said, we tell them we're not going to take regular calls, but if something big comes up, they will drop what they're doing and go and address whatever the big call is instead of trying to find people that are smoking fentanyl or doing other stuff they shouldn't be doing. So this picture is from an arrest we made of a person who we believe is a fence for a copper theft operation. So it's out on our metal recyclers. Earlier this year, we made that arrest, and that case is still ongoing. This is a case that happened earlier this week. We put out a release about it, and this is the result of a traffic stop. One of my officers in the East Precinct, super proud of him. He was driving around, and he looked over at this car, and he said, man, something's not right about that car. I just don't know what it is. So he ran the plate. Turns out it's a stolen plate. Started doing some investigation. The driver had some warrants. I believe it was a stolen car. And then as they inventoried the car prior to towing it, they found the pistol under the seat, pistol in the trunk. And you can kind of see it down here, a little bit of a pharmacy there. So we arrested that person, and that, to me, is worthy of accommodation. So, like I said, that one's definitely pending. But as we look to the future, we're going to do as much mission-based policing as our budget allows. And that's basically as much as our grant funding will allow. So we have stolen vehicle operations June, July, and August. And those missions are multi-agency, multi-jurisdictional missions. The kind of three stalwart partners in this operation are us, Gresham Police, and Multnomah County, and the Port of Portland also. So those four have been at either every or almost every mission. And then we bring in other people. We've had the FBI out here. We've had Clackamas County, Milwaukee Police, Vancouver Police, because of the state line, we can't work directly with them, but we try to coordinate mission timing with them so that they have a crew worker and we have a crew worker, because what we know is that a lot of our folks will get on the freeway and go north. And so we will coordinate with Vancouver, with Washington State Patrol, with Clark County a lot. But it's helpful to have a group of dedicated officers where we can just click over to their net and say, hey, we got one coming your way. Pull out airplanes up for those as long as flying conditions allow. Canine officers, drone officers, all that kind of stuff. We did one in June. We arrested, I think, 8 people out of stolen cars, made 9 arrests total. And we've got one planned for later this month, July 20th, and then one in August. And those are all grant-funded from the federal government to U.S. Department of Justice Smart Policing Initiative grant that we got a few years back. We can't renew that grant because substantially all of the law enforcement grants that are coming out of the federal government now have language that require grantees to comply with immigration law, and we can't do that because of our state law, so we don't have the ability to renew any of those grants that are coming out of the federal government. Retail theft missions, we do these as we're able to. I know we've got one planned for August 4th. I don't know if we have one in between there, but we work with local retailers.
18: I asked Jensen for his advice about how to make your car less of a target for thieves.
2: I would be interested in advice for preventing that from happening based on what you're seeing on the street.
3: So let me think about this for a second here. The basic idea is you gotta make your car harder, like less attractive to steal, right? So there's things that you can do, parking in your driveway as opposed to being on the street. Or like in your garage is ideal, but my garage has a gym in it, so that's not going to work out for me. But like in your driveway, people have to then break that threshold of the driveway, which is less comfortable than just being on the street. Having lighting, so like motion-activated lights would be great, parking under a street light, that kind of thing, so that it's less comfortable for people to approach because they feel like they're going to be seen. And then there's anti-theft devices out there, the steering column locks, that kind of thing. Those are effective. They're not impossible to defeat. In fact, I think I saw a stolen car call yesterday where the caller reported they had one of those devices on there. So, not foolproof, but those are all things that make it less likely that your car is going to get broken into and stolen.
4: I'd like to add to that, putting like an AirTag in it. Because when you have people that are going to steal that car, they come up, all of a sudden they get a notification there's something in that car. Maybe this is not a good car to take.
3: Yeah, and even if they don't get that, the AirTag can help us recover it faster for sure. Because you can track that on your phone.
18: Here's more background information from Jensen.
3: I'm the commander of East Precinct. So I grew up just outside of East Precinct, off 162nd and Foster, just in the Clackamas County. So I went to Centennial Schools. My grandparents, my dad was born in Lynn, so like 85th and Duke. And then when I was growing up, they lived at 130th and Bush. So I've got deep roots out here. I love this community. This is where I got assigned off probation as a brand new police officer. I couldn't have felt luckier to be here and learn the craft that I still am in today out in the community where I grew up. And then I went a couple different places, got promoted to sergeant, and was able to come back here as a sergeant. And so I learned the policing trade out here in East Precinct, which I'm really appreciative of. And then I was overjoyed when Chief Day asked me to come back out here and be the precinct commander. But where we're at, where we're going, East Precinct's a very diverse community. There's about 250,000 people out here, and we've got everybody from people like me that grew up out here, that have roots out here, people with far deeper roots than me in East Portland, all the way up to brand new immigrants that have just arrived and been settled somewhere out in the precinct. So a very wide, diverse community. David Douglas School District is one of the most, if not the most, diverse school districts in the state, and they're out right out here in East Portland. That's a little over 35 square miles. The precinct boundaries are Cesar Chavez Boulevard out to Gresham, and then I-84 down to Clackamas County. And then there's a little bit extra in the area of 82nd Avenue that goes up north of I-84. So we go up to Sandy. We got a lot of roads out here. Some of them are wide and straight and flat. We also have the potholed out roads that you have to go 2 miles an hour on, or else you're going to bottom your car out and wreck it, and kind of everything in between. Sidewalks, no sidewalks. Bike lanes, no bike lanes. It's a very interesting place to drive around if you're trying to get somewhere fast. We've got different neighborhoods in here. We share some neighborhoods with Central and some with North Precinct, just depending on how close they are to the border. And we have 10 patrol districts that are served by anywhere from 12 officers to 18 officers a shift, depending on how busy it is. So if you think about it, the most we have 18 officers that are serving 36 square miles of precinct. We're spreading the mayonnaise pretty thin on the bread already. So one of the things I did when I became the commander here is I said we're going to have individualized precinct goals. So Chief Day has 3 goals for the police bureau. It's reduce crime and the fear of crime, transform the dynamic between the police and the people we serve, and organizational growth and development. And I said, what we're going to do at East Precinct is we're going to think about how we can operationalize those for the precinct and not just have the bigger bureau-wide goals. And so we said for each of Chief Day's goals, we're going to have different key performance indicators in terms of the community. Chief Day has talked about that being both internal and external, so we wanted to cover that base as well. I believe in community engagement, and I want to say I really appreciate everybody coming here. I try to make as many of these meetings as possible. Unfortunately, my schedule is not my own, and I'm not able to attend as often as I'd like. But we are out all the time talking to folks. Our PS3s, our public safety support specialists, that's the unarmed responder role that we have. We've asked them to at least once a day go out and make contact and do some kind of engagement event, whether it's just walking through a park and saying hi to people, stopping in a business that they've been to before and saying hi and checking in on how things are going, just kind of relationship building activities. And so we set a goal of every month we want to have at least 40 of those. And we were doing pretty good, and then we started to get the PS3s involved, and we really started blowing it out of the water. We were looking for 40 a month. 2 months ago, we had 133. And that's because we have a focus on that out here. And so if you have an event you're doing, a meeting you're having, and you want to have a police officer come there, whether it's just to say hi and shake hands and just kind of be a presence, or whether it's to come and do what I'm doing now and give a presentation or a talk on something, please let me know. We can't fulfill all those requests, but I want to fulfill as many of them as we possibly can. Talking about the internal side of the precinct too, we did a survey earlier this year, just kind of checking on the precinct climate, really brief survey, got that information back, and now we're taking it to evaluate how things are going in the precinct, see if we can make changes that help make the working lives of the officers and sergeants here better, because we know that if we can improve their working conditions, they're going to go through the community that much better than we already are. In terms of reducing crime and the fear of crime, we wanted to focus on things that we can control. So as much as I have a passion for reducing gun violence, that's not something that we as a precinct have a ton of control over, because we don't do any of the investigations. We do the initial response, and then we hand it off to some detective unit somewhere. And so we said we're going to focus on stolen vehicles. And the reason for that is stolen vehicles are used in a lot of other crimes. You might call it like splash effects, where you have the ripples in the pond that go out and affect other crimes. The other reason is we have a great passion here in the precinct for recovering stolen vehicles. I'm sure you've seen some of the coverage of our stolen vehicle operations. In fact, this truck here is one of our stolen vehicle operations trucks that's equipped with the automated license plate reader technology. That's it as the lead car in the Junior Rose Festival parade earlier this year. And we have great passion for recovering stolen cars out here. When an officer gets on the radio, says, hey, I'm behind a rolling stolen, which is like a stolen car that's occupied and being driven, you can hear people pipe up from all different corners of the precinct that are free or that are breaking off of lower priority calls or writing reports or whatever to come help find that person that's driving that car. And the other thing is the community out here, there's a lot of folks that live out here, work out here, that don't have the luxury of having a really strong network or a bunch of extra money. They're kind of what the United Way would call ALICE, asset limited, income constrained, and employed. So if that car gets taken, then their means of being able to get to work, get to the grocery store, do the other things that are part of their life is significantly limited. And so we want to get those cars back as quick as possible so that people can move on with their lives and go back to kind of normal as quickly as possible. And we're working on that. We're moving in the right direction. In fact, May was the first month this year where we were trending year over year down in stolen cars. We had been up. And so now we're down. Preliminary numbers for June, which are a little squishy because the reports have to be processed and transcribed and reviewed by records before they can go into the system and be counted. We're going to be down a little bit more, I believe, than 2.2%. So I think by the end of the year, we're going to hit that 5% goal. And 5% may not sound like a lot, but 2025 was near historic low records for stolen cars for us out here at East Precinct. So we're trying to go down from something that's already a pretty low base to start with. So I pulled this about June 15th or so, and then the numbers that I came up with I pulled from just earlier this week, and so there's a few extra stolen cars in there. About 65 a month for...
5: Two a day.
7: Wow. Yeah.
3: And we're recovering about that many also. In terms of high priority call response time, 17 minutes is a long time. High priority calls are priority calls that are like 1 through 3. So for us, that's bad things that are happening right now. My house is being broken into, somebody just got stabbed, somebody just got shot. My domestic partner is abusing me right now. Those sorts of things where we want to be there in a hurry. And to me, it's unacceptable that if you call 911 to say this bad thing's happening right now, it's going to take on average 17 minutes from the time you call and talk to a call taker for someone to get there to help you. However, it's better than what we have been doing. And so we're trying to set that 17 minutes and then chip away 16, 15 on down. As we hire more officers, that's certainly going to help. Last week, the preliminary data was like 14 minutes, which was awesome in terms of like, it's still unacceptable, but much better than we have been doing. Hoping to trend that in the right, continue to work that in the right direction. And then organizational growth and development. I'm a big believer in this. I feel like you can't not grow. If you make the decision to just, I'm going to stand pat, the world is still expanding. If it's expanding 5% a year and you're just like, I'm just going to stop learning and growing and just kind of do what I'm doing, then you're really shrinking relative to the rest of the world. And so we need to grow at least at the rate the world's growing, if not more, because the community in Portland has high standards for what they need us to do, and so we need to be able to meet those standards. So we set goals here, and this is the Bureau of the Precinct giving back to the officers.
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3: Well, thank you very much. Welcome in and good day. You have the 616th edition of Beyond the Headlines, a behind-the-scenes look at some of the stories making news here in the Northwest as we move through this month of July 2026 on all seven of our Connoisseur Media Portland radio stations, including FM News 101. It is officially summer vacation time for many, and myself included. So we're running the show a couple of times. Therefore, if you're hearing this 616th edition of Beyond the Headlines for the first time here in July, enjoy. If it is the encore version, we hope you'll stick around as a new episode is going to drop on the 25th. After over a decade, construction at PDX is officially complete. The 11-year, over $2 billion main terminal reconstruction project modernized the airport, made the building more seismically resilient, and also reduced its carbon footprint. KXL's Dane Vodder got a chance to visit with Vince Granato with the Port of Portland, who says their new exit lanes bring shorter, more direct routes from the doors to the gate. Restrooms can be found more frequently, and 27 additional local retailers now call PDX home. Also, Vince happens to be getting his own personal one-way ticket out of PDX as he retires. Here he is talking about the brand new Portland International Airport.
4: Yeah, we've been at this for a long time, and it's great to really see the vision of what we set out to achieve many years ago, and knowing that we were going to need to expand the main terminal building to deal with the future travel capacity for this region. And when we set out to do this, right, we never know how the travel patterns are going to change. So what we wanted to do is just create enough flexibility in the building to be able to accommodate all the future travel experiences that folks may have, whether that's through technology or whatever. So we created this big open space that allows a lot of change if we need it to going forward in the future. But, you know, it was also this amazing opportunity to really deliver it, I think, in a different way, and using our local community, our local architects, small businesses, and all the local sourcing. So we couldn't be more proud, really, I think, of what we've been able to achieve. And we certainly didn't have, you know, this vision 11 years ago, but it's pretty satisfying to get to the end now and see how it's all come together.
5: Now, you touched on it a little there about local collaboration and local impact. And kind of, would you be able to tell us a little bit about those kind of collaborations that you've done with local businesses and people in our area?
4: Yeah, very much so. I mean, it was our intent. We had our guiding principles, right? We wanted a world-class design of this building, and we wanted it to be sustainable as much as possible, and we wanted it to keep it local. Our community loves PDX. We do too. And what we heard from them was, look, we know you have to change it, so let's keep what we love about it. And that's that local feel. So the local shops, the local restaurants, all of that. But then we were able to take that and really work that through the whole construction team as well. So our Hoffman Skanska team, our ZGF as the architects here, local as well. And then to be able to really source all of the materials locally was also a big benefit that we had. And then using all of the small businesses. So I think we had over $240 million in small businesses. These are local contractors as well that we were able to provide some uplift for and give folks that maybe wouldn't have an opportunity to participate in a project of this scale. But that was a

0: big focus for us was to try to engage that local community. I think, you know, the centerpiece of the project, when you look at it, obviously, is the ceiling and the wood and the sourcing, and working with our partners at Sustainable Northwest and others who connected us to all of the local folks that could supply that wood, right? And so the local tribes that we were able to connect with. So sourcing that wood within, you know, a 300-mile radius is good for the environment, good for our local community as well, and obviously it's just a stunning kind of showpiece of what we were able to create as well.
1: Now, another thing here in the press release that I thought was interesting, that isn't even necessarily up and running yet, is the Oregon's largest ground source heat pump that by the end of this year will heat and cool the airport and also cuts the airport's fossil fuel use by 95%. Would you be able to tell us a little bit about that, or is that coming later, or maybe not the right person to talk to about that?
0: Yeah, that was a big part of our sustainability program. So we knew we had to expand the building, and we wanted to figure out, well, what could we do to be able to reduce our energy impact? And so this ground source heat pump is the largest one, I think, of any size of this, the structure that we've created here. So we are still moving it forward, and it'll be operational here by the time we get to the fall and the winter. But, you know, the intent of that is we were able to use that system, so we didn't need to add in really any significant changes in our chilling or boiling equipment here from an HVAC standpoint. So the building is twice the size, and we use the same amount of energy that we used before. So our energy usage intensity level is half of what it was before. So we're proud of the team that came up with that idea and concept to, again, it's part of our sustainability initiative.
1: Awesome. Those are the questions that I had. Do want to point, and with you being the project lead, I don't want to overstep my bounds. I always want to ask kind of, is what's coming next? Are you somebody that I can ask that to, or should I maybe pose that to Molly, or just kind of look for what's coming out next from you guys?
0: Yeah. I think you're going to have to check with Molly, because my last day here, I'm retiring so on Thursday. So I've had almost a 39-year career here. So I'm going out with PDX next and moving on. So Molly will be your person to go going forward.
1: Well, I got to say, you're going out with a bang with an awesome project like this. Again, those are the questions I had. Is there anything else that I may not have brought up that you would like to let the public know about this?
0: You know, the thing for us is that we're just so proud of what we've created here, and I think we've appreciated the response that folks have had on the project, and we hope everybody is proud of it as we are, and we're just thrilled to be able to deliver it for this region.
1: Well, PDX regularly, as far as what I've seen on nationwide polling and whatnot, is always held in high regard across the country. So first, I want to thank you for this project and leading it, and congratulations on your retirement.
0: Right on. You bet.
2: And there is the retiring Vince Granato with the Port of Portland talking with KXL Steinvater about our brand new PDX terminal. It is very much lawn mowing season, right? Both here in the Northwest and around the country. Believe it or not, Thursdays are the most popular day to get out and mow your lawn, according to Lawn Starter. Editor-in-Chief of Lawn Starter, Jeff Herman, delivered that news to me directly and a whole lot more about grass and lawns, including some interesting stuff about the World Cup and grass versus artificial turf. So here is the editor-in-chief of Lawn Starter, Jeff Herman.
3: Apparently, Portland loves the most lawn on Thursday. Back when we had the most business is on Thursdays, as opposed to some of the other days of the week. But it's actually a national thread. There's a Thursday night mowing league that has 40,000, 50,000 people. And these are people who mow their own lawns at home and kind of get excited about it and rally around. It's a whole community online, the Thursday Night Mowing League. So the fact that some places in the country are used to getting their lawn mowed on Thursday kind of makes sense, because you have everything set for the weekend and you're not, I don't think we'll ever wind up with surge pricing. Everybody wants their lawn mowed on Friday, so we'll charge you extra. No, you know, that's when people decide they want their lawn mowed for the weekend is Thursday. It'll look great for Saturday. It'll look great for Sunday.
2: I like it. Did you say league? As in competitive Thursday night mowing league?
3: That's what they called it, but I don't think it's so much competitive. I think it's because most people think of a bowling league, and you know, you all get together for brews and bowling. But they tell their stories about what they do and the videos and everything they show, and you know, they've got t-shirts and everything. It's kind of an odd thing to see, but kind of exciting to see that people enjoy mowing the grass on Thursday nights, and it's kind of something they kind of rally around.
2: That's pretty cool. What about Saturday? I thought, you know, that's when I hear them around my house. I'm in the burbs.

0: you know, west of Portland at my Beaverton home. And is Saturdays, that's when everyone mows, I thought.
1: Yeah, I think most homeowners tend to do it on Saturday. I did when I hit my home in Gainesville, Florida. I mowed it on Saturday morning because you don't want to get too hot. So you want to make sure whatever day you do it, you want to do it on the morning or in the evening. But for me, it was Saturday morning. And the newest guy to join our team here, he lives in Arizona, and he says Saturday morning, he mows his grass. That's what he does all the time. So I think people like to do it on Saturday morning. But also, you have to remember, in some areas, I don't know if Portland is this case or not, but in some cases, there are restrictions so that you can't do your mowing, you can't do your blowing your leaves a certain time period because they're restricting those noisy leaf blowers and those kind of things.
0: What about the pricing, Jeff? Is it $50 these days, north of that on average in Oregon and Washington? Can you speak to the price of you know, a full service lawn mow?
1: The pricing starts about $45, $46 on average across the United States. And I believe in what I was looking at, Portland and Seattle, the prices are just north of there, about $3 more per mow. And then there's also some little tricky things that I learned from some of our pros. This is kind of cool because, okay, so you can't afford weekly mowing. Well, that gets your grass looking absolutely the best if you have it mowed weekly by somebody who knows what she or he is doing. However, bi-weekly mowing will keep your grass looking good. It's not going to go crazy out of shape, but that weekly mowing is better. And if you do it bi-weekly, you're going to save because you're not paying double. So that's one thing to keep in mind. And then the coolest thing was from this pro who's my go-to guy for whenever I have any questions. He said he has some customers who they have lawn starter mow their grass every other week, and then the customers mow it the alternating weeks. So they get the pro who knows what he or she is doing, but they also can take care of it those other weeks, and that allows them to save money too. So I thought that was a cool way that a lot of people haven't talked about or haven't thought about, is that, hey, I can continue to have my mower and do what I want, but I know somebody who knows what he's doing about grass, and she or he is doing it for me.
0: I love it. Jeff Herman is with us here on Lawn Starter, with Lawn Starter. I'm Brett Recamp on Beyond the Headlines, talking grass. You are the experts, that's for sure. You touched on the fact that here in the Northwest, based on our climate, things kind of peak in the spring. I'm noticing my grass neighbors around my area, you get the longer kind of weeds, whatever. It sort of changes complexion. Can you speak to, I don't know the right words, but our type of grass and how it kind of just changes through the summer?
1: Well, Kentucky bluegrass is one of those that does really well up there. And so it does change during the summer. You get that more green, but then it also, most of the grasses get a little bit brown during the summer too. Don't worry, they'll come back. It's just dormant. But those cool season grasses tend to thrive a little bit more through the summer than these grasses down south where I live. And they get brown and they don't come back until sometime springtime.
0: Yeah. Mulching or bagging?
1: The best thing to do is have a mulching mower, because that mulching mower spreads that grass clippings back into the lawn. And imagine that's free fertilizer, because your grass clippings are nutrients that feed back into the lawn. So you don't want to have a huge cut on your grass so it's all covered with clippings. But if you regularly cut your grass, mulching those clippings into the lawn is the right thing to do. It's the natural way to recycle and to benefit your grass. It's called grass cycling.
0: Yeah, I like it. Electric versus gas. That has been a movement that has obviously been in the works for years now. I finally got an electric mower this year, matter of fact. What's your take on that whole transition and percentages, and what do you expect to see, you know, moving forward?
1: We have a calculator that takes into effect where you live, the cost of the equipment, and the cost of the equipment over time, the amount that you have to spend on, you know, having oil changes and tune-ups for your gas mower and everything during the course of the lifetime of that mower. Every single zip code across the United States, electric makes more sense for a homeowner. Electric makes more sense in every single zip code across the United States. Where it gets odd is when you're talking about gas-powered mowers for a lawn mowing professional. And in most states, because the power of those big mowers are not necessarily comparable for gasoline versus electric, not there yet, the pros prefer to have gas. And that flips more. It's not a clear across the board. Every zip code in the United States, electric is better. In California, absolutely. You have to have, you know, gas. You have to go electric in California. But across the United States, it really depends on a lawn mowing professional whether you go with gas or whether you go with electric. It depends a lot on what you prefer, the power you prefer, and just whether it makes sense for you.
0: For sure. We were discussing the World Cup prior to our interview, I'm in Portland. We have games in Seattle. You're in Dallas-Fort Worth, and there are big games there in Arlington. I've heard discussions about grass, you know, on the pitch versus artificial turf. Do you see anything changing? I know that artificial turf, there's a big discussion, I suppose, but it's hotter. They have been changing it for the soccer players. What's your take on professional fields, turf versus grass?
1: FIFA absolutely insists on grass for all of those World Cup soccer matches across the United States. And that was a huge adventure for them to come up with, like 4 or 5 years worth of research to come up with the grasses that would work for each one of those stadiums that are hosting the World Cup games. And they had to rip out the artificial turf and put in grass for these games. And as soon as the games are over, a lot of those arenas and stadiums are going back to artificial turf for the NFL. However, the NFL players are watching. The NFL Players Association is watching. And the statistics are that with natural grass, you don't have as many injuries as you have with artificial turf. The injuries are not as severe. So the players want this a lot. And they are making their case that if you did this for soccer, you should be able to do this for us. One of the neat things for me is that I think the New Buffalo Bills Stadium, they ditched artificial turf that they had for years, and they've gone back to grass. So you are seeing some movement to try and get to natural grass, and there's the science of all these things. I guess the Super Bowl, when I was in the stadium in Las Vegas, they roll in the grass on a big tray. So there's a whole science for how you can do this no matter where you're at. And if you have a dome stadium, you have to use LED lights to keep the grass growing. So I think that's part of the reason why some stadiums have gone to artificial turf, is because just the sheer technology of the stadium makes it hard to grow grass like you have in your yard. But they're also finding ways to be able to do it with irrigation systems under the field, and then at the same time, these LED lights that will help the grass grow, even though it's a little bit darker in there because of the closed stadium.
0: Yeah, that's crazy if you put two columns side by side, right, Jeff, with the pros and cons of each, you'd have a lot of line items, right?
1: Right, right. And in the pros, everybody who plays on this, they do prefer real grass.
0: Well, in the end, that's what it is. We'll see. And we're not talking about like Oakland, where they used to, you know, play baseball and football in the same stadium and that dirt and all that. And it seemed gross. And every, like you mentioned, Buffalo already, and growing grass there versus San Francisco is obviously a completely different situation.
1: And I think you have to factor in that these stadiums aren't just for sports now. You've got big entertainment venues, concerts and stuff like that. And if you have concert stages, probably better to have it on artificial turf than have it on real grass. Better to have, you know, all these crowds in a mosh pit on artificial grass rather than on real grass, because then you're cleaning up things along the way that, you know, you're just always trying to keep that grass growing again after an event like that. I always worry about the halftime show at Super Bowl. Yeah. What is that halftime show doing to that grass that's underneath?
0: Yeah, I've kept it a little longer on this because I just think it's interesting. But what about watering? Perhaps Las Vegas, for instance, Arizona, might be tough to water that stuff.
1: Right. Absolutely. The smartest thing to do is that, A, you have to make sure you water at the right time, and that's in the morning. So make sure you do it before 9 a.m. If it's earlier, great. But the other thing to remember is that smart irrigation systems are the way to go. So much of our water is spent watering our grass, but that's because we're not being smart about it. If you make sure you've got the timers on it, you've got the water so that when it's raining, it doesn't sprinkle, all of those kind of things, you can be very smart about the water that you use and make sure that you're getting the best value for your lawn. But there's other places that have just decided it's too much work. Let's go ahead and xeriscate. Well, you know, you can still have a green lawn as long as you are really smart about the irrigation. Those systems are so smart now.
0: Wonderful. Okay, we've talked a lot about grass with the experts here, Lawn Starter. Jeff, I appreciate your time very much. Mr. Jeff Herman, Editor-in-Chief of Lawn Starter. Is there anything we haven't mentioned that you do want to say?
1: Robot lawnmowers.
0: Hit me.
1: The reason I mention this is because, you know, I know you spent some time in DFW. There is a community here, houses I can't afford, million plus, but on the roof is real grass. And when you purchase one of these really expensive homes, they give you a robot mower to mow your roof, which I thought was pretty cool because, you know, if you're paying a million plus or whatever your home, you know, throwing in a $1,000, $2,000 mower isn't a big deal. But it also proves the difference between a robot mower and the mower that you hear on Saturday morning. Because you can mow your grass with a robot mower and sleep because it is that whisper quiet. So at some point, there may be some way that, you know, we're all a little bit more conscious of the eco-friendliness of lawn care. Well, there may be a way where you have your robot lawnmower and that does the job, but you still have a pro come out to trim. You still have a pro come out to make sure that it looks fantastic. But remember, these robot lawnmowers, they can mow it during the night, every single night if you want them to. But that doesn't mean that the trimming and all the other stuff that needs to be done, it's not taken care of. But for a clean cut, it's going to make sure that it's that same even cut day in, day out.
0: I love it.
1: They go right back to their docking station.
0: Jeff, thank you for your time, man. I appreciate it.
1: No problem. Anything you need, just let me know. I can help you out.
0: Jeff, thank you much. Editor-in-chief of Lawn Starter there. That's Jeff Herman. Just a fun conversation. Huge thanks to Jeff. Very enlightening indeed. For all things lawn care, go to lawnstarter.com. You're listening to the 616th edition of Beyond the Headlines. Finally, the organizer of Your Two Cents PDX is hoping to get participatory budgeting on the November ballot for Portland. They want the people to vote on budget items. Jim Labby is the organizer of the movement and spoke with my partner on KXL's Afternoon News, Tim Lance.
2: Yeah, so we delivered over 78,000 signatures to City Hall today, which I understand is the largest ever in any initiative petition in the city of Portland.
3: And the initiative that you have in mind is specifically what?
2: So it's the Your Two Cents campaign, and it would bring what's called participatory budgeting to Portland, the democratic process in which all residents decide how to spend a portion of the city budget, working in collaboration with each other and city staff.
3: And as I understand it, you're looking at 2% of the city's overall budget year to year. Why did you pick that number?
2: Yeah, that number is equivalent to about 2% of the general fund. And we picked that number because what we know about PB is for it to really be meaningful and have an impact, it has to be, you have to do it at a sizable amount. You have to do it with enough money for it to be worth people's time. And we looked at a lot of places all around the world where you do this, looked at a lot of best practices. But about $16 million a year starting in 2027-28. Will be enough to make sure we hit that baseline across the entire city and maybe do more in districts like 2 and 1 that where we know people face more barriers to participation in their government.
3: Well, I guess I'm still not clear. Why the number 2%, though?
2: 2% gets us at $16 million, which we felt like was a minimum to make it meaningful based on best practices and looking elsewhere.
3: Gotcha. Okay, understood. Thanks. I appreciate your clarifying that for me. So why do you feel this is necessary?
2: Our campaign, we believe all residents deserve more voice in their city budget. They deserve more voice in the decisions that impact their lives and these investments that are being made on their behalf. And they don't just deserve, but it's really what Portland needs right now. We have a public trust crisis, particularly around budgets and how money is being spent or not being spent. And this is a demonstrated way practiced around the world to increase transparency, accountability, and participation in public budgeting by allowing residents a direct say in how their tax dollars are spent.
3: All right. And how would the process work? Let's say your initiative is approved by the voters and the council now has to allot 2% for this. Who would be responsible for deciding how that money is spent?
2: Ultimately, the residents will decide how that money is spent. The process involves people coming together to brainstorm ideas, then work with city staff. They would do this in their new city council districts to develop them into projects that are feasible and legal. And then those projects come back to the community for a vote. That's a vote that's open to all residents. So the power lies with residents to decide how this small portion of the budget is spent.
3: And are you thinking that question about how the money will be spent goes on to everybody's, say, November ballot, for example, or would there need to be a special election?
2: The way this is done in cities all around the world is it's not done through the elections office because it's a vote that's open to everyone, not just voters. So it basically people would, usually the way it works is you have a voting phase. New York is just finishing up theirs right now, where basically over a few months, people would gather in libraries and schools. There'd be an online component where they come together and look at the different projects and then debate amongst themselves and then vote on them. You know, New York last year, 130,000 New Yorkers voted to spend in the upwards to $34 million to improve their neighborhoods through participatory budgeting. And we very much could see doing this that way, getting there very soon here in Portland. You know, it's possible you know, we can innovate too. We could end up putting this on the ballot through, you know, the utility fee or something like that. But it's not administered through elections office. It's administered by the city.
3: Okay. And then would it be up to city officials to spend that money once they're directed on how to do so?
2: Yeah. The measure says the projects, the winning projects will be implemented by the city council or the city or its agents. So it'll be city bureaus that will basically be implementing these community-driven projects.
3: Is there any concern, have you talked to anybody about the possible concern that this money might end up being manipulated by people who monopolize the process, if you will? In other words, the squeaky wheel getting the grease, I guess, if I can throw that in there as well, where you have a, you know, maybe a small group of people who are very vocal about something, and therefore they get the lion's share of the funding. Has anybody talked about that concern?
2: Well, it's a funny concern because that's the problem with the status quo, where these decisions are made, backdoor deals, or who can yell the loudest or lobby the hardest at City Hall. So you don't see that happening the way grid budgeting is implemented around the world, because you take it out in the neighborhoods. People are talking amongst themselves. You know, it's not a process that the usual suspects can dominate, because it's transparent, it's open in the community. Frankly, those people will keep lobbying the way they're usually to. This is only for portions of the city budget, but you don't see that happening, because it's a different way of governing. It's more open, transparent, and out in the community.
3: And how do you assure that the process remains pure, so to speak, that you don't get people who are lobbying or backdoor deals done amongst those in the private sector when it comes to deciding how that money is going to be spent?
2: Well, one thing you do it with enough money, and you do it over time. More people, usually the turnout at first is smaller, although it's a lot larger than what you see at our city budget hearings. But it grows over time as people see the city follow through and implement the projects that win. And that brings more people into the process. You look how New York has grown, started out with 5,000 people deciding how to spend $5 million. You know, now it's hundreds of thousands of people. It's basically, you know, a process that, and we've built this into this measure in a number of ways. The city will be responsible for evaluating the program over time to maximize the number of people participating in all phases of the process. So, you know, this is kind of the ultimate accountability. It's the residents deciding. It doesn't mean every decision is going to be perfect. People are going to disagree, but there's a solution. If you don't like the outcome, you get involved next year. You see, that's the dynamic you see, where people have implemented participatory budgeting with enough money that it actually impacts people's lives.
3: Okay. And if I may, and I'm simply trying to get my head wrapped around this, if I may, let's go back a little bit to the voting process for this money. Who is responsible for determining the final outcome? And, you know, how long will you be counting votes and that kind of thing?
2: So, you know, a lot of these details will be sorted out by the city council in their implementing ordinance. But as I said, the way that, for example, they do it in New York, the city administers the vote. They do it in community venues like schools, libraries, parks. People come out, they look at the projects, they, you know, the debate, they vote. You know, it happens over several months. So you have a lot of opportunity to get that engagement from across the, you know, full diversity of the community. So this will probably be implemented in the city council district. So you'll have almost like, I suspect that's the way it's probably going to unfold in Portland, where we'll have like four parallel processes in our four city council districts. People be able to come together in their districts to propose ideas, refine them into projects, and then vote on them.
3: All right. Anything about this that you feel has not been made clear? Maybe I haven't been asking the right questions, but anything at all that you think needs to be put out there so that people really understand what it is you're trying to do?
2: Well, one thing is, this didn't come out of nowhere. We've been working on this for a decade. And in fact, that, you know, we did a process with youth in East Portland between 2021 and 2023. This was originally, this proposal started with the Charter Commission, the 2022 Charter Commission phase two. They proposed charter mandated participatory budgeting and sent a proposal to the old previous city council, the Wheeler City Council. It never got sent on to voters. And that was the genesis of this campaign. So it's not like Portlanders haven't been asking for this or striving for it for quite a while. And that's kind of why we're here. It's really going to be up to the voters now.
0: And there is Jim Labby, organizer of Your Two Cents PDX, talking with KXL's Tim Lance. It's going to take a couple of weeks to count and certify all those signatures, so we'll know sometime, hopefully here in July, whether Portland voters can expect to see that on the November ballot. 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
6: From ABC News, I'm Brian Clark. News of Senator Lindsey Graham's sudden death at 71 has shocked Washington, D.C. President Trump told CNN's State of the Union.
7: I got to know him by little drips and drabs, and then we became friendly, and there was no better advocate. He was a fantastic advocate in the Senate, and he could do things that other people. He was able to. If I had a really big problem with a certain Democrat, he could work it out.
6: Graham's office says he died after a brief and sudden illness. 911 was called to his Washington, D.C. home Saturday night after a report of a man experiencing chest pains. As for what happens next, ABC's Jay O'Brien says
8: South Carolina's governor will now appoint an interim senator to fill Graham's seat until his term ends in January. Graham was running for re-election, so Republicans in South Carolina now have to hold a special primary to fill his spot on the ballot.
6: The U.S. and Iran have traded fire over the last several days, leading to uncertainty about the status of the state of Hormuz. And U.N. Ambassador Mike Waltz tells ABC,
9: I think Iran is still very much of the mindset that it can use the global economy as some type of leverage.
6: U.S. Central Command says the strait is open. Parts of the Rocky Mountain region could experience record high temperatures today, and that heat has been a challenge for firefighters as they work to battle a large wildfire outside of Los Angeles. ABC's Melissa Adan has details.
10: Firefighters responding aggressively. We've seen quite the aerial assault, even a military C-130 aircraft assisting, as well as a dozen helicopters and fixed-wing aircrafts dropping water on those flames that are burning into the Angeles National Forest. Well, it's also impacting surrounding communities, as nearly 600 people are under evacuation orders or warnings, and officials say one home was damaged.
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7: Welcome to the Harlow Wealth Retirement Hour. My name is Dan Erickson, Vice President of Harlow Wealth Management. And today we have got a very compelling topic to share with you today. And it's really the title to this week's show is your financial advisor actually on your team? That could be a little bit of an uncomfortable topic sometimes when we, for those of you out there who are considering working with a financial professional, or maybe you already have a financial professional you've been working with and you have a good relationship with, but sometimes we don't know what we don't know, right? There's so many times in my lifetime I know that I've maybe, made an error on a home improvement or something like that. And it's just because I didn't know what I didn't know. But you know, many people assume that any financial professional they work with is legally required to act in their interest. And many people are wrong. You know, the financial services industry operates under two very different standards of care. The fiduciary standard, which requires an advisor to put your interest first at all times, and the suitability standard, which only requires a recommendation to be suitable for your situation, even if a better, lower-cost option exists. Now, government and academic analysis suggests that conflicts of interest in retirement advice can help reduce long-term returns enough to cost effective savers potentially tens of thousands of dollars by retirement. You know, meanwhile, across multiple studies, researchers at some of the big institutions like Morningstar and Russell Investments, they conclude that a skilled financial advisor, one who keeps clients disciplined, designs portfolios thoughtfully, and coordinates tax-efficient planning, can potentially help add on the order of 3% to nearly 5% a year in value in relative to do-it-yourself approach. So this show, this week, we're going to kind of help explain the difference between the fiduciary standard and the suitability standard in just plain language. And I'm going to give you some questions. I'm going to give you five questions that you can ask to help cut through the noise and help you decide when it's time to get a second opinion. So I hope everybody's had a great start to the year. You know, this is one of those topics that could be a little uncomfortable because, first of all, we are a financial planning firm here at Harlow Wealth. We've got a team of certified financial planners who are serving our community and serving our clients. But, you know, we also sometimes, even for some of our clients, maybe they don't know exactly the questions they should be asking. So here are some questions I want you to consider when you're listening to the show today. And first, if you asked your financial advisor, are you legally required to act in my best interest at all times? Do you know without a doubt what their answer would be? Has your advisor ever discussed Roth conversions, tax bracket management, or Social Security optimization with you? Or do they simply tell you to ask your CPA? How about if your advisor retired or became unavailable tomorrow, do you know who would manage your accounts? Do they have a team that they work with? And last but not least, did you know that a study found that the average equity investor underperformed the S&P 500 by more than 8% alone in 2024, largely due to emotional decision making? So, you know, I want to start with a question that might make you uncomfortable, but it's one I believe every person within 10 years of retirement needs to answer honestly. Is the person managing your money legally required to put your interests ahead of their own? And not morally. You know, this is not a discussion of whether or not you're working with a good person. We believe that the large majority of financial professionals out there, even if they don't work with Harlow Wealth Management, but we do, we believe that probably the large majority of financial professionals out there are really trying to do the right thing for you. But that's not the question. It's not a matter of whether or not they are a moral person. It's not because you think they're a good person. It's a yes or no question. Are they registered as a fiduciary? If they are registered as a fiduciary, like Harlow Wealth Management is, that means they are legally required to put your interest first in all the recommendations they give you. Because here's the thing most people don't realize. Not all professionals operate under the same rules. You know, some are legally required to act in your interest when an investment advisor representative, which are the advisors at Harlow Wealth Management, is engaged in investment advisory services for a fee. So, for example, when we are doing financial planning around investment advice, and that includes, you know, maybe doing an analysis on your portfolio, and then we move into things like Social Security and tax planning, we're acting as an investment advisor representative. So today's show is not about bashing any particular type of financial professional. It's about giving you the knowledge to tell the difference and the specific questions you can ask to find out where you stand, because with so much at stake, you just deserve to know. Now, you know, I think the decisions you make around your retirement, and it's going to be questions like, how do I invest my money? But also, when do I claim Social Security? You know, how do I manage my taxes? You know, how do I preserve my assets for my surviving spouse? Right? You know, for a married couple, maybe I'm not too worried about if just the husband's rest of the life, but what if the wife is 10 or 15 years younger? And you need to make sure that you know unequivocally that the person you're working with is required by law to put your interests first at all time under all those different questions that come about. Now, you know, before we talk about those of you who are already working with a financial professional, I think maybe we should just, you know, answer the question, do we even need somebody to work with? Or can we just do this ourselves, right? I mean, you know, there's a lot of, with AI right now and with the internet, there's so many different places I can go to get information that some people have started asking, well, hey, shouldn't I just be doing all this myself? And so let's talk about that a little bit, right? You know, and I respect that question, you know, why do I need one at all? But, you know, everybody's situation is different, but the data tells a story and it's very hard to ignore. So Dalbar, which is one of the most respected financial research firms in the country, publishes an annual study tracking how the average investor actually performs compared to the market. So, you know, we're going to use 2024 as an example. In 2024, the S&P 500 returned over 25%. And how about the average equity fund investor? Well, the average equity fund investor returned 16.5%. Well, yeah, we'd be pretty happy with that if I'm like, wow, I made 16%. But they actually underperformed a basic benchmark by over 8%. And that's the fourth largest in the study's 40-year history. And it wasn't based on people picking bad funds. It was based on people being emotionally driven in making their investment decisions. Very simply, people were selling their stocks during that year when things got scary, and they were buying back in after the recovery already was halfway done. So year after year, in both good markets and bad, the average do-it-yourself investor underperforms the very investments they hold. Now, I think what we see is that it's not even so much about just underperformance in investments. That's definitely something we see often with people who are doing it themselves. But really, the missed opportunities come from the financial planning opportunities. You know, as we've discussed many times on the show, and we're going to dive into more later in the show, there's so many different questions that come about moving into retirement. You know, we've served hundreds of families here in the Northwest now, and Harlow Wealth Management, we've been operating here in the Northwest through our founder, Danny Harlow, for over 50 years. So we've kind of seen it all. And what we see is that I've yet to meet a person who moved into retirement just so they could grow all their money and then watch it grow and never do anything with it. Now, we've got goals, and all those goals have a number of decisions we have to make around them. And do you know that you are always making the right decision unemotionally for yourself? And if not, more often than not, the answer is a person can benefit from working with a financial professional just to help with all those decisions that we need to make as we move into retirement. And this is so important to us that we actually created something here, you know, here in our office, just to make that whole decision-making process easier. And it's called the financial diagnostic. You know, most people we meet are doing a lot right financially, but they really have no idea where they might be losing money with some misplanning opportunities. You know, here at Harlow Wealth Management, you get personalized tax smart guidance from our team of CPAs, CFP professionals, and former IRS agents, which will give you the confidence that your financial goals are part of a clear, coordinated plan. So how do you get started? You get started by requesting your complimentary financial diagnostic report at harlowwealth.com. And I'd like for you to think of this report kind of like a checkup for your wealth compared to a checkup for your health. Now, we don't charge for this report. It is complimentary, but that's not because it's simple or that's cookie cutter. We don't charge for this because this is how we determine whether or not we can actually help you. Now, as part of this process of providing that diagnostic, we're going to help you answer questions like, are you paying more in taxes than you need to? You know, is your retirement income plan truly sustainable? And is your investment strategy aligned with your long-term goals? The financial diagnostic is an easy to understand, clear analysis that shows you what's working, what's not, and whether or not you may be leaving money on the table. Now, this report is provided with no obligation to move forward, and it includes a one-on-one review with a member of our team, so you can clearly see where you stand and where your next steps could look like. Do you already have a plan? Well, this can be a valuable second opinion. If you don't have a plan, then this is a great place to start. I encourage all of you to go to our website, harlowwealth.com. 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So stop guessing and start knowing. Schedule your visit today. We'll be right back with our next segment.
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7: All right, welcome back to the Harlow Wealth Retirement Hour. My name is Dan Erickson, Vice President of Harlow Wealth Management. And this week we're talking about how do you know if your financial advisor is legally required to be on your side or not? Or how do you know that that financial advisor's got the same interests aligned with you as you're expecting them to be? So super important conversation. And we're just wrapping up that discussion of, well, why do I even need a financial advisor? Really? Because for some people, more and more with technology, we found that a number of investors are saying, well, hey, maybe let me use technology. Let me use AI. Let me use the internet. And maybe I'll just do my own financial planning. And, you know, that reminds me a lot of a wonderful family that we've been working with for a number of years. And they came into us. They actually came to one of our dinner events. We do have a number of dinner events all over town. If you're interested in attending one of those dinner events, I would encourage you to go to our website, harlowwealth.com. Then you can just reserve your spot on the events tab. But that's how we met them initially. And when I got to meet with the husband and wife, we found out that, you know, he has a pretty significant educational background, really a lot of advanced degrees, and very successful in his career. And he, you know, had done a really good job. And now that they're moving into retirement, you know, there was just a lot of questions that he had. Now, he was partnering with a financial professional, and that financial professional was a really good person, really nice person, really enjoyed the relationship, but he just kept on asking the professional, hey, I'm getting ready to retire. Is there, feels like I might be off a little bit. Feels like I'm missing something. And that advisor just kept on telling him, no, don't worry about it. Everything's fine. You have over $1 million. You're fine. But, you know, that wasn't good enough for him, right? I mentioned before that he had a pretty good educational background. And so he went out and created his own spreadsheets, the single most complicated spreadsheet I have ever seen. And I have seen a number of spreadsheets out there because when he was looking at it, he had a number of different accounts. So he's worried about questions like, what order and what sequence should I be drawing income from in retirement? When should I claim Social Security? You know, what about Roth conversions? What about taxes? Are things I should be doing to minimize my taxes? And along the way, they also had a significant inheritance they would be receiving in a number of years. And there were tax ramifications around that because it involved real estate. And when they came in to meet with us, what they're really looking for was a second opinion, just to make sure that there was nothing that they were missing, because they weren't getting that analysis. They were just getting market talk or, you know, hey, discussion on investments and a general, hey, you'll be fine. And so what we did is we were able to plug that into our financial planning software. And even though it's incredibly detailed and can really answer just about any scenario we come across, it also does a good job of making things simple, making it visual. So all of our clients can clearly see and understand where they're at. Now, what we found was that indeed he did have some problems in their financial plan. Their probability of success means getting to the end of our lifetime and not running out of income, Well, you know, we never really want to be much below 90% if we can help it. And he was sitting at a C+. He was sitting in the upper 70s. And that's despite the fact that his investment advisor had been telling him that don't worry, you'll be fine. And why is that? Because that advisor is a good person, but they didn't have the expertise or the tools to really put forth the type of work that he required to have the confidence they needed. And as we began working together, there ended up being many, many more financial planning questions that came about. And over the last several years, we're able to answer all those questions to keep them now happily retired for multiple years. And not every scenario is everybody's personal situation is going to mirror that, of course, but it just goes to show the value of having the right financial advisor on your side. Now, you know, let's say that you agree that professional guidance does make sense. Well, then the next question is the one that matters the most, and it's, is my financial professional legally required to put my interests first? So here's what most people don't know. The financial industry operates under two fundamentally different standards of care. Now, the first is the fiduciary standard. It's an investment advice. The advisor is fiduciary and is legally obligated to act in your interest when that advisor is engaged in investment advisory services for a fee, meaning that they're managing your investment accounts and they're receiving an advisory fee for doing so. Now, that includes giving financial planning advice as well, and they're acting in that capacity. They have a continuous duty to monitor your plan, and we can't recommend you something that benefits us more than it benefits you. So when the regulatory firms come to audit, they're just simply saying, hey, the advice that you gave is in the best interest of the client. Just that simple. And there's a newer standard. It's called Regulation Best Interest that applies to registered investment advisors, but also applies to broker-dealers who are operating under a different standard. You know, raise the bar above pure suitability. So investment advisor representatives are working under a standard called the fiduciary standard. Well, that's not true for people who are working under a broker-dealer, which are many of the advisors out there. They have a standard called suitability. Now, this regulation best interest did raise that above pure suitability, but it's still not as stringent as the fiduciary obligation. Under regulation BI, staying for best interest, a broker must act in your best interest at the time of the recommendation, but unlike an investment advice from a fiduciary, they don't engage in fee-based investment advisory activities. So this distinction matters. It's one many consumers aren't aware of. And just a very simple scenario of this is if I work under a broker dealer, when I'm giving advice, you know, I could be potentially showing you a higher cost investment product, even if it's not necessarily in your best interest. If I believe it's a good investment, but maybe not the best, or the best considering cost, well, that just means that it's suitable, but it doesn't necessarily mean that it's the best available for you. Does that make it immoral per se? No, not necessarily, but do you know that? Has that advisor clearly explained to you that they're not operating legally, not morally, but legally under that standard of required to put your interest first? So, you know, here at Harlow Wealth Management, one of the advantages you have of working with Harlow Wealth is because of something we like to call the triple distinction. And really what that means is not only do you have myself and our CEO who used to work at the IRS, myself and Chris Harlow are both CPAs and former IRS agents. Well, that just simply means that not only the two of us, but our team of financial advisors can give you tax advice as it relates specifically to your retirement. In addition to that, a number of our financial advisors are certified financial planners, which for those of you who are not aware of what the CFP is, it's the highest standard for education in the financial planning profession. So, you know, when you're working with an advisor, it's incredibly important that they are registered as a fiduciary and are required to put your interests first, but you also want to make sure that that team of advisors, that they have the technical chops, so to speak, that they're really going to be able to help you with any of the questions that come your way in retirement. Because even if you're just getting ready to retire right now and you think maybe it's just about when do I claim Social Security,

0: 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You really should. Now, we'll be right back to continue this discussion in our next segment.
1: ABC News, I'm Brian Clark. The news of Senator Lindsey Graham's death at 71 has shocked Washington. President Trump tells CNN Face the Nation.
2: There was no better advocate. He was a fantastic advocate in the Senate, and he could do things that other people... He was able to... If I had a really big problem with a certain Democrat, he could work it out.
1: Senator died from what his staff called a brief and sudden illness. Now, South Carolina's governor will name a replacement for the rest of Graham's term. South Carolina Republicans will choose a new candidate to run in November's election. President Trump said the Strait of Hormuz is open, even as Iran says it's closed after the U.S. struck targets in Iran for a third straight night as a week of uncertainty about the state of the peace agreement continues. The containment of the Summit fire in Los Angeles County has grown to 15%. There are nearly 600 people under evacuation orders or warnings. Other parts of the Rocky Mountain region could experience record high temperatures today. This is ABC News.
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0: Welcome back to the Harlow Wealth Retirement Hour. My name is Dan Erickson, Vice President of Harlow Wealth Management, and we are continuing our discussion on making sure that your financial advisor is actually on your team, you know, and really, it's hard to tell whether the person managing your retirement is legally required to put your interests first and what to do if they're not. What if they aren't required to? What are your next steps then? So we started off last segment with the five questions you can ask to kind of cut through the noise, right? Just to make it simple. And question number one was, are you an investment advice fiduciary? And will you have something in writing that I can see that shows that? So as we mentioned, that should be something you can clearly see in writing as part of their advisory agreement with you. And if the answer is vague, conditional, or uncomfortable, then that tells you something. Now, question number two,

0: how are you paid? And what is the cost I should expect to pay per year in dollars? And so, you know, advisory fee, and that should include things like advisory fees, fund expense ratios, transaction fees, custodial charges, all of it. If your advisor can't or won't answer this, that's a red flag. That's something that we need to know. You know, is that advisory fee going to include advice, or do I have to charge even the, you know, Harlow Wealth? I heard that you had a team of certified financial planners. Well, am I going to be charged separately for that? Well, Harlow Wealth Management, we don't charge separately for that financial planning fee, except in very rare circumstances. But if you did, do you know for a fact that that fee that you're paying includes advice on your entire financial plan, or does it just simply mean advice only on your investments? Question number three, what happens to my accounts if something happens to you, the advisor? You know, and this is a succession question. It's one people forget to ask until it's too late. You know, if your advisor is a solo practitioner with no backup plan and they retire or become incapacitated, your financial plan could be left without a captain at the worst possible moment. You know, at Harlow Wealth Management, we have a team of highly qualified, incredibly bright financial advisors. And that's something that gives me confidence, really. And if I were to have my wife work with one of the advisors here, if I was no longer with us, it's important for me to know that if the advisor they're working with were to retire or just something were to happen to them personally, you know, it's not a matter of that client now needs to go and start all over, you know, in their mid-70s or mid-80s. They now have to go and create trust and bring up to speed a whole new firm. Now, here at Harlow Wealth Management, that's why we have a team of certified financial professionals and highly qualified advisors. Because even though you have that close, tight-knit relationship with one advisor, if something were to happen to them, then you know that you have a team there to take care of you no matter what. Now, question four, and this is one of my favorite ones, how do you approach tax planning? You know, if the answer is, well, that's your CPA's job, or maybe they'll say, well, we're happy to pull your tax statements for you, give them to your CPA, but that's about it. That needs to be a big red flag for you. And a huge advantage of working with Harlow Wealth Management is that our team of advisors can and will give you tax advice as it relates to your retirement. You know, I mentioned earlier in the show that I used to work at the IRS. It was a very interesting job. You know, I worked out of the federal building in downtown Portland, Oregon. And when I worked there, I had a little cubicle there, and they gave us all the books that made up the Internal Revenue Code. And then they also gave us the books that made up the Treasury regulations. Now, I don't know this for a fact, but I'm assuming most of that's just purely online now. But this has been quite a while now. And, you know, when I was sitting there at that office and we would be going through the tax code and all that, I just realized that, man, I did not know everything. And then it made me realize this is all I did for a living. This is my profession. We got great training. And even then, I didn't come close to knowing everything. And I always thought, how's the public, how's the average, you know, investor out there supposed to know even a fraction of this? And so actually, when I started working at Harlow Wealth Management, the name of our firm actually used to be called Northwest Tax Advisory Group, just because our founder, Danny Harlow, so deeply believed in incorporating tax planning into your investment strategy. And even now, as we've grown as a team and we're now Harlow Wealth Management, it's incredibly valuable to you that your team of financial advisors are going to be able to give you advice as it relates to tax planning. And that's a super valuable when you consider the number of tax law changes we've seen in the federal government. Just in the last 10 years, we've seen, you know, really kind of two or three different tax law changes. And as we regularly discuss at our dinner events, the odds are really good we're going to see a lot more significant tax law changes in the future as well. The national debt is creeping closer and closer to $40 trillion, meaning that once we hit, not if, but when we hit that $40 trillion mark, we will have more than doubled our national debt since 2020. And there's a lot of long-term ramifications to that. But the number one piece is eventually we have to pay down that debt. We're going to have to do it at some point. And one of the ways we can do that is by raising income taxes. And we don't know when and we don't know how, but we could very probably expect that if you have a long retirement, your income taxes are probably going to be higher than they are now. And that gives us great planning opportunities. And that's why when clients choose to work with us, it's not just to talk about how to invest that money, but it's also about how can I make the best decisions for my taxes, which includes how I invest my money over the course of a long lifetime. And that taxes could be as simple as, hey, should I do a Roth conversion? Should I make the decision to pay some income taxes right now? And then in return, have those dollars grow tax-free for me for the rest of my life? The answer is always, of course, it depends. Depends on your specific financial plan, right? But do you have an easy-to-understand Roth conversion analysis? How will all this affect my Medicare premiums? If I'm already at age 65, or I will be soon, am I making decisions right now that are going to dramatically increase my Medicare premiums? That's why incorporating tax planning is such an important part of the relationship you have with your financial advisor. So, you know, the question is, how do you approach tax planning? But really, I really would say an even better question to ask is, are you going to be my partner in giving me tax advice as part of this financial planning arrangement? You know, in retirement, tax planning and investment planning are inseparable. So whether it's Roth conversions, withdrawal sequencing, Social Security taxation, Medicare surcharges. We have many of our clients who live in Oregon. And so you have Oregon income tax, and also we have Oregon and Washington estate taxes that we need to plan on as well. So a financial advisor who doesn't integrate tax strategy into your financial plan is leaving significant value on the table. And it's just so important that you are not just working with somebody who's legally required to put your interests first, but are you also working with somebody who's really got the technical competency, maybe to help you ask the questions that you didn't know you should be asking in retirement? Most people we meet with are doing a lot right financially, but they still really have no idea where they might be losing money through some missed planning opportunities. You know, when you work with our team, you're going to get personalized advice that includes tax planning. 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So how do you get started? You get started by requesting your complimentary financial diagnostic report at harlowwealth.com. Think of this report like a checkup for your wealth versus a checkup for your health. Now, we don't charge for this, but that's not because it's cookie cutter or simple, but it's because how we determine whether or not we can actually help you. 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Is your retirement income plan truly sustainable? And is your investment strategy aligned with your long-term goals? Now, when we have that financial diagnostic report for you, we like to call it kind of a two-appointment challenge. That first visit's going to be all about getting to know you, your specific journey to this stage of life, and really to answer that question for both of us, can we add value for you? Can we help you accomplish what you're looking to accomplish? And if the answer is yes, well, then we can move forward to that second visit. And at that second visit, that's where we're going to cover that financial diagnostic report with you. 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Now, do you already have a plan? Well, this could be a valuable second opinion. And if you don't have a plan, this is a great place to start. 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We'll be right back for the rest of the show.
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0: Welcome back to the Harlow Wealth Retirement Hour, and we're going to be wrapping up today's topic on how do you know if your financial advisor is the right person or if they're on your team? And we're wrapping up the five questions you should ask your financial advisor. And the first question, as a recap, is, are you an investment advisor or fiduciary? And will you have that in writing? Question two, how much would I pay? How do you calculate your fees? Right? And that should be easy to understand. Question number three was, what happens to my accounts if something happens to you? You know, do you have a succession plan? Do you have a team that you work with? Question number four is, how do you integrate tax planning into the advice that you give me? And last but not least is, what would you do if the market dropped 30% the year after I retired? And, you know, this is a philosophy question, and the answer tells you a lot. Now, if they say something along the lines of, we'd sell your assets to help you preserve what you have left, well, that's very reactive. Now, if they say something along the lines of, we know this will happen at some point, or we expect that, so we would review your plan, look at your cash reserves, adjust withdrawals if needed, and help you stay the course, well, now that's a plan, and that you would want that answer, right? So, you know, I want to close with something that might feel uncomfortable to talk about, but it's important. How do you know when it's time to question your current advisory relationship? And no, the value of a second opinion can easily go beyond broad investment recommendations. It was actually interesting. There was a Department of Labor release report that came out in 2024 on the retirement security rule that noted that conflicted advice could cost savers up to $5 billion, that's with a B, per year in just one product category alone, fixed index annuities. You know, the DOL specifically warned that such conflicts reduce retirement investors' returns and increase costs that chip away at many workers' savings. That's $5 billion in a single product type going to costs that may not have been in the saver's best interest. Now, why does this matter to you? Because fixed index annuities are among the most commonly recommended insurance products by insurance agents to people approaching retirement. Now, although insurance products may be components of a comprehensive financial plan, they are recommended by insurance agents who are compensated by commissions. So this could be a legitimate part of a well-designed plan, but as is the case with many financial instruments, there's pros and cons, right? Like with any other financial tool, there's going to be some that are better than others. There's going to be every one of them are going to have a positive and a negative. And are you working with somebody who really understands all of these as they relate to you and are making a recommendation based on it being the best part of your financial plan? It truly being the best option for you as part of your overall written retirement plan? Or is it just because, you know, in some cases, some insurance agents aren't even securities licensed? They're offering this because it's the only tool they have available to recommend to help people with. that would be a red flag for you. Does it make sense for you then if it's not part of an overall financial plan? So here are a few honest signals that second opinion might be overdue. You know, your financial advisor hasn't reached out proactively in the last 6 to 12 months. You know, I think also your plan has never been stress tested against a bear market or the death of a spouse. That's a really important one. When you're working with your financial professional, do you know that they have looked at your financial plan and said, hey, here's what would happen if markets are down more in retirement? You know, if you are a very aggressive investor, do you know specifically what your first 5 to 10 years of retirement could look like if you took a significantly large loss in the first couple of years? That's something we call sequence of returns risk. Do you have a plan for that? Now, have you talked about what would happen if you're a married couple, if one of your spouses passes away early? Well, other than just the emotional ramifications, how would that affect your income streams? You know, if you're relying on 2 Social Security benefits, for example, one of the lower of those 2 benefits would go away for a married couple. Do you have a plan for that? Now, do you have a plan where if one of the spouses passes away, do you know for a fact that pension has survivorship options? It's amazing to me the number of times we meet with married couples where both parties to that relationship didn't realize that maybe one of the pensions had no survivorship options on it. And that's not necessarily a bad thing or a good thing, but I have to have clarity. Clarity is kindness, right? That's how I make good decisions. You know, and you know, another reason you might want to get a second opinion is that tax planning has never been part of the conversation. You know, recommendations consistently seem to center on basically just markets. Or maybe the most simple signal of all, your gut tells you something isn't right, or that maybe you're being just a little too polite, and maybe you're just not getting all the advice that you should be getting. If you ask questions, if every single conversation is just simply about what's happening in the stock market, them maybe giving you advice on what they think is going to happen in the stock market, and whether or not you should stay the course, if that's the only conversation you're ever having with your advisor, that's a red flag. Also, I would even take a step further and say, if you have an investment strategy with your advisor, did they create a financial plan for you at the same time or before they invested your dollars? If not, how does that advisor even know that investment strategy is the right strategy for you if they don't have a plan on which to base it? You know, that's something we talk a lot about on our weekly advisor meetings here, is the importance of creating financial plans for our clients. And, you know, it's kind of like when you get a brand new car, right? They did a great job building that car. Well, it still has to be maintained, right? You got to go in at regular intervals and get that car maintained. Well, you got to maintain your financial plan, you know, and it needs to be something that's written and that you can look at any time. And if you do look at it, it needs to be something that's detailed, but something that you can also easily understand. Because just kind of like a mechanic can never just look at the outside of your car and say, hey, your car's in great working order. Well, they wouldn't know. They'd have to go in under the hood, right? Well, your financial plan's the same thing. You need to have a financial plan that's reviewed in detail. All the key parts of your financial plan are reviewed and updated because life's going to always continue to change for you, folks. So this is one of those important topics. And it's, again, why we're just so kind of proud of that financial diagnostic report that we provide to the families that we serve. And we really create that financial diagnostic report because we're kind of sitting around the office and we were just talking about, you know, there's so much complexity in retirement and there's so many areas that we can help the families that we serve. But, you know, sometimes it's just hard for families to kind of get started. They just don't know how to get started because we get overwhelmed sometimes by just all of the different decisions we have to make. And so we actually create that financial diagnostic report here in our office just simply because we want people to have one area they could go to and just very clearly see in one page how you're doing, right? And that's what you get as part of the relationship with Harlow Wealth Management, is just simply clarity. And I love that term. Clarity is a big word here to our office. How can I clearly see what's working, what's not? And if something's not working, what should I do about it? And just make it simple for me. Now, have you ever wondered, am I doing everything I can to secure my financial future? People ask me all the time, no, Dan, can you just give me a second opinion on this financial plan? You know, and yeah, you're going to get tax smart guidance from our team of CPAs and CFP professionals, and you're going to get confidence that your financial goals are considered part of a personalized financial plan. Now, how do you get started? As we've been mentioning throughout the show, you get started by requesting your complimentary financial diagnostic report on our website at harlowwealth.com. That's harlowwealth.com. And on this report, you're going to see indicators. They're going to show you the five parts of that financial plan. What's in good order? That's green. What's a caution? What's something that maybe is okay right now, but could be a problem later? Or what's red? What's something that's critical to fix right now? 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Now, we do say this report is complimentary, but that is not because it's simple or cookie cutter. 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Well, folks, that's going to wrap up this week's show. I hope you got a lot of great information from it, and I look forward to seeing many of you at one of our events or coming in to visit us in the office soon. 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

0: from ABC News. I'm Mike Tabusky. Flags at the White House and the Capitol building are at half staff today as tributes continue to pour in for Lindsey Graham, who died overnight from a brief and sudden illness, according to his office. President Trump calling his passing devastating on CNN. House Speaker Mike Johnson said Graham advocated tirelessly for American strength and exceptionalism. Vice President J.D. Vance, meanwhile, saying he was a one-of-a-kind figure in our politics.
1: The news is stunning to his colleagues. Lindsey Graham was just in Ukraine late last week. He was due to appear on Meet the Press this morning. The president on social media calls his congressional ally and frequent golfing partner one of the greatest people and senators I've ever known. In addition to his four terms in the Senate and four terms in the House, Graham also served for over three decades in the Air Force and Air Force Reserve, retiring with the rank of colonel. He was a national security hawk who argued for action against Iran and said in 2022 that Vladimir Putin should be taken out.
0: ABC's Stephen Portnoy. Lindsey Graham was 71. CENTCOM says U.S. forces launched a third round of strikes on Iran this weekend in retaliation for Tehran's attack on a container ship in the Strait of Hormuz yesterday. The Islamic Revolutionary Guard Corps says that crucial waterway is closed amid the fighting, something U.N. Ambassador Mike Waltz disputed on ABC's This Week.
2: I think Iran is still very much of the mindset that it can use the global economy as some type of leverage.
0: Meanwhile, talks in Oman to end the war in Iran draw to a close without any signs of an immediate breakthrough. ABC's Allison Kosick.
3: Tensions between the U.S. and Iran have been escalating, but President Trump gave the green light for a new round of talks with Iran. But U.S. officials tell ABC News U.S. representatives were not present for this latest round of negotiations.
0: And officials in Los Angeles County now say they've been able to stop the forward progress of the summit fire, which is now 15% contained. 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
6: 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You've got enough going on. Work, kids, traffic, and in Portland, weather roulette. 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That's where KXL comes in with clear reporting.
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8: 54 degrees.
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2: Hey, and welcome into a brand new weekend of The National Defense. My name is Randy Miller. We do this show for one reason only. We do it for our active duty military, our veterans, and their families. We're here for you. We love you. God bless you. Comedian Jeff Arcuri will join us. The man will go after you in a second if you are in the crowd. So funny. Jeff Arcuri. Also, Riley Upton from The Home Depot will be here to update us on all the offerings now at the exchanges. That's right. You get 30,000 items that you can ship overseas from the exchange from Home Depot. We'll tell you more about that. 60 seconds of service. Our brand new segment, Still a Hero, and much more this week, only on The National Defense. We love our partners at The Home Depot, and they do so much for so many, including so many veterans and our military. And just another example of that today, Riley Upton is with us, Vice President of Online Merchandising, and she's here with us on The National Defense. Riley, how are you?
3: I'm doing well. Thank you so much for having me, Randy. We love being part of the military community and appreciate the opportunity to share what we're doing to support our veterans and our active duty military partners around the world.
2: Absolutely. It's amazing how far the military exchange program has come just through regular channels over the past 10 years or so that we've been doing this show. And now the Home Depot is really jumping in on this online situation, because it used to be that the military exchange was not online, right?
3: Yep, exactly.
2: And so now it's not only online, but the Home Depot, it boggles my mind, 30,000 items, including hardware, tools, storage, and decor. And also the Home Depot expanding the military exchange program to be able to deliver to the base addresses, right?
3: Yep, that's exactly right. So previously we had about 2 million. So we still do have about 2 million SKUs across our military exchange partners. And now for those customers who are overseas, whether you're overseas already or you have a family member here in the U.S. who wants to send something to someone overseas, we have 30,000 items across hardware, tools, storage, decor, really across our store. Any smaller items that don't have a battery in them, we're making available to send directly overseas to our military community, which we're super proud of now having this capability.
2: Yeah, we're talking to Riley Upton, Vice President Online Merchandising for the Home Depot. And the other great thing about this is I would imagine the shipping logistics have gotten so much better in order to create that opportunity, right?
3: Yeah, absolutely. We have a great partnership with the U.S. Postal Service to enable this partnership and ensure that we can get those products safely over to our overseas community.
2: Yeah, you know, that's so cool. And just another great connection for family members, too, I would imagine. You know, you got family members that are at home. You got your deployed active duty family member. And to be able to communicate like that and say, hey, can you send us whatever and have it delivered from the Home Depot?
3: Yep, exactly. And it's tax-free still, and you get the 10% discount on items across the military exchange versus what you would pay at a Home Depot store. So we're really proud of those benefits that we're able to offer.
2: Yeah, and we're talking to, 33 million active duty military members, retirees, National Guard members, reservists, Coast Guard members, military family members, and honorably discharged veterans can all be a part of that online community, right?
3: Yep, exactly. They're all eligible to shop on our military exchange platform. So through AFIS and NEX, And we have all 2 million products listed across both of those platforms, and then the 30,000 items that are eligible to be delivered overseas.
2: That's incredible. And explain this to me, Riley. 100% of the exchange earnings go back to support the military community. Wow.
3: Yep. Yeah, that's right. They're such a great partner. And investing in the military community is so important to the Home Depot as well. I mean, we're really proud. We've invested over $600 million since 2011 in veteran causes, with a goal of reaching $750 million by 2030. So in addition to the incredible work that the military exchange partners do of giving back to the military community, we really pride ourselves on doing the same at Home Depot, of really investing in that as one of the primary causes that Home Depot looks to invest.
2: And that's what I love about being able to talk about the Home Depot and what you guys do on this show, because there's not a lot of patting ourselves on the back kind of stuff at the Home Depot. And so it is my honor to tell that story, because you guys do so much. And I want to ask you about this Holiday Kids Workshop.
3: Yeah, so we're now doing Holiday Kids Workshops across the bases that have an exchange store. And so we've been really excited. We've partnered with the stores to send kits. So around the holidays, those same DIYer kits that you could get at a Home Depot store during our kids workshops the first Saturday of every month, we've now made those kits available at our exchange stores around the holidays. And so we're bringing in hundreds, thousands of kids into the military exchange stores to do a fun DIY project with their families around the holidays.
2: Oh, that's so cool. That is absolutely cool. We're talking to Riley Upton here on the National Defense, Vice President of Online Merchandising for the Home Depot. And let's talk about the moving a little bit here, too, because it's a part of military life and you got to do it. And sometimes it's not cheap, but the Home Depot is stepping in on that as well, right?
3: Yes, exactly. So if you go to www.militarymoving.com, you'll find centralized resources that really support military families anytime that they're doing a permanent change of station. So we've got checklists for what they need. We have discounts on moving trucks through Penske Rentals. And we have, again, like the expanded partnership with the exchange, where you can shop any of our home or essential items that you need in order to get equipped in your new location.
2: Yeah, man. You know, it's tough to find a part of the military veteran community that the Home Depot doesn't support and make better. And a lot of these military hiring events, hiring our heroes, military spouse, employment, partnership. Talk about the military spouse piece of that, because that is so important and so difficult to adjust to a lot of times.
3: Yeah, so we work really hard to not only employ folks that have been in the military, but also their spouses. And so we do a mix of free online courses. We have help with resume writing, interviewing, networking. And then we have Path to Pro, which we have 10 military bases where we partner with the Home Builders Institute, where we offer really on-location training of how to do things like how to become an electrician. I've been really fortunate to get to visit one of these sites and learn how to do fun electrical projects myself. And we just do such a great job of being able to enable these military, often recently honorably discharged or spouses, for them to be able to come and get this training. We call it Path to Pro. So if you want to visit pathtopro.com, you can get all of the resources on how you could get engaged in getting involved in one of these trainings or doing some of the virtual trainings that we offer. And then these job seekers can apply for jobs through what we call our Path to Pro network. So we have great partnerships with pros that are looking for apprentices, as an example, and we try to help pair potential candidates with those looking for new electricians, plumbers, et cetera.
2: Man, I love that. And not only are you giving them a chance at maybe a new trade or a new job, new career, but we're talking about, these are high-paying jobs, right? I mean, all of the trades jobs a lot of times are union jobs, and we're talking. I mean, these are decent money.
3: Yeah, definitely. And then in addition to that, I mean, the military fellowship program that we have where you can work directly at Home Depot, I've been fortunate to have military fellows within my team in online merchandising, and they have been just absolutely incredible associates on the team where they go through 11 weeks of basically training, identifying whether the role that they do a fellowship for is a good fit for them. And then we work to place family members. So we've had about 250 military service members and spouses participate in this program with us so far. And they can get hired into roles like being a store manager or working in cybersecurity or operations. There's so many different paths at Home Depot that these folks can enter. Yeah,
2: if you go to pathtopro.com, you can check out the training. And we really talk about that a lot on this show about the skilled trades and the labor jobs, because it's so important. Because once you learn a skill like that, even if you don't get a job in it, you get a life skill. I mean, to be able to be an electrician, to be able to be, you know, HVAC or anything like that, you got it for the rest of your life. So, I mean, did you say 11 weeks?
3: Yep. So we have an 11-week hands-on training program. And then the Path to Pro, where it's skilled training to be like an electrician, as an example, are various numbers of weeks, depending on what you're training for. But we do that training on site at these military bases through the Home Builders Institute.
2: Wow. And something else that the Home Depot does that not a lot of companies do, you guys offer military leave of absence with differential pay for up to 5 years.
3: That's right.
2: That's crazy.
3: Yeah.
2: I mean, really, that is so fantastic. And Riley, I'm sure that you say the same thing that everybody at Home Depot says, no matter who it is we're talking to, that kind of heartfelt military and veterans, it starts at the top, right?
3: Oh, absolutely. I mean, we appreciate the service that these military members are providing to keep our country safe, and know, you know, it's such a commitment for them and their families to, you know, make that decision. And so we just want to do the most that we can to support those who are serving our country.
2: Wow. It's just outstanding. And it's so funny. Every time I have an interview with anybody, it seems like the Home Depot just pops up in the conversation. It's like, oh, yeah, well, we work for the Home Depot. Or we partnered with the Home Depot, and or the Home Depot, the Team Depot came out and helped us with this. And so it's through the entire fabric of the military and veterans. And I just appreciate you guys so much.
3: Oh, we appreciate hearing that. We love being part of the community, and especially our veteran community. So hearing that we are making a difference and people are talking about that, the impact that we're having, that just means a lot. But really, at the end of the day, it's that these veterans are getting the support that they need, and that if we can be a part of that in any way, we're so honored.
2: Yeah, that is outstanding. Riley Upton, Vice President, Online Merchandising for the Home Depot. Riley, thanks for the time today. Thanks for all the great stuff that the Home Depot continues to do for the military and veteran community.
3: Yeah, no, thank you for having me. We really appreciate the opportunity to speak with you all about what we're doing in partnership with the military exchanges and supporting our veteran causes. So thank you so much.
2: We'll be right back here in the National Defense. 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
19: Just having a good morning.
2: Well, yeah, I mean, you're married to a bachelorette. I mean, come on.
19: Heck yeah, it's true. I thank God every day. I roll over, look at her, and go, holy crap.
2: Life is good.
19: Yes, sir.
2: Welcome into the National Defense. It's Randy Miller, and Jeff Arcuri is here with us. He's got a brand new Netflix special premiering tomorrow, as a matter of fact, called Nice to Meet You, and he's with us here in the National Defense. Jeff, how you doing?
19: Ah, I'm doing fantastic, man. Couldn't be more excited.
2: I love
19: you having me on today.
2: I love your stuff, man. I love your crowd work, and you're just you're quick witted. You got a line every second, and that's so tough to do. I mean, you've been doing it now for a while, so I'm sure it becomes easier to do. But what do you think about the crowds these days? Are we getting back to the point where people could take a joke?
19: Oh yeah, truly. It just depends on the tone, you know.
2: Yeah.
19: I've had some very mixed bag of things before, and people know that I'm doing it. It's tongue in cheek, and it's involving the person in a positive way. And you know, I've made jokes about every type of everything, and it's just a matter of who's saying it and how they're saying it. You know, if there's any ill intent behind it, yeah, that's not cool. That's not fun. But
2: yeah,
19: with my show and my hour, like, it's just all about everybody kind of having fun and forgetting about all the other crap, you know?
2: It's so good, man. I mean, that's exactly where we should be. You know, equal opportunity offender. That's, you know, that's
19: yeah.
2: I mean, people should be able to laugh at themselves. And you do such a great job of that. Have you ever gotten into a deal where somebody did get offended?
19: You know, a couple of times, and that's kind of like, I took those as each time as lessons, you know. It may have been like, there was a couple times where I pretended, like, I messed with an audience member or something like that on their date. And, you know, they weren't too happy about it. And usually it's a good tell that if you are on a date with somebody and they get offended by the comedian very easily, that that's not going to go well on that date or that person. But it happens all the time. But I'm also not shy. If somebody's offended, I'll talk to them after the show and be like, yeah, but you have to understand this is the context of a comedy show. This is me just messing around. And, you know, 9 times out of 10, if I do say something that's even a little risky, I'll just make it a point to apologize in front of everybody, in front of the same crowd that they that laughed at them. I would say also, hey, you're a great sport. Thank you for being part of this. This way it's not, hey, let me just make fun of you. We'll all laugh at you, and then you walk away kind of sore from that. No, we're going to make sure that you know that you're part of the show. You know, even if you're getting made fun of, you are the star, you know.
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1: ABC News, I'm Mike Dubusky. Washington is marking the passing of South Carolina Senator Lindsey Graham. His office confirming overnight the 71-year-old died from a brief and sudden illness. President Trump calling into CNN's State of the Union this morning.
2: What a terrible loss it is. He's a great politician. He was a natural, there are very few of them. He was a natural politician, got along with everybody. When he didn't, he was very tough. He's a tough cookie, too, but he got along with everybody.
1: Former President Biden chiming in as well, writing on social media that while he and Graham disagreed often, sometimes loudly, they did agree on the profound importance of public service. Traffic is flowing in the Strait of Hormuz, according to U.S. Central Command. This despite claims from the Iranian government that the waterway is closed. Tensions have flared in the region again this weekend, with the two sides trading renewed strikes. This is ABC News.
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8: We're talking to Jeff Arcuri here on the National Defense. His first Netflix special, Nice to Meet You, premiering tomorrow. Man, that's got to be a huge deal, huh? Your first Netflix special?
9: Oh, it's huge, dude. I'm trying to pretend like I've been here before, but everyone knows I haven't. I'm trying to be like, oh yeah, this is cool, no big deal. But I have, so far since it's been announced, I looked every day at the, I'm on the coming soon part of Netflix, and that freaks me out. You know, seeing my name and fate.
8: You're right.
9: Having people reach out to me from high school, being like, how are things? What the heck is going on? Like, I don't know, man. You know, I was that fat, quiet loser from 20 years ago, you know? And so it's a wild thing to see, man. But I'm just so excited. And I'm really just excited that everyone kind of gets to see the full hour and kind of gets to see a representation of what it's like to see me live, you know.
8: And you're on tour now, or you're going on tour?
9: I'm always on tour. Yeah. Right now I'm kind of taking a little break in the city, just spending time with the wife and doing shows here, but prepping for this huge bus tour we have next year, 2027. We're launching a bus tour starting in January and goes till June, where I'm just traveling around the U.S. in a bus with some awesome comedians, bringing different comedians along the way and stuff. And I've had a lot of fun. I'm really excited about that.
8: That's cool. You know, it reminds me, especially, you know, watching your work reminds me, when I was getting started in radio, I just gotten married, and my wife is not, she's in the back, she wants to be in the background. You know, she's not that person. And the first radio station that we moved to was in Charlotte, North Carolina, and they always have a big performer come in for Christmas. They had Sinbad coming in. So Sinbad comes in.
9: Wow.
8: I'm doing the morning show and we're having his party. Well, Sinbad just wants to go after me. I mean, he's just, and that's fine. You know, that, hey, come on. And so he's coming after me. And then he starts on my wife, Renee, and brings her up on stage and immediately knows this is not going to go well.
9: Wow.
8: Yeah. And
9: that
8: so.
9: Was-

0: she just like shut down or something?
1: Oh man, she was just, yeah, she didn't know what to do. But he picked up on it right away, and it was a funny deal. But you know, all of those guys, I'm such a fan of that kind of stuff. Like, you know, from Don Rickles to you know, just having fun with the audience like that. And that's, I just think it makes it a much more interactive situation.
0: Oh yeah, there are moments that like you cannot recreate when it comes to interacting
1: right,
0: with the crowd.
1: Right, right.
0: I still think about moments that like either we couldn't capture, whatever it may be, that I'm like, oh my god, that was just so magical. There's a couple moments in this special specifically that we did crowd work. You know, obviously it was just kind of naturally going to happen.
1: Sure.
0: And there were things that occurred that I was like, people are going to think this is fake. Like, this was so funny. And I was a little bit worried that there's a couple people that would be like, hey, I don't want that on Netflix, please. Them confessing certain things. But I'm like, hey, they saw the sign, they signed the papers, you know, in terms of like, everything's okay. So I got real lucky with the show that we recorded that we used.
1: That's cool.
0: And it's just everything kind of flows so cool. It's really, really fun, man.
1: And now you're married to former Bachelorette star and TV personality Katie Thurston. So why are you ever on the road unless you're taking her?
0: I know. I swear. Listen, there's a reason she's my phone background. All right. I'm very aware. I'm very, very lucky. So it is hard for me to go on the road for that reason. I got a beautiful wife and a great dog back at home. So that's why I'm home now. But, she's the half the inspiration for that special is her and what we kind of went through in the past years. So yeah, if you're a fan of Katie's, in any way from Bachelorette, you're going to like the special as well.
1: That's pretty cool. So now, since she was a Bachelorette, are you guys into those shows? Are you watching the Bachelorette all the time and all the reality stuff?
0: I'll tell you, you know, I'm typically not. I just like to play video games with the boys and stuff. But every now and then, she'll be watching like Love Island, and I'll walk by eating cereal or eating popcorn, and I'll end up watching 45 minutes of it because I'm like, oh my gosh, she said what? Like,
1: right.
0: I can't help but get into it a little bit, you know. But it's not my cup of tea. But it's something that she's very much still involved in and enjoys, definitely.
1: Well, you know, this 250th anniversary that we've had. You know, over the weekend, all of the history shows that are coming out and all of the examinations of, you know, the Declaration of Independence. I am so sucked into history right now. I just can't get enough. And I don't know.
0: Oh, sure.
1: I mean, it's just like, I don't think I knew anything about anything.
0: Oh, yeah. Isn't that nuts? You start learning, especially like what we were taught in school versus what you really happened or whatever in terms of like the details and all that stuff. It's incredibly fascinating.
1: Yeah, I mean, it makes me want to go back and watch Hamilton a few more times.
0: Yeah, yeah.
1: Right?
0: Nothing makes you feel dumber than trying to like research something that you should have known a long time ago, learning about all this stuff.
1: Right. So good. Well, Jeff, great talking to you, man. Thank you for the time.
0: Congrats.
1: Congratulations on the special and everything else.
0: Thank you very much. Yeah, please let me know what you think.
1: We'll be right back here on the National Defense.
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1: Welcome back to the National Defense. It's Randy Miller, and I want to tell you today about a great organization, the Spencer C. Duncan Make It Count Foundation. They do some great work. I'm sure you guys know that we're based here in Kansas City, Missouri, and this is a local organization. Spencer Duncan, if you don't know that name, he was from Overland Park. He was killed in action on August 6, 2011. And his family started the Spencer C. Duncan Make It Count Foundation, Dale and Megan Duncan. And Dale joins us here on the National Defense. Dale, how are you?
17: I'm doing great, Randy. Thank you. Thank you very much for having me on. By the way, Spencer was from Olathe. He grew up in Olathe.
1: Oh, in Olathe, Kansas. Okay.
17: Yeah.
1: Okay. Yeah.
17: Big shout out to that community.
1: Absolutely. I spent a lot of time in Olathe. We lived in Overland Park for years and years. And so it's just a cool area. And
17: it is.
1: It's crazy out there now. I mean, you drive the it's giant in Olathe.
17: Yeah. It's grown significantly since we moved there, and
1: really have
17: lots of road work.
1: Yeah.
17: As always.
1: Oh yeah. Well, hey, let's talk about this organization. First of all, obviously, you know, so sorry about Spencer, but what a great thing that you've turned this into to honor his memory and to keep his name out there all the time. When did you start this?
17: So we started the foundation, shortly after his death. And Spencer was killed in action on August 6, 2011. And, I can remember, it was obviously my wife and I, when we got the news, and it was what you would imagine, what you've seen in the movies. You know, they came to the door, knocked on the door and told us that Spencer had been killed. And we were just numb at that point. And there were people that came into our home to help us and to take care of things. But we didn't know what we wanted to do at that point. And sometimes we just laid in bed at night and wondered if we were going to get up the next morning. Yeah. You know, it was that kind of thing. But we decided fairly early on that we wanted to start a foundation. That's what Spencer would have wanted us to do. We really, truly believed that. And we wanted to honor him. And that was our mission, to honor him, to help people remember his name, and then to do good for veterans, to do something to give back to the men and women who've raised their hand and volunteered to serve us. And that's what we did. So we did that in early 2012. And so we've been doing that for the last, roughly 13, 14 years.
1: Well, and I know also just from doing this show and working with so many veteran nonprofits, it's not easy to start a nonprofit. I mean, there's paperwork. I mean, there's just so much that you have to do. So I give you a lot of credit for getting through that for the Spencer C. Duncan Make It Count Foundation. And yeah, you're talking about making a difference. You guys have a 5K run every year, and it's this year on August 2nd. And then that money goes to help other veterans through scholarships, entrepreneurship programs, seminars, and then meeting their physical needs for meals and basic services. And I'm sure it's grown every single year, Dale. How many people in the 5K last year?
17: Yeah, so we've had great success with the 5K. It's been a wonderful event. And Kansas City has so many opportunities for 5Ks, but we've really found a niche. It's a very flat course. The runners love it. We have it at New Century Air Center in Gardner, Kansas, near Gardner. And the first year, I just to tell you quickly, the first year we had no idea what it meant to put on a 5K, but someone suggested it, and we decided to give it a try. And we had 500 people that showed up in the first year.
1: Wow.
17: And we raised money. And by the way, the foundation's an all volunteer organization. So really all of the money that we're raising through sponsorships and donors goes right back out to the veterans. And we raised about $21,000, and we were able to give that away in the first year. And it's grown. It kind of grew every year up through COVID, up until COVID. Right. And we had about, at the peak in that time frame, Randy, we had about 1,200 people registered for the 5K. And then COVID hit us pretty hard. We didn't do the physical run. Didn't do the physical run then in 2020, and came back in 2021. The numbers were down a little bit, but we were holding steady at around 1,000 people registered for the run. I'll tell you, last year we did not do a physical 5K because Megan had a stroke.
1: Oh,
17: and we kind of focused on her physical health. But we're bringing it back this year, August 2nd. We're bringing back the physical run, hoping to have that many people come and join us again. It'd be great.
1: Well, how's she doing?
17: She's doing wonderful. Really fantastic. We got her to KU Med in a great time frame to take care of her. She was in ICU for several weeks, but she has a stent in her brain. She had a bleeding aneurysm, but she's doing extremely well. She'll be at the 5K this year, and we're just excited that she's healthy and getting stronger every day.
1: Hey, if nothing else, do it for Megan. I mean, join us.
17: Yeah,
1: I mean, this is
17: please.
1: Great. The 14th year for
17: 14th year.
1: Wow, that is incredible, and the numbers are wonderful. What would be the easiest thing for people to do? Just go to the website, I guess. Spencer C. Duncan Make It Count Foundation.
17: Yeah, the website is makeitcounttoday.org. And you'll find all kinds of information. You'll find a biography. You get to know a little bit more about Spencer.
1: Yeah, I love that. The website looks great, by the way.
17: Thank you. Thank you. We've got a marketing team that's been really focused on helping us with messaging and helping us get the story out. And I'm really excited about it. The 5K is there. There's a button to register for the 5K. We have a virtual 5K option, so people can run wherever they're at. Don't have to come to the physical run. You can run in whatever state you're in. It'll be a fantastic morning. I'm just excited about it. I can't wait to see everybody again. And, so it's a very patriotic event, by the way. We have a Chinook helicopter. Spencer was a door gunner on
1: Chinook. Yeah, I was going to ask.
17: Yeah, and so we have the helicopter out there. People can walk up into the helicopter. It's a wonderful morning. Very patriotic.
1: That is so cool. We're talking to Dale Duncan here on National Defense, the Spencer C. Duncan Make It Count Foundation and the 5K. And I understand also, this is pretty cool, there's another nonprofit in Leavenworth, Kansas, called Veterans Without Orders. And they are honoring Spencer on a humanitarian mission to provide clean water in Malawi. And it's so interesting to me because we go to the Church of the Resurrection, also does that in the same place in Malawi. Uh-huh. So that's pretty incredible.
17: Yeah. Yeah. Veterans Without Orders is an organization that actually approached us, because they wanted to honor Spencer that way. And they do this for other missions, not just to Malawi. They go to, other countries where clean water is needed. That's the amazing thing about veterans, right? And veterans organizations, they want to serve, they want to help other people.
1: Right.
17: And it's just amazing that this group has taken on that mission to provide clean water in places where there isn't clean water, where people are getting sick from drinking, contaminated water or dirty water. And they provide filters. And they take Spencer as kind of what they call the overwatch, and honor him on that particular mission. They brand their buckets with Spencer's name.
1: Oh, wow.
17: And they just carry the fallen hero with them wherever they go. Mm. And just talk about that particular hero, on that mission.
1: Wow.
17: It's pretty amazing.
1: That's pretty cool. And you're right, Dale. I mean, I see it all the time. Since I started this show about veterans, when they never stop serving. I mean, they serve, they come back, and then they get into something like Team Rubicon or they're disaster areas, or they start their own nonprofit. It's a very it's obviously less than 1% that serve, but I mean that mentality. It's just amazing. It's awesome.
17: It is. It is amazing. It's incredible. We brought them back, and then we kind of threw them back out into society, and we didn't really offer them a lot to help them. And VA's there to kind of provide counseling and that type of thing. But a lot of these men and women needed more help than that.
1: Oh yeah.
17: Right. And that's why we're trying to raise money. PTS. But post-traumatic stress is a real thing, and homelessness is a real thing, and we really want to help, stop that, give those people the tools they need.
1: Yeah, that's great. The Spencer C. Duncan Make It Count Foundation. Yeah, I am so happy to help get the word out about this. It's on August 2nd, and I just hope you guys have your biggest year yet. That would be fantastic. And Dale, thank you for everything that you're doing for veterans. That is just so it's incredible on a couple of different ways. I mean, the way that you're honoring Spencer is just tremendous. But the end result, providing scholarships and other things for veterans, that's just, it just means so much. And, we talk to a lot of entertainers and celebrities on this show. And the ones that I remember the most are the ones that have done so many things for veterans or visited them, at the base and never said a word about it, and there are lots of those people out there. It's incredible.
17: Yeah. Yeah. It's humbling Randy, I'll tell you, my wife and I were very private people, and this was a hard decision. Well, it wasn't a hard decision. It was a decision that we talked a lot about. You know, are we willing to kind of put ourselves out there in the public a little bit and do interviews like this and help people understand, you know, how the money can be used? And because, you know, at some point you make this decision. Do you just kind of crawl into your family and grieve privately, or do you grieve out loud? You know, do you allow yourself to show what's happening in your life and hopefully that helps other people, right? And I'm really humbled by this, but we've been able to through generous donations, generous donors, amazing people who've come along beside us, we've been able to give away, you know, over $1 million.
1: Oh, man.
17: To these organizations in that 14-year period. And I can't tell you how my heart just feels full because of knowing the number of veterans that we've been able to touch, the scholarships that we've been able to give away, the veterans who've gone through the PTS program that we support, and to see the smiles on their faces. It's just amazing, Randy. And these people deserve this. You know, they deserve that kind of help.
1: Yeah, they really do. And yeah, you talk about PTS. I mean, we talk about it seemingly every week on the program, because it's just, there's no end to the help that some of those veterans that are transitioning out need. And Dale, the other thing is I've never heard that term before, grieving out loud. I love that. And that should be the title of your book.
17: Yeah. Well, it may be. A friend said that once to us, and I kind of latched onto it, and it's hard to do that, Randy. It's hard to be vulnerable enough to let people see that you are grieving, and we are. You know, we still have a hole.
1: I miss
17: him every day. You know, and I want him to come back, but he's not going to. And so we want to honor him. We want to go through our healing process, and this is a part of our healing process. All of the work that we're doing to help these veteran organizations as part of the healing that happens for Dale and Megan, you know?
1: Hey, what do you mean he's never coming back? He's here. He's in Malawi. Yeah. He's in Olathe. Yeah. He's everywhere.
17: Yes.
1: And everybody knows that name, Spencer C. Duncan, which has got to be, just make you so proud. And certainly he would be proud of that. So Dale, listen, thank you so much again for taking the time.
17: Thank you.
1: And give us the website one more time where we can register for the 5K.
17: Yes. MakeItCountToday.org.
1: MakeItCountToday.org.
17: All one word, MakeItCountToday.org. And you know, the run starts at 7:30 in the morning, to try to be, you know, when it's cool. Things open up at around 6:30 that morning, so you can get there early and get ready to go. And again, there should be a Chinook helicopter there for people to walk through.
1: That's cool.
17: Come join us. It'd be great.
1: Can you arrange a B-2 flyover?
17: Not a B-2. I think we're going to get, I'm pretty sure we're going to get a Chinook flyover.
1: Oh, that's cool. That's cool. Dale, great to talk to you, man. Thank you so much.
17: Thank you, Randy. Appreciate it.
1: We'll be right back here on the National Defense.
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19: From ABC News, I'm Mike Dubusky. South Carolina Senator Lindsey Graham died overnight from a brief and sudden illness, according to his office. ABC's Stephen Portnoy has a look back on his 23 years in Congress.
20: He was a national security hawk, a fierce critic of Iran and supporter of Israel and Ukraine. In fact, Lindsey Graham had just completed his 10th trip to Ukraine on Friday. The Israeli Prime Minister says Israel has lost one of its greatest friends. Graham's sudden death at 71 after a report of chest pains is shocking news here. He was running for re-election this November. He was due to appear on Meet the Press this morning.
19: South Carolina Governor Henry McMaster will appoint a replacement ahead of the midterms. Tributes, meanwhile, are pouring in for Graham, with President Trump saying this on NBC's Meet the Press.
21: I got a message about 1 o'clock in the morning from one of the people at his office that he had passed away. I said, I just can't believe it. He was like a member of the family to me. It's very tough, actually.
19: To Iran now, where the U.S. launched a third round of missile strikes overnight.
22: Secretary Pete Hegseth posting, Iran made a poor choice. Now they pay. Iran then saying it hit back, targeting U.S. assets across the Middle East. Now declaring it's closing the strait until the end of American interventions in this region and warning it will meet any retaliation with a severe response.
19: U.S. Central Command says the Strait of Hormuz is open to all vessels. It's been a weekend of severe rain for much of the eastern U.S., with cleanup efforts now underway in Pennsylvania, where storms brought destruction and flash flooding.
23: A fast-moving storm sweeping through Philadelphia, ripping roofs off buildings, flooding streets, cars submerged, others pushed by the rushing water.
24: 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I gotta go to work.
23: The storm knocking down hundreds of trees and power lines. 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
30: 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And now, here is the Asset Preservation Hour and Stuart Willis. That's right, folks. This is the Asset Preservation Hour with wealth strategist Stuart Willis. He is the requirement to your retirement. Mr. Stuart Willis, I got to ask you, what's on your mind this week?
32: Oh, man. You know what? I am just recovering from a bunch of things. I got pretty beat up by a 300-pound man in my last jiu-jitsu tournament, came out, thought I was going to win, and realized I was not in condition to fight a 300-pound man. First time I've ever looked really small against somebody. But I'm also exhausted from the talk about SpaceX and all of this. Listen, gambling is addictive, right? And we saw it in I'll tell you, SpaceX, is it a great company? Mm-hmm. Oh, fantastic, right? I think everything about, you know, what Elon Musk is trying to do technologically, vote me in. But, you know, I think what we're starting to see is people feel like, hey, this is an exclusive party, this IPO. We got to get in. We got to get in. They want to be at this exclusive party. And you know what? We're seeing the fear of missing out. People don't want to be excluded because if their buddies get rich off of it and they miss it, they're the jerks, right?
0: Yeah.
32: I think right now that reality has kind of set in. Obviously, you know, the IPO launched at 135, kind of went up 157 or released at 150, went up to 200, you know, down into the 150s again. So there hasn't been a ton of movement from original release in terms of if you looked at the beginning to now. Obviously, it's been a rocky ride, right?
2: Yeah.
32: And people, I'm sure, bought in at the peak at 200 and now are down, you know, 25%.
2: Yeah.
32: And buy low, sell high, guys. Always remember that. People do the opposite for many reasons.
2: Yeah. I mean, the facts on it, it was the largest IPO in history, raising about $75 billion. Now, here's what my brain doesn't get. Like, where is that money coming from? Was that money that was on everybody's sidelines? Was this money that was created? Did we take it by sell something else to go over here? Where did $75 billion come from?
32: You know, there's a lot of concern about what's going to fund this company, especially if they continue to release more stock in the future here. You know, and there's a ton more to release, by the way. You know, one of the sources, is it sidelines? No, money doesn't just get created, right? I mean, obviously there's inflation and we're printing money, but wealth isn't just created. It kind of shifts, right? And it's all proportional wealth. And the one thing I would say is that we're starting to see money come out of things like Bitcoin, the speculators initially kind of, you know, it's the gamblers, right? Mm-hmm. I mean, you know, Bitcoin, to me, is the investment that it's the FOMO investment also. People want to be part of something that sees, you know, if you listen to Warren Buffett, it's nonsense. There are others that believe it's an amazing tool. But I think a lot of people just don't want to say they missed that train.
2: Right. Right.
32: And it's the same thing with SpaceX. The difference is SpaceX is a real company, right? It's not just some manipulated, you know, computer generated, you know, algorithm that generates, you know, some goofy code, like we're seeing in Bitcoin. SpaceX is a real company doing really cool stuff. And I think, do I want to be part of this company? Do I think it's part of our growth? And absolutely. I think it should just be part of your portfolio. Let the money managers decide what the weighting for you is. Mm-hmm. This is not a, hey, let's put 50% of my net worth in SpaceX and go turn into a trillionaire. You're not going to be the next Elon Musk, right? Who was a trillionaire as we taped today.
2: Yeah.
32: He's now a multi-billionaire.
2: Yeah.
32: He went below the $1 trillion net worth. But I'm sure any day now it'll flip right back to the trillionaire status.
2: My curiosity is, how has all of this made Jeff Bezos feel? Is he still in the rocket race?
32: Listen, that guy's living a fine life, man. You can't, you know, those guys are all, I mean, that guy is living his best life. He sure looks a lot better than he did. I was watching some Jeff Bezos interviews from, you know, I don't know, 15 years ago when he was a little accounting nerd, his pre-enhancement, you know, biohacking, clearly biohacking.
2: He's wearing his cowboy hat. Yeah. He's muscular now.
32: Oh, gosh. I mean,
2: but I need to go back to something because you did post it on your social media. I saw a picture of the monster that you fought. And this guy looked like a Batman villain. Tell me about that experience.
32: In jiu-jitsu, man, listen, I'm a pretty big guy. You know, I'm 6'3", 220 pounds, in pretty good shape for the first time. Listen, I wasn't in very good shape a couple years ago, but I'm definitely the best shape of my life right now. But man, I have not looked so small against somebody. This guy was 300 pounds, 6'5". If you guys want to see what we're talking about, go onto my Instagram page and just look up Stuart Willis and, you know, come follow me.
2: I was going to do something before you got back this weekend.
32: I said I was going to call privately, but I'll post his picture just so people can see.
2: I was going to call the marketing department and I was going to say, I want you to change Stuart's biopic on his website just for like a weekend, just to see what happens.
32: I've never looked so small. But you know what? Here's the thing, man. You know what I tell people all the time? You know, jujitsu to me is the one kind of escape from the pressures of world, company, yeah, business, money, all of those things. It gives me a fantastic escape. And, you know, thank you to all the people at Gracie Baja, Scottsdale, you know, Flavio and Gavin and all the amazing people that kind of got me to where I am, you know, just won that amazing American Nationals Championship. Thank you for that. But at the end of the day, I think what people should think about, right, and how this all ties into money, is that I think people should try to be a white belt at something. And here's what I mean by that. When you do something new, when you learn things, you know, you're in this kind of amazing growth pattern of knowledge where you just start absorbing like a sponge. And I think in finance, people get stuck in their ways, right? You need to understand that if you don't have a tax plan as part of your financial plan, right, it's time to start learning about that and how a tax plan can actually benefit you, not just today, but for years to come. I was at the gym and, you know, it's funny because the tournament was yesterday and I got smashed. My leg looks half broken. This 300-pound guy got this leg lock on me and it was just the most painful thing ever. My leg looks swollen. But I got into the gym this morning, the weightlifting gym, and I was goofy and showed up an hour early. And one of the guys that works out at Source Performance in Scottsdale, where I work out, he's a doctor. He's like, hey, man, I was listening to your radio show and watching you on TV and you talk about taxes. And man, I'm telling you, this is a guy who's been putting money into IRAs and 401ks his whole life. He's like, yeah, my tax guy, I've got that and I've got a great financial advisor, but none of them talk. Guys, if the left hand doesn't know what the right hand's doing, if your financial advisor and your tax person aren't communicating, you're missing half the story. We are in the most efficient tax window in modern American history for the middle class. If you don't have a tax plan that's looking at what your income's going to look like 10, 15, 20 years down the road, I'm telling you, you're missing out. You're missing out on a tremendous plan. Because listen, at the end of the day, if you're just looking for good returns on the money, there's a lot of great stockbrokers out there. Right. But if you're looking for a real financial plan, you need to have a firm that includes tax planning as well. And it's funny. I always say, you know, imitation is the sincerest form of flattery. And we've definitely changed the industry and changed the market. There have been companies that have tried to emulate what we do. And they say, you have to have your taxes and estate planning and financial planning in one house. And so they started a tax office this year. What I would ask them if they do say they have tax planning, well, how many CPAs do you have on staff? How many enrolled agents do you have on staff? How long have they been in business, right? So one of the big firms here is trying to copy what we are doing. They've been in business for a year. And the funny part is locally here in Phoenix, I actually had to, and I'm not going to say the company by name, but about 5 years ago when they tried to do the same thing, my buddy who owns that company was like, hey, buddy, I'm stuck. I sold 300 tax returns, but I don't have a license to do the e-filing. So I had to actually step in and help him e-file all the tax returns for his clients. And I saved it. I didn't want to embarrass him in front of his clients. But guys, make sure you deal with a professional. Make sure you're dealing with a company that's been in business a long time, that their tax department isn't a new thing that they're doing this year, that it's been in business like ours for decades. That's what you want. You know, we're going to celebrate our 30th birthday next year.
2: Yeah. Yeah,
32: we've been in business for a long time, 1997, and we're super proud of that.
2: You want
32: a company that's going to survive the test of time.
2: Yeah. Folks, let's get your investments working together with your tax strategy. These are not things that should be separate from one another. And we like to ask this question all the time and really want you to think about this as you're driving your car right now or watching us on the Spotify. What do you think is more important in retirement, your investment returns or your tax returns? It could be a pretty close race. I've got my opinion. Stuart probably has his opinion, but let's find out for you for sure. Call the phone number, set up your time. 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More with Stuart Willis when we get back right after this.
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2: Welcome back to the Asset Preservation Hour with financial advisor, wealth strategist, Mr. Stuart Willis. Again, he's going to post that on his social media. Look at the monster. Look at the monster he tried to take down from the jiu-jitsu tournament. This guy's great, though. Was he a friendly guy? What was it like afterwards?
32: Yeah, he was fine. He was great. I think I was the one that was a little bit, you know, standoffish because I was in there. You know, I had a goal to submit everybody I went against. And I mean, both guys bloodied up. I mean, this guy's face was pouring all over my gi, my robe in blood. So listen, kudos to him. He's a monster. He took it, and I ran out of gas at the end of the day. I couldn't handle a 300-pound guy. But if you want to see this monster, go on to Instagram and look up Stuart Willis. Follow me. I'd be glad to show that. I haven't posted this guy's picture. That was a private thing I sent you, but I'll post it for the audience here.
2: Please do, because I mean, and I'll tell you the truth. It doesn't look bad. It's just like, oh my God. Like, what did you get yourself into with this?
32: Yeah.
2: He must have been like at the top of the weight class and you were like at the bottom, or was it about age?
32: So, just to be clear, I won my weight class, but this was the open division. So there, I fight at 222 pounds. And
2: folks, so go see this. How about this?
32: If you're over 222, you could be 500 pounds, right? And so I think he's in the 300 range. I don't know. I mean, he is a monster, and he was stronger than heck. But I just ran out of talent there, man. But if you guys want to see, go to my Instagram. You'll get a kick out of it. I laugh about it. You know, it's
2: all right. Let me move on with it. You know, in fact, I want to get you talking about some meetings lately. You know, we talked about fun stuff, and it's a common question. You said something about how you had a great couple that low 70s. They said more than enough money than they're ever going to be able to spend through, and they hear you all the time talking about tax and say, why would I want to do Roth convert? Why would I pay more of the taxes if I know that I'm never going to run out of money? Were there any reasons why, in your opinion?
32: Yeah, you know, it's interesting because a lot of people will say, hey, well, my financial advisor said that a Roth conversion doesn't make sense at my age, right? And, you know, the question is, well, what is your goal, right? It's not about what my goal is as a financial advisor. It's what's your goal. And just remember this, before I go too far, financial advisors are biased, and you may think you're dealing with a fiduciary, but let me explain this to you. All right. Most firms, most financial advisors, the way they market is they grow their book of business. Once they have enough, they sit on it in, you know, basically they golf three times a week and hope you refer somebody, and they have their kind of captive group of clients, and they make, you know, percentages of assets they manage. Well, think about this. If you're at a 24% tax bracket or 32% tax bracket, and your money's all in IRAs, what they know is that you're never going to spend all that money. Why? Well, because you don't want to pay the tax bill, right? You'll be so afraid of taxes or penalties or Social Security tax or IRMA penalties that you're going to be just taking your income in a, you know, in a smooth, easy way. And they'll be using the fear of you running out of money when really it's your fear of paying more taxes. And here's the thing. So let's say that this financial advisor manages $100 million in his book of business. And he went to every client that had an IRA and he said, hey, you guys need to convert to Roth, right? All of you. Well, they'd have to pay 24% tax. I'm using, assuming they're in the 24% bracket. Well, his book of business would go from 100 million to 76 million or so. And that's caveman math, but because you have to pay the taxes out of somewhere. And so now he's just given himself a 24% pay cut because of the taxes, right? Not only that, when your money's in an IRA, you're trapped. You're not going to use it. So it creates a great steady income for your financial advisor. Here's the reality. People who have Roths enjoy life more. You know, Spike, to me, this thing that we do isn't about just showing your portfolio, your statements to your friends to brag about your million or 10 million or $100 million, right? That's not life, right? Life to me, and I don't know if I've mentioned this before. I just saw the TV show, The Madison. I don't know if you've seen it or not. It's one of the Sheridan shows.
2: No, I haven't yet. Oh, there's a whole bunch of them I haven't seen yet.
32: Yeah, Kurt Russell was amazing. Him Not Michelle Pfeiffer.
2: I know there was something she did recently.
32: Yeah, I think that was her. So it was, anyways, it was absolutely amazing. In the first episode, he talks about going to this 5-star resort in the Bahamas, I believe. And this guy's a multimillionaire. And, you know, he's presumably in his 50s. And he's looking around, and all of these people are in their 80s, 85 years old. They're hobbling around, you know, doing this bucket list checkoff thing. And let me just tell you this. What he realized is these people aren't creating memories, right? They're just realizing their dream. And here's what I want to say. At the end of the day, if you want to, you know, if you want to die with a bunch of dreams, that's one thing. If you want to die with a bunch of memories, it's completely different. It's time to start creating memories. And the way you create memories in enjoying your retirement that you work for your whole life is to have access to your money in the most efficient way. When you have a tax plan, when you have money in your Roth accounts rather than pre-tax, you are going to enjoy it more. I can say that unequivocally. I'm comfortable with that. Why? Mm-hmm. Because you don't have to make a tax decision every time you take money out. We are in a massive tax discount right now. Taxes are on sale. And even if you believe that it's a break-even proposition from a financial perspective, imagine this, right? Imagine this. You're married, presumably, and you may not be. You may be single. But if you're married and you lose a spouse, there's something out there that a lot of people don't consider. It's what we call the widow's penalty, the widow's tax. And what that is that when you pass away, okay, and you leave your spouse by themselves, you go from married filing jointly to a single filer. Oftentimes, what happens with all these tax-deferred investments is your spouse's taxes go through the roof with required minimum distributions and income. You have the same income with a single filer, and your taxes go through the roof. It's the widow's penalty. People pay more taxes when they're single than they do when they're married. You know, when it comes to this widow's penalty, that's why a Roth conversion is something you should consider. Paying the taxes now so that you have access to that money and let it grow completely tax-free for the next 5, 10, 20 years so that when you pass it to your spouse, when you pass it to your kids, that you're not leaving some tax time bomb in there. Because if you have an IRA or 401k, that's not your money. It's not all your money. You have a partner in retirement, and that partner is Uncle Sam. Right now, we know what that deal is. Taxes are on sale. We don't know what they'll be in the future. Even though they say that the one big beautiful bill is permanent, you know, the legislation, taxes are written, you know, in pencil, not in pen. All it matters is that we know we have the next 3 or 4 years while taxes are on sale to take advantage of this now. If you don't have a tax plan, if you don't consider Roth conversions right now, I promise you, you're missing out.
2: 877-573-8473 is the phone number to call. A few years ago, we started the Roth conversion review. And I think a lot of folks maybe at that time thought, oh, well, maybe that's a couple of years before I finish working, or maybe that first year in retirement. From what I'm getting from you, Stuart, I'm thinking of maybe 72, 73-year-old gentlemen who could be married to someone who's 71 or 70, going, you know what? The Roth conversion isn't, might not even be for myself. It could be for leaving tax-free money to my spouse and the kids later.
32: Well, it's an interesting question because, you know, we have a lot of people that said, hey, I'm in my last year of work. I'm at my highest earning years. I don't really want to pay taxes on a Roth conversion right now. And so, they waited 3 or 4 years. They missed one of the greatest markets that could have grown that money, 20, 30, 40% over the last few years, completely tax-free. 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
1: Senator Lindsey Graham turned 71 3 days ago and had just completed his 10th trip to Ukraine to meet with President Volodymyr Zelensky. Now comes word that Graham, first elected to the Senate in 2003, has died after what his office calls a brief and sudden illness. Graham was a sharp critic of President Trump when both were running for the Republican nomination in 2016, but would later become one of Trump's staunchest defenders. Lindsey Graham, dead at 71. Jim Ryan, ABC News.
0: Meanwhile, violence has broken out once again around the Strait of Hormuz, with Iranian and U.S. officials at odds over whether that crucial waterway is open to shipping traffic. Talks in Oman wrapped up with no clear pathway towards ending the war. And severe storms sweeping across much of the eastern U.S. overnight, leaving flooded homes and businesses. This is ABC News.
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4: Welcome back to the Asset Preservation Hour with this fellow right here, wealth strategist, Mr. Stuart Willis. You know, you have offices all around the country. We're often asked the question, hey, if Stuart's not available, what are some of the advisors like? I bring this up because we're having a great conversation with financial advisor Andrew Perry. He's out in Greenville, South Carolina. We just opened up an office out there, so we're on the radio as well. Hello to our listeners. What is it like with all of your different advisors before I go into the case study? Is it different in different locations, different offerings? How do you choose which advisors you let represent you?
5: Yeah, you know what? I have a pretty simple rule in business. I don't do business with people that I don't like, right? And so when it comes to hiring financial advisors, you need to make sure you like them, make sure you trust them, and make sure there's a history of them performing, number one. And I think that that's really important. You know, a lot of people get concerned where they say, hey, they watch a TV show. And listen, if you're listening to this radio show, whether it's on the radio or on Spotify, you also need to watch our television show as well on the weekends. So the Asset Preservation Hour is also a great TV show. If you like what you hear now, make sure you tune in on the weekends for the Asset Preservation Hour and you check local listings when we're on. But at the end of the day, and you can get to know the advisors there as well. A lot of them are on the television show.
4: Yeah.
5: But at the end of the day, you know, I want to make sure that these are advisors, you know, that are people that I enjoy being around. And people's biggest concern is, hey, I hear you on the radio or the television, I want to meet with you. And the problem is, obviously, our national response is so huge that it can't be me. And people's biggest concern is that, you know, and by the way, I meet with clients all the time. I just can't meet in first appointments. I join in on the planning sessions with our clients all the time. If someone wants to meet with me, obviously that'll come in the second or third meeting with our advisors, just as a, you know, to see how serious clients really are. But if they become a client, I get involved deeply in the planning process when it comes to these. But people's biggest concern is that they're going to be pushed off to some junior advisor. And that is not what we have here. All of our advisors are senior level advisors. They have what we call servicing advisors that handle paperwork for them. But all the planning is done by our senior advisors. You only meet with senior advisors, not junior advisors. We don't even have a junior advisor on staff.
4: Yeah. All right. Well, hey, thank you so much. Look, we have teams of financial advisors all around the country. We all implement this advice from the investment strategies, taking more caution as you're heading towards retirement, tax strategies, talking about estate planning, income planning, how do we create that income plan, Social Security timing, healthcare selections, all of that. And there's no junior to what we do. You're going to meet with a high-level advisor who's been doing this for decades. You know, whether it's Stuart or whether it's a person in Carolina or Nevada, whoever it is, folks who have been doing this for a very, very long time to take care of you. Andrew Perry, financial advisor, shared a story with us from one of his live events. He said, spoke with a great woman. She owns a travel business. That's all I'm going to say. And she's been doing it for a long time. And she said she was just about to turn 80. And Andrew had shared, she said, you know, you looked at her like, I wouldn't have even guessed that she was 60 years old. And sometimes I think working, if you love what you do, like keeps you healthier. Like she was just, I couldn't believe that she was about to turn 80. She said, here's the thing. She said, I've loved running my business. I think I'm probably going to slow down a little bit. But you know what I'm really tired of is running my investments. You know, taking care of that stuff. And here's somebody who gets it. Like, look, I don't want to

0: keep watching this, but oh my gosh, the longevity of being in the investment game through your 80s. Stuart, we've talked about peak 65 and living longer.
1: Yeah.
0: What do you think about having to continue to manage investments all the way into our 80s, late 80s? It sounds like a lot of pressure on us.
1: Well, here's what I'll say. I mean, the reality is that a lot of people have been self-investors over the last decade, and they say, hey, I've, you know, averaged, you know, 8 or 9%, 10% mm-hmm. return, and well, congratulations, you only underperformed by 50% what the market actually did, right? Listen, a blind chicken could have made money in the market here. So, like, managing your investments in making investment decisions is one thing. Being involved is completely different. We think it's crucial that you're involved in our financial planning process. And that's one thing we always do is I always tell my clients that I prepare them for the day I get hit by a bus because I want you to understand. And obviously we have all kinds of plans in place. If something happens to me, there is an expectation that other things will happen and you know, other advisors at our firm will be able to step in and take over. But I want you to be able to, as a client, to be able to ask the right questions. And a lot of times, you know, I always say that financial advisors, you know, historically give their clients the mushroom diet. And the mushroom diet is, you know, we keep them in the dark and we feed them a bunch of poop, right? That's what you feed mushrooms. And at the end of the day, that mushroom diet, being kept in the dark, not being given the details of why decisions are made, that just, you know, makes an uninformed client. And I think we see that especially with spouses where I'll use this example. Oftentimes the man is the one making the decisions and, you know, and the spouse, for whatever reason, the female spouse is left out of those decisions. And then something happens to the male spouse and the woman is left not knowing what to do. And obviously I see that reversed as well, where the man doesn't, you know, participate in these processes, and then they're lost. We think it's important that both spouses learn, but that both spouses understand why we make decisions and how we do it. And it gives you a reason to question things. And if you're being fed the mushroom diet, it may be time to get a second opinion.
0: Which is exactly why you like to share the education, the information. This is an article you sent over to me before the weekend. You said, again, continuing with peak 65, from today through 2027, about 11,000 Americans turn 65 every single day. That's about 4.1 million a year through the next 3-4 years.
1: Yeah.
0: What does that do to the retirement system? What does that do to the investments? What does that do for somebody who's 80 who's still investing?
1: Remember, I mean, think about this, right? A lot of people are talking about the pressures on Social Security, right? Yes. That Social Security was never created. You know, people were actuarially dead by the time they filed Social Security back when it was originally
0: 1935.
1: When Franklin Roosevelt, you know, wrote the New Deal. But now, you know, people are living longer and you have to plan for that, right? And at the end of the day, it's important to have a cash flow plan where you cash flow out your retirement. You know it's going to last for the rest of your life with real certainty. And I'm telling you, most people don't have a plan that plans to into the hundreds, you know, to the 90s, hundreds, 110. And whether that happens or doesn't happen isn't necessarily the point. The point is to make sure that your biggest fear never gets realized, which is having to depend on the kids, you know, being a burden to the other people. And, you know, it's one of those things where, you know, hopefully, my kids will be in a position where they'll want to help us. I mean, we have such a tight family, but the one thing I don't want to do is be a burden, right? I want to make sure that I have the resources. And the way you do that is by creating tax efficiency, clear transparency inside your fiduciary guided plan, and make sure that you're not taking unnecessary risks, that you understand the risks that you're taking, the fees that you're paying, the tax implications that are inside your portfolio, so that you can be efficient, not just today, but for years to come.
0: I want to go back to the thing you were talking about half an hour ago. If you're just joining the radio program, you're listening to financial advisor Stuart Willis in the Asset Preservation Hour. The Taylor Sheridan Show, of, you know, going out on a cruise at your 50-year-old and, you know, seeing all of these, let's just say, much, much older people kind of wandering around. Are they enjoying it as much? They talk about time affluence, time affluence, that time is more health affluence is more valuable actually than your dollars. And, you know, how do you plan to enjoy 65 to 75 as physically as best as you possibly can, right?
1: Well, you know, and I think that's a really important thing. You know, it's funny. I don't know. Like in my brain, I'm still this crazy college kid that, you know, is youthful. Then I look at my pictures, and once again, go to my Instagram page if you want to see what the heck I look like. And, you know.
0: Well, how do you compare yourself to your own kids who are in college now? Or do they have the same craziness as you do?
1: No, I'm thinking that they're still in elementary school. I mean, my kids are in college right now, but I have beautiful, wonderful kids. I mean, they're amazing, but gosh, dude, I do feel old around them. That's the problem. But here's the thing. At the end of the day, even though I think I'm a college kid in my brain, at least my mentality, at the end of the day, we are getting older, and we have to plan for the days that, you know, things are going to happen. And you have to have a plan that isn't just for today, but for 5, mm-hmm. 10, 20, 30 years down the road that anticipates that taxes they're not going down from where we are. We're in the most efficient tax window in American history for the middle class. We think taxes are going to have to go up because, look, Social Security is in trouble. And who they're going to come after is the people with tax-deferred investments. With your IRAs, your 401ks, that's why it's important to have a tax plan, not just for today, but for the next decade, 2 decades, 3 decades down the road.
0: Exactly. 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
0: 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You know, Stuart, it's great to think about Elon Musk being a first trillionaire, and we talk about wealth planning and strategies. We talk about estate planning for the next generation to build generational wealth. But, you know, financial fumbles do happen. We live in the real world and things happen. And I think sometimes people feel badly and they feel like, oh, my whole plan is going to be off track or I'm never going to be able to retire. Is it okay to continue planning through financial fumbles?
1: Well, listen, I tell people, do as I say, not as I do, because even me, the super financial advisor, I'm doing that in air quotes here, I've had my own fumbles, right? And because life will throw you curveballs, right? Life isn't easy. It's not perfect. Life will take you in funky directions. I remember, I think it was 2009. We had the Debt Forgiveness Act that I think George W. Originally put in there. I think it was George W. And that plan allowed you essentially to walk away from your primary residence if it was upside down. Remember, we were really concerned about rising interest rates, and the fear was that interest rates were going to skyrocket and houses would collapse in values, and they did collapse during the housing crisis. Mm-hmm. And he thought it was going to get even worse and would never recover from there. So I walked away from my primary residence, and it was one of the biggest mistakes ever. It was dumb. I listened to the wrong people. I made a calculated decision. And did it make sense? Well, it seemed so at the time, but then I missed one of the biggest rebounds in market history. Because once you walk away from a house, you forget about what it does to your ability to buy another one. And you're, you know, there's all kinds of implications that you have to think through that, you know, a lot of people don't think through. Or something happens. The big one we're seeing now, obviously, is divorce. Right. That is that a fumble? Well, I don't know. Could be a great decision, could be a bad decision, you know, depending on how it happens and so forth. But divorce happens. And you have to realize that sometimes people get frustrated or nervous and they figure, I can't move out of this. I lost half, or I'm, you know, only going to have half now. And that's when you need a plan the most, especially when it comes to planning your divorce. If you're in the middle of getting a divorce and you're trying to figure out, hey, how should I divide this equitably or fairly, or, you know, in my best interest, there is smart money to give away in the divorce, and then dumb money that I'll say, all money is not created equal when it comes to settlement.
0: I think from one of your estate planning attorneys that you talk with, we've heard the phrase before that fair is not always equal. and that could be it might like the house is worth $500,000. We've got $500,000 in the retirement account. Are those two assets equal as far as splitting?
1: Yeah, no, I mean, that's the whole thing. Remember, with a retirement account, there's all kind of trickery that happens, right? Like, we'll see somebody that'll say, hey, the house is worth, you know, let's say that the spouse doesn't want anything to do with the house. The house has $500,000 of equity, and there's $500,000 in the 401k. Well, there's something called a quadro that allows a spouse through a settlement to give another spouse through a divorce their 401k or their IRA plan to transfer it to their name in a tax deferred way. Well, just remember, if you're thinking, hey, I'm going to get the 401k and I'm going to get $500,000 in cash, we don't have to deal with the selling of the property, splitting that. If you think that's the same dollar amount, it's not. Because in a 401k or an IRA, there's two major concerns. Number one, there's the tax bill on it. It's not worth $500,000 because you haven't paid taxes on it yet, right? So it's 32%, up to 37% less valuable on a federal side, plus whatever state income taxes you're paying on that, if you do pay state income tax. But also this, if you're under 59 and a half and you take that IRA, you can't just take distributions from it, because there's now a 10% additional penalty. So just remember, not all dollars are the same. Make sure if you're going through a divorce that you have a financial advisor that understands that. If there's a big settlement there with IRAs, big 401ks involved, make sure you touch base with a financial advisor. We'd be glad to help. That's where we specialize, in these big decisions that people have to make for these life-altering, you know, changes.
0: We were up in the Portland area, Portland, Lake Oswego, and Vancouver, Washington area, and Rocky Munson up there, financial advisor. Joy, he came and joined us in the afternoon. And I just said, hey, what kind of meetings you go through today? I was looking for stories. And he said, it was really happy. It was this woman. It was, I think she said about 3.5 years. And he explained she'd gone through a divorce. And when she came in a long time ago, like, she was just really flustered and didn't think she'd ever be able to retire. And he said, it was one of the things that made him feel good, is that 3 years in, she's got a plan. She was smiling. Yeah. You know, you can bounce back from these things. Life happens in the real world, but that doesn't mean that you have to stop planning. You know, that's what a financial advisor can sometimes help you with. You know, it's not about investment returns all the time. Sometimes it's about returns of goodwill and helping somebody and just saying, you know what? You can be okay. Now we got a couple of things we've got to do. What about also, especially if you go through a divorce, checking through all of your documents, you know, names, beneficiaries, credit cards, all that kind of stuff.
1: So let's start there. I've seen tons of instances where a client comes in and they're a new client of ours. We're doing one of our free portfolio reviews. And, you know, one of the things we look at is beneficiaries, even during our risk reviews. Why? Well, because oftentimes we'll see with pensions and 401k plans at work that the former spouse is still your beneficiary. And the new spouse is like completely surprised because nobody changes their beneficiaries. That's one of the things that's really important. We assume everything is wrong because if you assume it's right and there's no problems, you're never going to find a problem. That's why it's time to uncover any of these sort of hidden problems. And even if you think it's covered and you think it's done, assume it's not, or you're never going to uncover, you know, problems that are hiding and lurking out there that may just be evading you.
0: Because you were going to do this story and we're talking about Rocky's story and helping these folks out. Of course, then these things start popping up in my news feeds. The original court case that went all the way to the Supreme Court then came up in my feed. Imagine how exciting my Instagram is. The original court case came up and there was a guy explaining through what it was. Is this husband and wife who have been divorced. The new husband and wife had set up a trust, put all their assets in there properly. The life insurance policy with $2 million in it. The thing is, the husband passed away, and that life insurance policy that was inside the trust named to the new spouse had the beneficiary of his previous wife from 30 years ago.
1: So and they changed the ownership, but they didn't change the beneficiaries.
0: Never changed the beneficiaries. And this is the case that decades ago went all the way up to the Supreme Court. And Stuart, what did the Supreme Court decide? Who gets that money? Is it the new spouse or one from 30 years ago?
1: The trust may own it, but it goes to the beneficiaries. I mean, it stayed at the beneficiary. People, that's where trusts really go wrong is, you know, people will put things in the trust. And honestly, a lot of people put the wrong assets in a trust. Sometimes they put, you know, IRAs and 401ks as a beneficiary in the trust. And what it does in many cases, not all cases, but it can limit your distribution options to your beneficiaries in a very inefficient way. You know, especially for spouses, because there are Roth conversion options. There's all kinds of different options for your spouses. For your non-spouses, it honestly makes it a tax nightmare in many cases. Be very, very careful. Get a second opinion. Make sure you double check.
0: Stuart, I'm going to give you a second here to catch your breath because I'm going to let you close out here today. You know, we go through financial planning in the real world. We have setbacks throughout the next few weeks. We're going to talk about, you know, what can you do if you do have a financial medical setback, market setback. You know, that we can kind of prepare for in advance, but, you know, things to do. We talked about tax planning strategies and, you know, should you be following the SpaceX or feel bad that you didn't hop in? A whole bunch of things today, but as we're heading into the middle of 2026, what would you like people to be thinking about right now? Do we just kind of let things go as they are, or is it time to evaluate where you're at?
1: You know, people make decisions when there's a trigger response, something that happens, right? Something in life changes, right? Hey, things go wrong. What I say to you today is don't wait for things to go wrong. Let's take action today. If you know you need a financial plan that includes a tax plan while we're in this amazing tax discount, then take action today. Don't wait. 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And the phone number is simple. 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
4: 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The views, statements, and opinions expressed herein are those of the individual speakers and not necessarily those of Foundations and its affiliates. The information contained herein does not constitute an offer to sell any securities or represent an express or implied opinion or endorsement of any specific investment opportunity, offering, or issuer. Any discussion of performance or returns is not indicative of future results. Any discussions of specific strategies are for informational purposes only and have been provided to help determine whether they may be appropriate for your specific situation. If applicable, the primary goal is converting retirement assets into a Roth IRA is to reduce the future tax liability on the distributions you take in retirement or on the distributions of your beneficiaries. Each individual investor's situation is different, and any ideas provided may not be appropriate for your particular circumstances. Comments regarding a particular client's experience may or may not be the same as another client's experience and is not an indication that any client or prospective client will experience the same or a higher level of future success or performance. Foundations only transacts business in those jurisdictions where it's properly registered or is excluded or exempted from registration requirements. Registration as an investment advisor is not an endorsement of the firm by securities regulators and does not mean the advisor has achieved a specific level of skill or ability. Nothing herein constitutes a recommendation that any security, portfolio, or securities or investment strategy is suitable for any specific person. No legal or tax advice is provided. 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
8: From ABC News, I'm Mike Dubusky. An outpouring of remembrances in Washington today after we learned Lindsey Graham, the Republican senator from South Carolina, died overnight. EMS teams responding to a report of a man in his 70s experiencing cardiac arrest. This morning on NBC's Meet the Press, President Trump said this.
9: He's a tough one to lose. He's
5: He was great. He was unique in every way, actually.
8: The 71-year-old Graham was up for re-election this November. South Carolina Governor Henry McMaster is expected to appoint a replacement in the coming days. Graham's passing does shake up some of the Republican math ahead of the midterms, especially with Kentucky Senator Mitch McConnell's continued absence.
9: McConnell was checked into the hospital exactly 4 weeks ago today. His staff has still not said why. It's an unknown medical condition. His office continues to say that McConnell is getting treatment and that he's working on Senate business. The governor of Kentucky is demanding answers about McConnell's condition. And if McConnell continues to stay out and with Graham gone, that creates a numbers problem for Senate Republicans. They go from 53 voting Senate Republicans to just 51.
8: ABC's Jay O'Brien. The LA County Fire Department now says it's lifting evacuation orders after making significant progress in its battle against the Summit fire. That blaze churning through about 2,700 acres, but crews now say they've stopped its forward progress. Meanwhile, much of the eastern U.S. is once again on high alert for severe storms.
10: What makes this so dangerous is the fact that some areas that were under a flood watch yesterday are under a flood watch today again. So that includes Tennessee. Hartford, Tennessee, creeks could be overflowing. Roads could turn into rivers, so be very careful on the roads. It's not just Tennessee. It's in Kentucky once more. Charleston, West Virginia, just south of there, and even parts of North Carolina and Virginia anticipating some of this rain to move through.
8: ABC News meteorologist Samara Theodore. 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
8: At least two people were killed after gunfire erupted at a street festival in Toronto last night. Police say the suspect or suspects are still at large. In New York City, city officials have ordered dozens of buildings, including the Guggenheim Museum, to drain their cooling towers after they tested positive for Legionella. ABC's Ike Ajachi has more.
14: Health officials say they took immediate steps for remediation, and the city's health department has battled to contain a cluster of the disease now linked to more than 50 cases. Officials say that no additional action is needed and no one inside the building is at risk, but the bacteria is found in stagnant water that sometimes collects in those towers. And health officials stress this is not a problem with the city's water supply or plumbing services, but warn additional cases could appear within the coming days because symptoms can take up to 2 weeks after exposure to appear.
8: Kratom is that supplement you might see sold in gas stations or convenience stores. And now it appears that kratom poisonings are on the rise. ABC's Yuri Benajad explains.
15: About a fourth of those people that called into a poison center were actually hospitalized as a result of their illness. Now, just this past week, the DEA signaled that they're planning to move kratom into a Schedule 1 drug, similar and on par with other drugs like heroin. So health officials here really urging not to use these products. And if you do and experience any of these adverse effects, you should certainly call your poison control center.
8: I'm Mike Dubusky, ABC News.
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19: Hello and welcome to the show. I'm your host, Pat Campbell. We've got a fascinating program for you today. Our guest today says that there is a youth molecule in the human body, and he says this molecule of youth happens to be concentrated in our skin, hair, eyes, and joints. He says this substance not only dramatically influences our appearance, in other words, how young or how healthy we look, but more importantly, our physical strength, our flexibility, and mobility. This is our ability to do things, lift things, get around, be physical. Today, we're going to learn more about this once mysterious substance and how new breakthroughs are allowing us to get it back and keep it as we get older. All right, Bill Sardi is here. Bill is an author. He's traveled around the world in search of information about hyaluronic acid, or HA, as it's sometimes referred to. He's back from his recent trip to a small village in Japan, where people maintain high levels of HA and are famous for their ability to defy the aging process. Bill, welcome to the program.
20: Great to be with you, Pat, and all your statements to introduce the show today are certainly not overstatements. After years of people using oral hyaluronic acid supplements, well, of course, we're going to give your audience a report today, an update, and an improvement, how things are going, as thousands of people have discovered how this supports, in particular, their joints, but also their skin and their eyes and, of course, their hair and so on. These are the areas where the body actually is highly concentrated in HA. But I want to tell all your listeners to please stay tuned, because there's going to be an offer today from Purity Products, no strings attached. This is an offer from a reputable company that's been in business for years.
21: Just for $5, there's no strings attached, you get to try a bottle of this wonderful new product and make your life simple, make your supplement regimen simple, and save a little money along the way.
19: Now, you say there's a youth molecule in the human body, and that it holds the key to the visible signs of aging. Now, you've written about this. You've traveled to Japan to do the research. So tell me about it. What exactly is this molecule you're talking about?
20: Pat, it's amazing that most people don't know this word, hyaluronic acid. And, of course, it's made. It's all over our body. It's in our skin. It's an all-natural molecule. We can get it orally, replace it in our body. But more so, we've learned that the little bit that we can get as a dietary supplement can trigger your body to make more. And of course, why do we need more? Well, when we're young, we're loaded with this stuff. When we're babies, we have what we call baby fat. It's really baby HA. It makes, as babies fall down and get cuts and scrapes, you notice they never really get any lifelong scars from that, because they have lots of HA on board, hyaluronic acid. And to make this easy to understand for the audience, I think we can all appreciate that women have smoother skin and thicker hair and so on. All of that is because estrogen sends a signal to make more HA, and that's why the girls have more limber, flexible joints. They can get in a kind of a lotus posture kind of that men can't get into. They certainly have all of those advantages, and it's because the estrogen sends a signal to make more HA. Now, women have more HA to lose than men do, and you see the skin shriveling up, the joints and so on. as women age. But there's a way to get it back. And, of course, Purity Products for years now has been talking about HA, and they have a new formula just for the joints, HA joint formula. And it's so important today because I think everyone's confused. An article in the New York Times says consumers are confused what to do to support their joints, so people are looking for alternatives. We need cushioning in between the joints, the bones in our joints. When a doctor looks at an x-ray, all he's doing is measuring the space between the two bones there in the knee. So it's about a quarter of an inch space. Without that cushioning, you've got bone rubbing on bone. That's what HA is. It's the jello or the cushioning agent in between our bones. We lose it either due to wear and tear or age, and so we start getting problems. The more that we find pain relief, the more pain relievers we use, the more we're going to use these joints, and then we're going to wear out more bone. And they've noticed this. People who chronically use pain relievers are going to have more bone wear. So what you need is the actual cushioning back there to lubricate the joint, and that's what HA does. That's what HA is. The doctors call it synovial fluid. They actually inject this into joints. Orthopedists do. Dermatologists inject it into the skin. Eye doctors use it as a lubricant during eye surgery. So it's nothing foreign to modern medicine, but it may be new to you as a listener there, and you have never heard about HA before. Well, you need to learn about it. It's a wonderful molecule. It's all natural, and you can get it as a dietary supplement. Purity Products was the first to introduce it. Now, it's a great big long molecule, Pat, that's 6 million Daltons in molecular weight. Think of 6 million paper clips put together. It's big. You can't absorb it. And Purity found a way to knock it down so that it's only about 1,500 to 3,000. That means that you can absorb this orally. We actually proved that in studies conducted at a laboratory right there in Florida. And we're going to tell you more about that. But we proved that it's orally absorbed. Most doctors are told that oral HA cannot be absorbed. That's true if it's the regular HA. It's got to be knocked down in molecular weight. And more important, it needs some other antioxidants to be added with it. We're going to talk about one here in just a moment. But Purity Products is introducing this all-new joint formula for people that are searching for alternatives for their joint health. And, of course, this isn't a drug. It's a dietary supplement meant to, of course, support healthy joint health as we think of it.
19: If you're just tuning in, we're talking with Bill Sardi about hyaluronic acid, or HA. Now, Bill, you said recently that the HA revolution is underway. More and more people are using it. Tell us why HA is such a breakthrough, and what exactly can it do for people?
20: I think the brick and the mortar analogy is probably the best for everybody to understand it. There are bricks in our body, the cells. There's mortar in between, and the mortar is the collagen. Now, within the collagen, not the collagen itself, vitamin C makes collagen, but within that collagen, there's a moisturizing agent that looks like Jell-O. Now, everyone knows you put some Jell-O in the refrigerator and the water separates out after a time. And that's what's happening in our body. We're losing the water-holding molecule, HA. The body is 72% water. And as we lose this, the connective tissue that connects all of our cells, that connects all of everything that we have, begins to lose its water. It separates out, and then we begin to lose the substance, the scaffolding, the support structure that holds our body together. And, of course, we begin to wrinkle. We shrivel up. We lose an inch in our height. We see the brain shrivels up and the eye and so on. All of these things occur with age. And, you know, Ponce de Leon was looking for a youth molecule, and he wanted to find it in, of course, the fountain of youth, the water. He was looking for a water fountain. The body needs water, but it has to hold it. And, of course, I want everyone to think of having something like a Jell-O type of a water balloon filled with Jell-O, or one filled with water. Which one do you want? You want the one filled with Jell-O because it's still firm but soft and cushiony. And that's the way our bodies are when we're young babies. Or even a pregnant woman is loaded with this, which is an example of the how the HA is made more so at certain times of our life. But as age goes on, we're going to lose it. We're going to see the wrinkles, the thinning hair. We're going to see our joints lose their flexibility. We're just telling people that after thousands of people have tried this, if you're taking glucosamine supplements, it took 13 years for doctors to adopt glucosamine sulfate. It's a regular dietary supplement now in drugstores, health food stores. People ask me, well, why hasn't my doctor told me about hyaluronic acid? Well, it took 13 years for glucosamine. It'll be on the front page of Time magazine. It's just going to take time. And it'll get there because patients are going to take this to their doctors and point it out as they did glucosamine. The revolution starts with patients and people that have issues and want to have healthy joints and skin and hair and eyes and want to see some of these useful levels of HA restored in their body.
19: Now, Bill, you've written a great deal about the role of hyaluronic acid in the body's connective tissues. How does HA work in the joints and the connective tissues?
20: It's a natural cushioning agent. And, Pat, we're talking to about between the bones. It also surrounds the nerves. There's a sciatic nerve. There's an ulnar nerve. There's a carpal tunnel nerve. All of these are going to need the special cushioning that HA can give them. There are people that tell us this stuff works. Here's Ernie writing to me, who actually teaches and plays golf in Dover, Delaware. He found this Purity joint formula, and we're telling you it worked miracles for him. Why? Because Purity has not only taken the HA, but they've taken a brand new substance called Hydrox that's taken from olives. Now, Pat, you notice you can put a bowl of olives on your table and a year later come back, and except for a little bit of shrinkage due to just a loss of moisture, they're very stable. They're still there. They didn't shrivel up and waste away due to fungal contamination. So there's something very strong in olives. We've known it for a long time. Dr. Roberto Crea, an Italian researcher who's now here in this country, doing some research on hydroxytyrosol extracted from olives and found out that it does some of the same things that the molecules do that trigger, like estrogen does, the production of HA. So we began to think, why don't we combine this wonderful, strong antioxidant from olives into Purity's new HA joint formula? You know, we're getting results like we've never seen before. This is why Bill writes to us this year saying, I'm taking HA for my knees. It's done wonders for my joints. So we get these letters from people. They're unsolicited. You see, this is the kind of thing we hear. And, of course, they're astounded with this. They just can't believe it. Here's someone writing to me. This is Dr. Cal Lee saying, he looks like a man that's 30 years younger, and he says people can't even believe his level of fitness and youthful appearance. And he says, I tell you to tell him, it's just the HA formula. And, of course, he sent us pictures on the Internet how fit he looks for his age. And you're going to look a little younger because when you were young, you had a lot of this. Now, this stuff works fairly quick, much faster than glucosamine, and it's all safe, all natural. It's Purity's HA joint formula. And, Pat, most of the people who write to me or call me are not people who regularly fall for, you might say, radio commercials. They don't buy stuff off the radio. They just, out of desperation, knowing nothing else worked, thought they'd take a risk. Well, there is no risk today. 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Why would somebody do that? Because they know people who try this say, hey, it really worked for me. That's why they want people to try it.
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19: Now, Bill, you visited this village in Japan, Yuzuri Hari, or as they call it, the Village of Long Life. Now, I understand that the people had unusually high HA levels in this village. What did you find when you met the people? Is it genetic? Is it dietary? What did you see?
20: Well, I went there again for the second time with translators, photographers, and it was easy to understand without studies, even though the town doctor there, Dr. Komori, has identified hyaluronic acid as the very reason why these people in Yuzuri Hara exhibit such youthfulness. And by the way, they have a lady there in her 90s without any aging spots in her skin, perfect skin, no wrinkles whatsoever. People living into their 80s and 90s look a lot younger, and it all became clear when we were there. Now, they grow a lot of their own vegetables and foods right there near their homes, and they have a lot of fresh foods, and sometimes they have a little extra, so they come down to the vegetable market and bring their goods there to be sold. So we were there taking pictures and interviewing people when 83-year-old Mr. Ishii came driving in on his motorcycle to deliver his vegetables to the fruit market. Pat, where do we have in the United States 83-year-olds driving their motorcycle down to the vegetable market? We don't have it. We followed him to his home where he was up on a 30-foot ladder trimming a tree. He works in the fields about 4 to 6 hours a day. And he introduced this to his neighbor, who was 90 years old without a wrinkle on his face. Neither of them use reading glasses. And, of course, he works about 6 to 8 hours out in the fields every day. This was remarkable. I almost felt that I was in some sort of a place where the dinosaurs are still living or something. It was so remarkable. These people just exhibit a youthfulness, a flexibility in their joints, certainly a healthfulness that we just don't see everywhere else. In fact, it was so remarkable that the Emperor of Japan actually has visited this village. Pictures were taken there. You could see them all over the village there as they had posted them. So these are the kinds of reports that we hear.
19: Let me ask you a question here. You mentioned glucosamine, and there's another one out there that's pretty popular, MSM. How does this HA stack up against those other ones? The other ones, you have to take them for a while before you even see any results.
20: You do. And most of these are very positive dietary supplements. They certainly have lots of benefits. Glucosamine takes quite a while to kick in. MSM is a wonderful sulfur compound. And again, it's an anti-inflammatory, as are many things like fish oil. And so these are all wonderful, but they're not dealing with the origin of the problem. The origin of the problem is the loss of cushioning in the joint. And if we can just replace this, if we can find a way to get that cushioning back, that's what we call youthfulness. That's what we had when we were young. Here's David writing to me from New York, 25 years, looking for something that would help support his lower back. And, of course, he said, I can't believe it now. He says, I can't thank you enough for this product. People have tried all the alternatives. They've searched everywhere else, Pat, and they haven't heard of hyaluronic acid.
19: Now, the reorder rates on HA sort of tell me that things are phenomenal. The product works. The study shows how. But what are the customers saying? What are they telling you, candidly? What are they saying to Bill Sardi?
20: If the horses come back to the trough, there must be good water there. It's amazing to me how people say, just keep sending this. It's wonderful. It changed my life. Here's Lorraine saying, I can't believe it, but I'm able to run. I love it. These are online. You can go see some of these comments. Purity Products has it online, where people just log in and tell you. These aren't edited in any way. Here's Brent writing, says, no one at Purity Products made an outlandish claim about HA joint formula, but 3 days after I started taking it, I noticed the difference. This stuff really worked. It's your own personal discovery. That's why Purity Products wants you to have this bottle. Here's Harold, 85th year, he says, I'm in. He says, I'm doing very well on HA. Thank you very much. Here's Jasmine saying, my face looks moist and youthful, and I'm getting people asking me about it. What am I taking? Of course you will.
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19: Bill, let's talk a minute about how this is available. Is this a tablet, a capsule? How's it taken? Do you take it with food? How much do I need to take every day?
20: It's a capsule. You take 3 a day. You can take 6 a day the first month just to double up and get this thing really going. It's easy to take. If you're kind of concerned about it, you're a little timid, and you only want to get your toe in the water, fine. Take one or spread them out. Take 3 a day and spread them out through the day. This is what we're finding is the areas of the body, the eyes, the hair, the skin, and particularly the joints. It's been said we're all living longer and we're all going to have joint problems just due to wear and tear. So for your standard person who has wear and tear, this is the kind of thing they need for joint support. It's not a drug. It's a dietary supplement. 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Purity Products wants you to get this new HA joint formula risk-free, and you're going to get this new HA joint formula with this new hydrox molecule from the olives, the stabilizing antioxidant, along with the HA. It works wonders. I don't know how I can convince your audience of this, Pat, but to read these wonderful letters, tell them that this works. 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And I know people want to know there's good science behind it. 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
19: Bill, let's talk about some of the visible signs of aging and how this HA formula from Purity Products addresses these signs.
20: Well, certainly when we look in the mirror, when we see, well, let's say we're twin brothers, if we're looking, one of us ages faster than the other, how do we know that? And we're looking at our hair, we're looking at our skin, how smooth it is. You're losing HA. That's what your body's telling you. Losing HA and aging are equivalent to the same thing. How do you get it back? How do you get this wonderful youth molecule? There certainly is one. Ponce de Leon was right. The fountain of youth, the body is 72% water, but it needs to be held into a cushioning gel. No, this isn't going to cause water retention. No, it doesn't increase any kind of problems like that. It's all natural. You had a lot more of it when you were young. You just need to get a little bit of it back. I know the more, Pat, that I say good about this, people find it unbelievable.
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8: 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I'm Mike Dubusky. Lawmakers are marking the passing of Lindsey Graham, the South Carolina Republican who died overnight at the age of 70.

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6: 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We've got a fascinating show lined up for you today. But first, a quick few questions. Number one, is there a pill you can take that can actually help make you stronger? Number two, let's say you could get stronger. Would the extra strength make your life better? Thirdly, think about this. Are you weaker today than you were, say, 20 years ago? Well, listen, if you answered yes to any of these questions, then stay tuned. Dr. Neil Levin is joining us today to discuss a miraculous compound with hundreds of clinical studies that just may unlock the key to helping you get stronger and healthier at any age. Now, Dr. Neil Levin is a chiropractor, a nutritionist, spokesperson, and a longtime advisor for Purity Products. Dr. Levin, welcome back to the show.
7: Oh, it's great to be here with you today. And we have a very exciting topic to cover today. Today, we're talking about strength and power and how to get it back, even if you're in your 50s, 60s, 70s, 80s. So if you want to feel better, if you want to feel stronger, this is some very important information we're going to cover today.
6: Yeah, this is an exciting topic. Talk to me about this important message today. What molecule are we talking about and how it's impacting the lives of people who follow the science?
7: Right. Well, we're talking about a new supplement. It's called EverStrong, and it features an exciting molecule called creatine. Now, a lot of our listeners may have heard of creatine. I know you've used creatine.
6: Right.
7: But for those that don't know about creatine, it's mainly used in the Olympic circles, professional athletes, bodybuilders, college, high school athletes, because it does something extraordinary. And what I'm about to tell you is proven by hundreds and hundreds of human studies. So here's what creatine does for us. It helps us to get stronger, more powerful. It helps put muscle mass on the body, and it helps protect us from losing muscle tissue as we get older. We know that's a big part of aging. Not only that, great for the brain, great for memory, and it helps promote bone strength as well. So an amazing molecule that everybody needs to know about.
6: It's an amazing story. Can you share some of the science and tell us why you're calling creatine one of the best kept secrets to healthy aging?
7: Sure. What we need to understand with creatine is that it's a natural molecule to the body. It's in every single cell, tissue, organ in your system, and its job in the body is to generate and maintain strength and power. That's its reason for being, to maintain strength and power. It's in every single cell in the body. 95% of it, however, is in your muscle tissue because that's where we tend to use it the most. It powers up the muscles. It's good for strong muscle contraction, and it's important to help maintain strength and muscle contractions when you're using them over and over again. For instance, if you're working out at the gym, if you're playing sports, golf, tennis, anything like that, it keeps your muscles powered up in their high energy state, so they're strong and ready for action. Now, here's the key. This is so important for those of us, say, in our 50s, 60s, 70s. You see, we had lots and lots of creatine when we were young. We had oodles of this stuff. It was coming out of our ears. We had lots of creatine. Our bodies made a lot of it. But as we get older, like everything else, we don't do that as well, so we have less creatine in our muscles. Now, the good news is that hundreds and hundreds of human studies show that when you supplement with creatine, it goes to work, it goes straight to your muscles, it's absorbed easily, it pumps up the creatine in your muscle tissue, and you get stronger, you get more powerful. Not only that, it helps support

0: memory and brain health, and it helps support the strength of your bones.
1: You know, we were talking before the show, and you were talking about how Olympic athletes have been using creatine for years to enhance their strength and performance. Tell me more.
0: Well, this creatine is the premier sports nutrition supplement. There's no question about that. You've used it. Bodybuilders know about it. Athletes know about it. Creatine is the premier sports nutrient. So you know, back 20, 25 years ago, the Olympic athletes and their coaches, of course, they knew about it. They knew it made you bigger and stronger and faster. They knew it was natural to the body. It was supposed to be there. But they were a little bit afraid to supplement with it because they were afraid it might be considered cheating, that it might be considered too much of an edge. But back in 1998, the International Olympic Committee, they came out, they officially confirmed that, I'm quoting here, creatine can be used by athletes to enhance their performance. And now, it's not just for athletes anymore,
2: right?
0: Because the studies are plainly showing that for adults, for people in their 50s, 60s, 70s, this stuff is amazing. And Purity has this incredible new formulation. We call it EverStrong because that's exactly what it does. It helps you get stronger and stay stronger with hundreds of human studies to help you. And it's the purest form of creatine money can buy. The stuff from Europe, this stuff is fantastic.
1: All right, so obviously this works with athletes, but you say creatine is going mainstream. There's a lot of studies are showing that folks in their 50s, 60s, 70s, and beyond, that creatine can be a cornerstone compound to help people stay strong, stay healthy, stay sharp, stay vital, right?
0: Oh, exactly. I mean, this is the ideal muscle-enhancing, strengthening, muscle-protecting nutrient for folks as we get older, 50-plusers like you and me. But let's go to a couple of studies on seniors just to show this. We'll do one on the guys and one on the gals, okay?
2: Right.
0: First on the guys. Love the title of this one. Creatine supplementation improves muscular performance in older men. Study done at several American universities, a group of men, get this, age 59 to 72. Hey, you know, we know that's not when people are known for getting stronger, right?
2: Right.
0: So this was just a one-week study. People need to understand that. That's how effective and rapidly this stuff works. It's just a one-week study. Get this. The guys on creatine, they put on 4 pounds of lean mass. That's muscle tissue for those that don't know that. It shows they built the muscles and they hydrated the muscles nicely. They increased the strength of their bench press. That's a chest press, for people that don't know, by 7%. They increased the strength of the leg exercises they were doing by 15%. They could get in and out of a chair more times faster without using their arms. On top of that, they could generate more power on a stationary bike. This happened in 1 week. When I think about that, yeah, it's really quite incredible.
1: All right, but what about the women out there? Did they get those kind of benefits too as well? Will it actually help women in their 50s, 60s, and 70s get stronger too?
0: Absolutely. Let's go straight to another study. Love the title on this one as well. Creatine supplementation improves muscular performance in older women, published in the European Journal of Applied Physiology. 30 women aged 58 to 71. Of course, they got either creatine or placebo. That's the way they do these things. Again, a one-week study. The women on creatine increased their bench press by almost 4 pounds. They increased their leg press by over 11 pounds, and they had better balance and agility. So 58 to 71 year old women, not only getting stronger, not only getting more powerful, getting faster with improved balance. Study after study shows that older folks that use creatine get amazing results. They get great results if they exercise. They get great results even if they don't exercise. They can lift more weight. They get faster. They get stronger. They get more powerful. Their muscles don't fatigue as fast. And get this. This is very important, especially for the ladies. You know that when women do resistance training, their bones get stronger as well, right?
2: Yeah.
0: You know, now, get this. When you resistance train with creatine, your bones tend to get stronger even faster. So an all-around win-win. EverStrong is going to help the seniors to feel better, feel stronger, more energized, more powerful, faster, and it helps protect your bones.
1: Talk more about how unique this exclusive EverStrong formula is from Purity Products. It even has a finished product clinically studied, which showed an increase in upper body strength and power. But tell me what's in it and why you like it so much. I mean, this is more than just creatine, right?
0: Oh, absolutely. I mean, EverStrong, this is a very comprehensive formula. I didn't want people to just feel stronger when they use creatine. You know, we're dealing with people in their 50s, 60s, 70s. I wanted people to feel more comfortable as well. So Not only did I use the finest creatine money can buy, the stuff from Europe, the Creapure creatine, I also added something called coffee berry extract. And coffee berry extract, a powerful antioxidant, stronger than blueberries and strawberries, helping to protect the muscles, helping to protect the brain, because we know our antioxidant systems aren't as strong as they used to be in our 20s and 30s. But I also added some vitamin D, because vitamin D, incredibly good for the muscles as well as the immune system and the bones. So this is an all-around win-win. This is a wonderful product. When you try it, you're going to love it. You're going to feel the difference, and it's fast. A week or two, you're going to feel more powerful. Purity wants you to have a free bottle. I know later in the show you're going to give out that phone number.
1: Sure will. You know, we mentioned how great creatine works for women. Take a moment and share that story you told me before the show about the award-winning 70-year-old senior swimmer who uses Everstrong.
0: Right. Emma Karen, I'm looking at her picture right now. I printed it out for the show. 70 years old. This picture, she's got six medals around her neck. It's the 2015 National Senior Olympic Games. You know, she writes to us that she was getting a little tired during our workouts at age 70. Of course, she didn't have that same stamina, but she fortunately heard about our Everstrong formula. She started using it and almost right away was invigorated in her workouts and had more energy throughout the day. I'm quoting from her. She says, "I feel my investment in Everstrong was one of the best choices I ever made. It's always a morale booster when people think I'm 50. She looks fantastic.
1: Wow.
0: And I hear this stuff all the time. This isn't one of those vitamins, like a multivitamin, you take it, you don't really notice the difference. This is a substance that you can use to help get some of that youthful vim and vigor back, get some of that strength back. It's wonderful.
1: You know, Purity's given away a free bottle of Everstrong, but Purity products didn't stop there. In fact, you insisted they also give away a free bottle of their B12 energy melts, which are great for instant energy. Now, I know that you love this combination. Tell us about the incredible double free offer.
0: Yeah, you know, when I think about creatine, when I think about Everstrong, I think about muscular energy. I think about muscular power, but it's all about energy and feeling great, feeling energized. And the next thing I think about when I think about energy is B12. When you think about energy, think B12. And the problem is for 50-plusers like you and me, we're not absorbing the B12 as well as we used to in our 60s, 70s, 80s. So when you supplement with B12, you tend to bump back up those B12 levels. And that's what Purity's B12 energy melts are all about. They're fantastic. They melt in your mouth. 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Also, there's biotin in there for the hair, skin, and nails. So people love the B12 energy melts. Be one of the first 1,000 callers. 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
1: 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All right, so we were so busy at the top of the show. This Everstrong formula does so much for us. We haven't even touched on the incredible brain benefits. I mean, some of these studies you sent me are absolutely incredible. As you know, I'm very into nootropics. The anti-aging community has taken a keen interest in creatine, specifically the cognitive benefits of creatine.
0: Oh, absolutely. This is one of those areas where creatine really shines. You see, what we need to understand is that your brain, even though it's only 2% of your body's weight, it utilizes 20% of your body's energy. This is a very thirsty organ for energy. And just like your muscles soak up the creatine like a sponge, because this is a naturally occurring molecule in the body, it passes right through the blood-brain barrier. Your brain neurons soak it up like a sponge, and it increases your creatine phosphate reserves in your brain. So now, in your brain, you have more readily available resources to do what? To recharge those neuronal batteries to make more energy inside the brain. So basically, what do you notice? Well, your memory is supported. And scientists have done some amazing research here. They found that people that take creatine, it supports their memory. It actually helps the brain to utilize oxygen better. It supports memory in people that are sleep deprived. It's been shown to help people add numbers quicker and for longer periods of time without mental fatigue. Get this study. Just 5 days of 8 grams of creatine supported mental tasks in subjects that were getting rapid fire questions. Scientists were asking them math questions and science questions over and over and over, and they found the folks on creatine didn't fatigue as quickly mentally. So this is amazing stuff. It's like a turbo booster for your brain. It's like a supercharger for your muscles. It recharges all your cellular batteries, so all of your cells, tissues, and organs have more readily available energy.
1: All right, Doc, I love that Everstrong appeals to athletes and people who want to get more reps in the gym, maybe get some extra power in their workouts. But you're also saying there's a big push in the nutritional community to encourage people in their 40s, 50s, 60s, 70s, and even 80s to leverage the power of creatine to stay fit, strong, and healthy. In fact, you say creatine is going mainstream. You know, I shared the story with you before. My mom, who's in her late 70s now, she's taking creatine. She works out a couple of days a week, 3 days a week. She goes to Nautilus, does the free weights because she's got osteoporosis. She wants to maintain her muscle mass, and she wants to make her bones stronger. And as you pointed out, creatine helps to do that. And then the other 3 days during the week, she'll go and she'll swim. Now, she's not trying to get big or strong or anything like that, but even at her age, creatine has benefits.
0: Oh, yeah. And what blows me away about that story, because you told me before, is that her medical doctor recommended creatine for her. And that just goes to show how much more mainstream this is. It's called Everstrong, and it supports the muscles. It supports your power, your strength, your speed. If you're an athlete, you're certainly going to love it. But even if you're not an athlete, you notice the difference. Hundreds and hundreds of human studies back up what we're talking about. You're going to love the benefits you get with this Everstrong formula.
1: 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We'll give that number out again later in the show. But first, Dr. Levin, now listeners can only get Everstrong, this clinically tested creatine blend, from Purity Products, right?
0: Oh, absolutely. Yeah.
1: I know it combines the creatine with the vitamin D, the coffee berry, the fruit XB boron. And for those who don't know, talk about how these work so well together. There's a synergy, and it's also a great value, too. I know we have a free bottle today, but if you wanted to buy all of these things separately, it would cost a small fortune, wouldn't it?
0: Oh, absolutely. I mean, if you went out and bought the CreaPure creatine, that's the purest, finest creatine from Europe, if you bought that, and then you went out and bought a separate antioxidant formula and a separate joint formula and the vitamin D, and it's going to cost you $80, $90, $100 a month. But you're not going to spend that today, not with Purity Products, and you're not even going to spend half that. You're not spending $45, $50, because today it's free. Your job is to be one of the first 1,000 callers and take it seriously. This stuff flies out the door on the big radio stations. Don't take my word for it. Try it. Look in the mirror. Go to the gym. Lift some weights. Play. Do whatever you do. See if you don't feel better.
1: All right, let's talk about how you take this. You have these easy-to-swallow tablets, which are super easy to swallow. It also comes in a very refreshing cherry berry powder. So how do you like to take it? And can people just choose the tablets or the powder when they call in for the free bottle today?
0: Yeah, you can choose tablets or powder. I personally use both, you know, on my workout days or days I'm making a protein shake. On days I'm juicing, let's face it, juicing is becoming very big these days. So if you're doing something like that, the cherry berry powder is fantastic. You just take a scoop, dump it right into your juice, dump it into your protein shake, and that's a great way to take it. But if you don't do that stuff, I mean, the tablets are super convenient. They're small, they're coated, they're easy to swallow. It's wonderful stuff.
1: Now, I know you're chomping at the bit to tell us a little more about the study that Purity did on the Ever Strong powder. They tested golfers, and right. Purity found out that not only were these golfers getting stronger and more explosive, but they were driving the golf ball, get this, 14 yards further. That's amazing.
0: I have such a big smile on my face right now. I'm remembering when the researchers came back and gave us this information. I mean, we were bouncing off the walls. This is so exciting. The researchers called this a seminal study in sports nutrition, and this is on our EverStrong formula, the product we're talking about right now, the EverStrong powder. So double-blind, placebo-controlled study, 30 golfers took the EverStrong powder for 1 month. No exercise, nothing different. Just took our EverStrong powder for 1 month. In 1 month, they were banging the golf ball 14 yards further. Not only that, 6% more power on the bench press, more explosive. They could lift the weight faster.
1: Hold on. Guys spend hundreds of dollars on new clubs to drive the ball further.
0: So, Trevor, you can spend $500 on a driver and pick up 5 yards, right? This is 14 yards. People shouldn't just ho-hum about this or yawn about this. This is amazing because, let's face it, this was a golf study, but more explosiveness, more speed, more power. This should help all sports. So if you're a tennis player, if you're a jogger, if you're any kind of an athlete, this has ramifications across the board. But again, these golfers, 1 month on this EverStrong powder we're talking about today, banging the golf ball 14 yards further. Can you imagine? You get your bottle of EverStrong, you don't tell your buddies, take it for a month, and you go out and you're banging the ball 14 yards past them. They don't know what hit them.
1: Wow. All right, we just got a few minutes left here. I want you to recap this amazing story today about creatine, what you like to call the molecule of strength. Who needs it? And what about this double free bottle offer today with the EverStrong plus the B12 energy melts?
0: You know what? My one concern with this show is that literally it sounds too good to be true, right?
1: Right.
0: Like when I tell folks about EverStrong,
1: right,
0: I'm afraid they're going to think I'm making this up. It's not possible, right? You know, I know how you feel because 6, 7, 8 years ago when I started to read about creatine, I almost couldn't believe it. I said to myself, if it's really this good with an excellent safety profile, how come everybody's not using it? But I started to use it and I noticed some incredible benefits. It's just phenomenal. And it's as simple as this. You're going to get on the EverStrong, you're going to try it, you're going to get stronger, you're going to get more powerful. You can look in the mirror and see the difference. There's hundreds and hundreds of human studies backing this up. These aren't studies with a hamster in a lab somewhere. We're talking human studies. I call this stuff muscle fertilizer. It's that great. And of course, we didn't just add the CreaPure creatine. We've discussed that. We added the Fruit XB. Remember that? Joint health. We added the coffee berry extract, that phenomenal antioxidant that's more potent than blueberries and strawberries for powerful antioxidant protection. I added the vitamin D because it's so important across the board, great for bone health, but also for seniors, vitamin D so important for muscles, especially as we get older, for strength and coordination. Just make sure you're one of the first 1,000 callers. That's the only catch on this whole show. Don't be caller number 1,500. You're not going to get it. Be one of the first 1,000 callers. 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It never happens. People love this formula. 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
1: Fascinating information as always. 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

0: ABC News. I'm Mike Dabusky. Republican Senator Lindsey Graham passed away overnight from a brief and sudden illness, according to a statement from his office. Graham had represented South Carolina for 23 years and was up for re-election this November.
1: Happy birthday. Thank you very much.
2: Graham had just returned to Washington from Ukraine, where he met with President Zelensky on Friday. Zelensky writing on social media this morning, he is deeply saddened by the news of Graham's passing, adding, Lindsey was a true defender of freedom and the values that make our world safer.
0: ABC's Martha Raddatz. President Trump earlier today also weighing in on the passing on NBC's Meet the Press. The two men were political rivals in the lead up to the 2016 election before Graham became one of the president's staunchest advocates.
3: I got to know him by little drips and drabs, and then we became friendly, and there was no better advocate. He was a fantastic advocate in the Senate, and he could do things that other people, he was able to. If I had a really big problem with a certain Democrat, he could work it out.
0: South Carolina Governor Henry McMaster calling Graham the fiercest of fighters for South Carolina and America. He's expected to appoint a temporary replacement to finish the remainder of Graham's term. Talks in Oman to end the war in Iran have wrapped up without any clear path forward, and now the U.S. and Iran are once again trading strikes. ABC's Selena Wang has more.
4: Before these latest strikes, U.S. officials were actually optimistic about talks. In fact, a senior U.S. official said on Friday that the Iranians had privately told President Trump's advisors they screwed up and made a mistake in shooting at those ships, but now the fighting has resumed.
0: The Strait of Hormuz once again at the center of the renewed tensions, with the Islamic Revolutionary Guard Corps saying that waterway is closed to traffic, something U.S. Central Command disputes. And severe rain once again in the forecast for much of the eastern half of the country. 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
2: Shocking tragedy. South Carolina Senator Lindsey Graham dies unexpectedly at the age of 71.
18: I'm not about making speeches alone. I'm about putting networks together.
2: We'll have a remembrance. And we're joined by South Carolina Senator Tim Scott and Democrat Chris Coons as we look back at Graham's life and legacy. And bombing resumes once again, with the Iranians claiming the Strait of Hormuz is now closed. We're joined by UN Ambassador Mike Waltz. Security concerns.
19: Are you aware of any credible threat by Iran against our
20: 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I'm number one on their list.
2: President Trump returns from the NATO summit, but not on the new Air Force One. Regime change co-author Jonathan Swan joins our roundtable to discuss. Mad scramble to replace Graham Plantner after an allegation of sexual assault forced him to drop out. This morning, how will the party choose a new nominee?
10: 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Here now, Martha Raddatz.
17: Good morning and welcome to This Week. We begin with breaking and shocking news out of Washington this morning. Republican Senator Lindsey Graham has died. Shortly before 2 a.m. this morning, his office released a short statement saying the senator had passed away from a brief and sudden illness. Graham served in the Senate for more than two decades and was a fierce advocate for democracy abroad and especially Ukraine. He had just turned 71 on Thursday and was in Kyiv Friday on a bipartisan trip meeting with President Zelensky. Graham was an initial critic of President Trump, but turned into one

0: of his biggest allies, President Trump, reacting to the news overnight, calling Graham one of the greatest senators he has ever known and a true American patriot. We will speak with fellow South Carolina Senator Tim Scott in a moment, but first, a look back at Graham's life and legacy.
1: Shockwaves across Washington and beyond this morning after the death of one of the most powerful and prominent lawmakers in the Senate, Lindsey Graham. The South Carolina senator died of a brief and sudden illness, according to a statement from his office. He had just turned 71. Washington, D.C. EMS dispatched to Graham's home on Saturday night for a man in apparent cardiac arrest.
2: Happy birthday. Thank you very much.
1: Graham had just returned to Washington from Ukraine, where he met with President Zelensky on Friday.
3: Good visit with the president, right?
4: Yeah, I think that we had really a good meeting.
1: Zelensky writing on social media this morning, he is deeply saddened by the news of Graham's passing, adding, Lindsey was a true defender of freedom and the values that make our world safer. More tributes to the late senator pouring in overnight. South Carolina Governor Henry McMaster in a statement calling Graham the fiercest of fighters for South Carolina and America. Graham was first elected to the Senate in 2002. He defeated primary challengers last month to secure the Republican nomination to serve a fifth term. A long-serving member of the Judiciary Committee, Graham chaired the committee from 2019 to 2021 and helped push through President Trump's judicial nominees, including Justice Brett Kavanaugh.
5: This is the most unethical sham since I've been in politics.
1: He voted for President Obama's appointed justices Sonia Sotomayor and Elena Kagan to the Supreme Court, but helped to block Merrick Garland's nomination following the death of Justice Antonin Scalia. Earlier in his career, he was also involved in efforts to craft a bipartisan deal on immigration, working across the aisle. Graham was considered a hawk, a strong supporter of the wars in Afghanistan and Iraq, and later Iran. He became close with John McCain, who he considered a mentor, and Joe Lieberman, the trio known as the Three Amigos. McCain's daughter Megan sharing on X, my dad was the soul of the group, Joe was the heart of the group, and Lindsey was the fire and humor. Their combination bonded them as friends throughout their lives.
6: He is loyal to his friends. He loves his country. And if he has to stand up to his party for his country, so be it. He would die for this country. I love him to death.
1: Prior to his time in the Senate, he served in the House of Representatives for four terms, first elected in 1994. Graham gaining national attention for his role in President Bill Clinton's impeachment, serving as an impeachment manager in his trial.
6: Because impeachment is not about punishment. Impeachment is about cleansing the office.
1: Born and raised in South Carolina, Graham served in the Air Force as a lawyer and in the South Carolina Air National Guard. He retired in 2015 at the rank of colonel, serving in the reserves while in Congress. Graham launched a campaign for president in 2015.
6: No one here, including me, ever expected to hear me say, I'm Lindsey Graham and I'm running for president of the United States.
1: Dropping out before the primaries, then a vocal critic of Donald Trump's candidacy.
6: I think he's a kook. I think he's crazy. I think he's unfit for office.
1: Graham later becoming one of President Trump's strongest allies in the Senate, at times a frequent golf partner and personal friend. President Trump writing on social media, Senator Lindsey Graham, one of the greatest people and senators I have ever known, is dead. He was always working and was a true American patriot. Lindsey will be greatly missed. The late senator earlier this year asked how he'd like to be remembered.
7: That I spoke up, shared my thoughts, creatively put together coalitions that move the ball. I'm not about making speeches alone. I'm about putting networks together.
0: And he certainly will be remembered that way. Of course, the news coming as a shock to so many in Congress this morning. Let's bring in our Capitol Hill correspondent, Jay O'Brien. Jay, what's the reaction been on Capitol Hill so far?
8: Martha, this stunned senators on both sides of the aisle. John Thune, the majority leader in the Senate, saying that his heart is heavy this morning, calling Graham a, quote, trusted advisor, saying that numerous presidents and other heads of state have relied on his counsel. Roger Wicker, Republican senator of Mississippi, saying that there are no words to describe Lindsey Graham. And Jim Banks, Republican senator of Indiana, posting a photo of he and Graham when Graham was deployed to Afghanistan with the Air Force Reserves. He served in the Reserves for 10 years. He was also an active duty Air Force lawyer for 6 years. Jim Banks saying that the Senate will not be the same without Graham.
0: And Jay, Graham was up for re-election, as we said, this year. So what happens now?
8: So Republicans in South Carolina now must, by state law, have a primary to pick a new candidate to replace Graham on the ballot. That has to happen rather quickly in just the next few weeks. And then again, they've got to get a new name on that ballot for November.
0: Thanks so much, Jay. I'm joined now by Senator Tim Scott of South Carolina. Senator, I'm so sorry for your loss, for the loss in your state. You and Senator Graham served together in the Senate for more than 13 years together. What do you want Americans to remember about him, your friend, your colleague?
9: Thank you so much. I'll say America lost a statesman, but I lost a friend. One of the most important parts of the Lindsey Graham story and journey is that here's a person who always saw you. So often in politics, many Americans feel unseen. They feel invisible. And Lindsey saw them so often. He would take the time, and whether it was casework in his office, whether it was on the Senate floor, he always was looking for people who seemed and felt invisible. And one of the most powerful forces for good, Lindsey Graham, is because his pain of his past, losing his mother and then within 15 months losing his father, that misery he used to make sure that everybody was seen and that he was absolutely aggressive about keeping Americans safe. It is his legacy. America is a safer country because of Lindsey Graham.
0: You became the first black senator in the state's history. Graham said of that historic moment at the time, this is a day that has been long in the making in South Carolina. He really did welcome you into the Senate.
9: He did. He's just a good person, was a good person, a great friend, and he had the ability to make you feel welcome when you're going to do something that has never been done before. You find yourself looking around a room for someone who seems to want to embrace you and accept you. Lindsey was very fast on that side. He was just dead there for me. He was right in the spot. And I will always remember Lindsey Graham as a guy who, as soon as I was appointed to the Senate, he embraced my candidacy for re-election. He was there on the campaign trail with me. But to my mother, he became a friend. To my family, he became a friend. He was one of only three or four senators I invited to my wedding because Lindsey Graham had become a part of the family. And it is a rare thing in politics, a rare thing in life to find people who are actually your friend. Lindsey Graham said it a long time ago, it makes me laugh now. If you want a friend in Washington, D.C., buy a dog. And he, Martha, actually proved that concept wrong because he was my friend.
0: Well, Senator Graham was originally a critic of then-candidate Donald Trump. That certainly switched. He was one of the president's most loyal followers. How did that transition happen? And when you look at that, what did you see?
9: Well, Martha, I think it happened over time. I mean, here's two hardcore, hardworking, hard-nosed individuals running essentially against each other, and then ultimately they became the best of friends. I can't think of anyone in the Senate who spoke to President Trump more than Lindsey Graham. The evolution of their relationship, I think it started once again with their commitment to winning was incredible, but their willingness to listen, even when they vehemently disagreed, was remarkable. I've been in rooms with both of them, and I got to tell you that their true friendship could only be seen behind the curtain, so to speak, where they would argue back and forth over important issues, always respectfully. Lindsey Graham always understood the office of the presidency deserved respect, but he also said, my friend Donald J. Trump deserved respect. And that relationship was forged under fire because they had so many opportunities to work together from a foreign policy standpoint. But it was also forged on the golf course, where they had, I bet you, 100 plus hours playing golf over a decade, understanding and appreciating the unique differences that they both brought to the table. And it was the ability to see the benefit of talking to people not like yourself that made Lindsey Graham such a powerful force for good for our country. And I think that actually led he and President Trump to having a really powerful friendship.
0: Just quickly, a closing thought. How do you fill that hole?
9: You don't. Lindsey Graham is irreplaceable. What you do, however, is you try to move on, and our state will have to move on. I think August will be a very busy month in South Carolina as we start the process of finding the Republican nominee for this November's ballot. You can't fill a Lindsey Graham hole. I can tell you one thing. I don't know another person who spent his entire adult life for one purpose, to make sure America remained the safest country on the planet to live. It was literally, I think of his sister, and then I think of America. That would be the two major ingredients to Lindsey Graham's family. Okay. And he was just that committed to our country.
0: Thank you so much for joining us this morning and those thoughts, Senator.
9: Yes, ma'am.
0: And I'm joined now by Delaware Democratic Senator Chris Coons, who was a good friend of Lindsey Graham. Senator, thank you for being with us. I know this must be especially hard for you. You had dinner with Senator Graham on his 71st birthday on Thursday night in Ankara, Turkey. This must be shocking and emotional for you.
10: It is, Martha. This was very hard news to wake up to this morning. Lindsey Graham was... Look, as Tim just said, and I'll agree with him, no better friend, no tougher adversary. And he and I certainly fought plenty over our differences about politics and policy, but we also traveled the world together. We got to go to Africa many times, to the Middle East, to Europe. Memorably, after the shocking attack of October 7th, Lindsey pulled together a bipartisan group of 10 senators, and we went to Tel Aviv, to Riyadh, and to Cairo. The other members of that trip, which included folks, you know, from the far right and far left in the Senate, commented on how it was such a powerful and engaging trip. He was one of the funniest men I've ever known. In a tense diplomatic situation with a challenging meeting, he could break the ice. He could make everybody crack up. The very first trip I took with him, I wrote down a whole list of Lindseyisms. And I'm going to look for that because it is hard to lose him. Over dinner to celebrate his birthday in Ankara, we were talking about how unlikely it was that either of us would end up senators. His childhood was hard. He was orphaned at a young age, and he never imagined he'd be a United States senator. He was in a good mood, having just won his primary, and he was very focused on Ukraine. We had met with President Zelensky earlier that day, and it was a great meeting. And he was jubilant that President Trump seemed in a better place. The most important bill Lindsey Graham was working on with Senator Dick Blumenthal was a bill to apply greater pressure, more sanctions, more tariffs to try and deter Russia's brutal war of aggression against Ukraine. And Lindsey told me that President Trump had just said to him he would support the bill. And it's my hope that we will take up and pass this bill in Lindsey's memory this week when we all get back to session.
0: And Senator, you have these lovely memories of Senator Graham, but he often did clash with you, and he was a very strong supporter of President Trump. How did you talk about that? How did you get through that?
10: So in a memorable exchange we had, this was a couple years ago. He and I were the chair and the ranking of the appropriations subcommittee that funded foreign aid. And it was in the first Trump administration, and he had saved foreign aid at that point. And it was the same week of the Kavanaugh fight, which was ugly and awful. And he and I were at the same event. And someone said to me, how can you stand Lindsey Graham? And I said, well, I love him like a brother, which means when I fight with him, I want to kill him. and they're awful and ugly fights. And yet when we work together and when I see the good that he wants to do for our country, I'm able to forgive him and find the positives in him. We had knockdown, drag-out fights. The Kavanaugh confirmation was exceptionally ugly. There were other things he did I really, really disagreed with and thought were bad choices and violated our shared values. But I also saw him in his best moments fighting fiercely for the underdog in America,
0: Senator,
10: for freedom around the world, and for a better future for all.
0: Senator, I thank you so much and our condolences once again. Coming up, the U.S. escalating attacks on Iran last night after Iran hit another commercial ship in the Strait of Hormuz. I'll speak with U.N. Ambassador Mike Waltz when we come back.
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14: It's a very interesting question. To me, I think it's over. I don't want to deal with them anymore. They're scum. You know what scum is? They're scum. They're sick people. They're led by sick people. And they're vicious, violent people. And if they had a nuclear weapon, they'd use it. As far as I'm concerned, it's over.
0: President Trump at the NATO summit saying the ceasefire with Iran was over after renewed strikes this week broke the fragile truce. After efforts at negotiations in the region over the weekend, last night, a new escalation. Iran saying the Strait of Hormuz is closed after they fired on a commercial ship. The U.S. responding with its third round of strikes on targets inside Iran in the past week. I'm joined now by the U.S. ambassador to the U.N., Michael Waltz. Good morning, Mr. Ambassador. I want to start first with your thoughts about Senator Graham. I think you first met him when he was a colonel in the Air National Guard, and you met him in Afghanistan. Thoughts this morning?
15: I did. My heart breaks for his family, particularly his sister, who he raised while putting himself through college after losing their parents at an early age. His nieces, for South Carolina, he took such pride, whether it was a little old lady who didn't get the benefits she deserved, that was married to a veteran, and Lindsey would lean in and tell the bureaucracy, we're going to do this the easy way or the hard way. Or as you just mentioned, I met him in Afghanistan. He was there on his reserve duty. Senator Graham would become Colonel Graham. It drove the Pentagon crazy, by the way. Not only was he out there training the Afghan JAG officers, but really what he wanted was ground truth. And that's what he really prized. And I think everyone should remember him for that. He brought that ground truth back. He always looked out for the troops, and that, you know, at the end of the day, he said our freedoms can never be taken for granted. They have to be defended with strength. And we have to support our military to keep us all safe and free and our economy open.
1: Well, the senator certainly supported President Trump's war in Iran, so let's turn to that. Overnight, the U.S. resumed bombing the third time this week, and the president had given Iran yet another chance with a meeting in Oman on Saturday, demanding that Iran say publicly that the strait would be opened and they would not fire on ships. That did not happen. We bombed again. They said nothing like that publicly. How did this fall apart so quickly?

0: Well, I think Iran is still very much of the mindset that it can use the global economy as some type of leverage. We've, not just the United States, but we've said here at the United Nations, 143 nations have stood together and said what Iran is doing is in violation of international law. Regardless of whether you're party to some conflict, you cannot start shooting in all directions, attacking your neighbors, attacking civilian shipping, civilian infrastructure, throwing mines in international waterways, and acting like the irresponsible genocidal regime that many have always accused it of being.
1: Ambassador.
0: And so the world stands with the United States that this is unacceptable behavior. And the president, just to directly answer your question, has always said this was a performance-based MOU. Iran is not living up to it, and all options are on the table. We saw that from our great U.S. military overnight.
1: On Friday, a senior U.S. official said that the Iranians had come to you and said that it was a mistake that they fired on a commercial ship last week. Did you believe them? They said it was an errant part of the regime. Who is the errant part of the regime? And did you believe them?
0: Well, look, if it is the Iranian regime just completely out of control, who are we ultimately negotiating with? And if that is to be believed, then where is the discipline? I mean, this is a regime that massacred 40,000 people in the street for daring to protest.
1: But are you talking about the
0: young
1: IRGC?
0: People and athletes, but Martha, we're supposed to believe that some junior officers are going rogue and firing on ships, but yet face no consequences from a dictatorial hierarchy-based entity like the IRGC. I don't buy it. I don't think we buy it. And at the end of the day, where's the discipline and the public apology if that's the case? And that's simply what the president and his team asked for.
1: But the president is going back and forth.
0: We got more attacks, and now you're going to get a response.
1: The president goes back and forth. He said the people he was talking to were very rational, nice to deal with, strong, smart, and then they're suddenly scum. What happened there?
0: Well, I'll just use the president's own words. He got to know them. This is a regime that cheated on the JCPOA, is obsessed with a nuclear weapon, has said they will use one if they get one. And look at what they're doing to the world's economy with drones and missiles. One can only imagine what they would do with a nuclear weapon. And as I asked in the UN Security Council, they've attacked ships from Singapore, from Cyprus, from Panama. So they use this false notion of self-defense. What did any of those countries, what did those civilian seafarers do to Iran? They did nothing to Iran. They attacked their own people. They're attacking the global economy. They're attacking their neighbors. This is a regime that is incredibly difficult to deal with. We can have no trust in all verify. But I will say, Martha, that the technical teams in terms of the nuclear file are still talking. The president's ultimate goal, and he's been very clear and very consistent, is this regime cannot have a nuclear weapon. And those experts in terms of what to do with their highly enriched uranium, with their enrichment program, with the sites that we hit in Midnight Hammer, they are still talking, even though the ceasefire has broken down.
1: And I have to ask you quickly, Mike Huckabee, the ambassador in Israel, our ambassador in Israel, said that Israelis did talk about a new plot, a specific plot against the president. Is that true or false?
0: Well, I won't get into specific intelligence, but this regime, going all the way up to the Ayatollah, has plotted to kill President Trump for many years. And not only him, but many of his cabinet officials that were involved in the killing of the Iranian general Soleimani. They have operatives here in the United States. Plots are ongoing, but our intelligence community, the FBI, our law enforcement entities are absolutely on top of it. But make no mistake that the Iranian regime is trying to kill President Trump, and

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7: It's the Senate seat Democrats have to flip to take back control of Congress. Instead, this morning, soul-searching and uncomfortable questions in Maine about how a candidate like Graham Plattner survived the vetting process and why some of the biggest names in progressive politics brushed aside earlier allegations to support his campaign. Now, with Graham Plattner officially out of the race, what happens next? Let's go back to our Jay O'Brien reporting from Maine.
8: This week, Democrats here in Maine scrambling to recover from the collapsed campaign of Graham Plattner at the state party headquarters.
9: Hi, guys.
8: The phone hasn't stopped ringing for 31-year-old executive director Devin Murphy Anderson and this small team, along with a growing army of unpaid volunteers. They're in uncharted political waters, building from scratch a candidate selection process in a race that could decide who controls the United States Senate.
10: As everyone now knows in the country, we owe the Secretary of State at 5 p.m. on Monday, July 27th, a name.
9: You got 2 weeks.
10: Yep, we've got 2 weeks. So our goal going into this was to make this as fair and transparent and inclusive a process as possible.
8: Democrats are now planning a 600-person party convention to be held July 25th, just 2 days before their deadline. Voters will also have a say, Murphy Anderson tells us, including meeting within their local parties beforehand.
9: That's the biggest problem facing you guys, isn't it? Making sure that voters who voted in that primary overwhelmingly for Graham Plattner feel represented.
10: I think we face a lot of challenges, right? And that is definitely one of them. And so the grassroots energy that we had up until this moment needs to find a home. And so one of the ways...
9: Are you worried that it might not?
10: No. I'm not. And if you are here on the ground in Maine, I am confident that you will come away with that same conclusion.
9: There we go.
8: An oyster farmer and Marine combat veteran, Plattner built an insurgent progressive campaign and guided it through storm after storm of other scandals, including reports he sent sexually explicit messages to multiple women shortly after he was married in 2023. Progressives largely sticking by him until less than a week ago, when an ex-girlfriend accused Plattner of sexual assault, an allegation he says isn't true.
11: I learned about this through press inquiries, with no time to truly respond, no time for investigations before a corporate media system and the political establishment got to act as judge, jury, and executioner.
8: A chorus of Democrats, including top supporters like Senator Bernie Sanders, then pushing Plattner to step aside.
11: We believe that for the movement to continue, it can't be made.
8: Ultimately ending his campaign, Plattner blamed large forces working against him after Senate leadership threatened to pull campaign funding. Only a few days old, the race to replace Plattner is already in full swing. At least seven hopefuls so far pitching themselves as the best bet to unseat Maine's longtime Republican senator.

0: Susan Collins. This November, she's the only Republican defending a Senate seat in a state Trump lost in 2024. The list of candidates includes former state Senate president and logger Troy Jackson, trying to pick up Plattner's working class mantle. Also Maine's Secretary of State Sheena Bellows, Maine Beer Company founder Dan Kleben, and the state's former CDC director Dr. Nirav Shah, who we met just days into his new campaign.
1: Are you worried that Graham Plattner's scandals have made it harder to defeat Susan Collins?
2: I haven't.
1: You don't think you've lost valuable time as a candidate or as a Democrat?
2: I don't think so. Our mission hasn't changed. The person who's going to be at the front of that mission is changing, but the desire, the enthusiasm, the zeal among Democrats to defeat Susan Collins has not changed at all.
0: For Collins, who's won 5 Senate races in this state, changing her opponent doesn't impact her approach, telling our ABC affiliate WMTW.
3: I never take any race for granted.
0: As some Plattner supporters tell us, they're grieving his campaign.
4: I think most of us were attracted to the politics that he spoke to. Mm. And if another candidate can speak to those politics and those concerns, I think Plattner supporters get behind that person.
0: They're also hoping their second choice doesn't hurt Democratic chances in November.
1: Are you worried that some of them now won't come out to the polls in November in a race that's a must win for Democrats?
5: I think people will take some time, but I think ultimately they will.
6: The race to watch. Our thanks to Jay. The roundtable's here to discuss that and more. We're back in 2 minutes.
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6: The roundtable's all here. Former DNC chair Donna Brazile, The New York Times' Jonathan Swan, co-author of the new book, Regime Change Inside the Imperial Presidency of Donald Trump, New Yorker staff writer Susan Glasser, and National Review editor Ramesh Panuru. Welcome to all of you this morning. And of course, I want to start with some thoughts about Lindsey Graham. And Donna, he was a mighty force on the Hill.
14: Absolutely. You know, it's ironic that he spent his last day doing what he has done his entire career, which is spending time with an ally under fire. That was his 10th visit to Ukraine. I knew Senator Graham first as a congressman, later as somebody who, when I was on Fox News, you could disagree with him, but you can do it with a smile. My sympathy for the people of South Carolina, his family. But he will be missed for the work that he contributed to this country, and most importantly, for the service he also gave.
6: And Jonathan, you've written about this a lot, his complicated relationship with President Trump.
15: Yeah, look, his loss is a huge loss for the hawkish
7: camp when it comes to Iran and Ukraine, not just because Lindsey Graham was such a major voice in Trump's ear, he was also very good at coordinating. When you have groups of people who come to Trump at different times, he was like an orchestra conductor. This person would call, then this person would call. And keeping Trump on the hawkish side of these issues was really a Lindsey Graham project. So they've sort of lost the leader of that camp.
6: And the president really, really liked him.
7: He did. I was going to say, it's not even that complicated a relationship. He actually had a lot of affection for him. I mean, it started out pretty complicated, and then basically there were a few little blow-ups, but essentially they were golf partners, allies, all the rest of it.
6: Susan, foreign policy, as Donna mentioned, that was really where his heart was always.
16: No, that's exactly right. And, you know, Lindsey Graham not only has been pushing President Trump and Republicans to support Ukraine, even at times when it looked pretty hopeless with President Trump. And, you know, I think about that at a moment when Mitch McConnell, the other great Republican supporter of Ukraine in the Senate among Republicans, is, you know, no longer really present and advocating. So I think it's a shift in Washington. But remember also, the thing about Lindsey Graham was that in a joyless, stressful, increasingly partisan time in Washington, this man essentially just was irrepressible in his not only love of the game, but desire to be in the mix. And many people were looking for explanations.
6: And he was funny.
16: Well, people looking for explanations over the years, how he could make such a radical shift from calling Donald Trump a kook to being his best friend in the Senate. Lindsey Graham himself told us the answer. He said, you know, I've never talked to a president as much. I remember when we ran into him at the beginning of Trump's first impeachment, gave us the idea for a book that we ultimately ended up writing, actually, Martha. But he said, you know, okay, Donald Trump, he doesn't always tell the truth, but he's so much fun to be with. And I think Lindsey Graham actually still saw the fun in politics at a time when many people do not.
6: He certainly did. And Ramesh, Susan mentioned Mitch McConnell. We just know nothing about him at this point. He's been in the hospital, as far as we know, since June 14th, hasn't been seen on the Hill since the 11th. No information.
17: There's a long and unfortunately bipartisan tradition of elected officials not being transparent about health issues. And I think Senator McConnell is falling into that category right now. And you understand why people want to be private about these things. But I do think that there's a public interest that ought to override.
6: And Donna, I want to turn to Maine. We watched Jay O'Brien's piece from up there. You've been in touch with party officials. You watched this from the beginning. Was this a crisis of the Democrats' own making?
14: There's a lot of blame to go around. There's a lot of blame from both, if you want to call the establishment side, who tried to insert a candidate who clearly wasn't capable of gaining the attraction with voters. I'm speaking of the governor, who I have a great deal of respect for. But Mr. Plattner was a flawed candidate. We should have known from the tattoo, from the social postings, from
6: Is it a I don't want to know about it attitude?
14: Well, there's so much anger right now within not just the Democratic Party, but the electorate as in general. And Mr. Plattner was this sort of brawny guy, you know, the guy you see on the paper towels, this tough, I can tell the world what I think. And he came out on central casting, but, you know, he had flaws and character still matters. Look, the truth is the Maine Democratic Party is rushing to find a nominee. They could have chosen someone, the Central Committee, but the chairman, along with the 100 members, decided to open up the process. All 16 counties will be involved. There will be a menu of candidates. But the bottom line is there's a lot of blame to go around.
6: And, Jonathan, there were no real apologies. We were sitting there watching Plattner. Boy, he just took off after the media, after the establishment. So how do the Democrats deal with that?
7: Well, I think the interesting story about Plattner, yes, there's a story of hypocrisy and, you know, deciding to look past the Nazi tattoo, but he wasn't put in there by the party elites. He's a voter. He was connecting with voters in a powerful way. And look, far be it from me to give advice to the Democrats. I'm certainly not going to. But there needs to be a deep examination of why is it that someone like that has such a deep connection now with voters, that this is what voters are looking for. It's a real question, and the party elite is clearly so out of touch with where the electorate is, certainly in that race.
6: And the main voters, clearly Bernie Sanders was behind him. What does that do to Bernie Sanders' reputation? Anything? There weren't a lot of huge apologies after from them either.
16: Yeah, no, look, Plattner was embraced by, you know, basically the entire kind of progressive wing of the Democratic Party. People are, as Donna said, there's a lot of visceral anger among the Democratic electorate. There are different diagnoses of why that is. Some people, like Bernie Sanders, see that as an ideological rebellion, if you will, against kind of the left centrism of the party elite. But others see it as more about insiders and outsiders, more about anger at Democrats that Donald Trump was reelected. And so I think we're going to see this fall which diagnosis was right, Martha.
6: And Ramesh, how is Susan Collins looking at this? Helps her?
17: Well, I think Collins would have clearly preferred Plattner. I think even before the rape allegation that knocked Plattner out of the race, Plattner was looking like a weaker candidate because of everything else surrounding him. So this was a bad week for Collins, a bad week for Republicans, good week for Democrats. But when Collins said in that clip we aired earlier, she never takes any race for granted, that's absolutely right. She has proven to be a wily survivor, and Democrat, whoever they're putting up to contest that race against her, should not underestimate her.
6: And Jonathan, I want to turn to the Air Force One this week. You have written about that as well. President Trump took the old Air Force One out of the NATO summit in Ankara, said it was going to see soldiers, right. But the New York Times and others after that said it was basically security concerns. And now the reporters from the New York Times who broke that story have been subpoenaed.
7: Yeah. Unfortunately, it's not the first time Trump has subpoenaed reporters or sent, in some cases, the FBI to their doorsteps for simply doing their jobs, doing reporting. The story that the president put out about this jet was not true. The story that my colleagues reported is true. It was very foreseeable. This Qatari jet was not suitable for going into a theater like that. It doesn't have the defensive equipment that, you know, there's a reason why it was taking so long to prepare the new Air Force One. It wasn't only because of Boeing's inadequacies. So Trump was very angry about
6: the DOJ statement about that. Yeah. Basically said, look, we're not going after the reporters. We're going after those who leaked classified information that can hurt national security, which is almost a validation of what they wrote.
7: You know, leak investigations don't tend to look like this. And when you send federal law enforcement to the doorstep of a reporter, hard to view it as anything other than intimidation.
14: It raised a question. Why did he get a plane that is not ready to fly? They're trying to retrofit it to the tune of, $1 billion, $400 million? I don't want to get a subpoena. I don't want nothing. But why did they retrofit a plane that couldn't even fly into a zone like this? That's the question.
7: Trump wanted a luxury jet. That was really, it's not that much more complicated than that. Obviously, it can fly. It just doesn't have the defensive equipment that you would expect from an Air Force One. People who are experts in this that talk to my colleagues say, fine to fly it domestically, just don't be flying it into a country that borders Iran.
6: But apparently it is very comfortable. I'm sorry, guys, this is all the time we have today. Up next, Congressman Michael McCaul is fresh off a meeting with President Zelensky in Ukraine. We'll be right back.
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21: 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So good to see you.
22: The NATO summit was successful for us. I hope that it will continue.
23: We were on the front lines, visiting your air assault brigades, and I have to say we were very impressed. I mean, the innovation you've made with your drone technology is very impressive.
6: Ukraine's President Zelensky this week with Congressman Michael McCaul, who was awarded the country's Medal of Freedom for his staunch support of Ukraine through the more than four-year-long conflict. Congressman McCaul joins me now from Warsaw, Poland, after his visit to Ukraine. Good morning to you, Congressman. I know you are as shocked as anyone about the news about Lindsey Graham. You were friends with Senator Graham. He had just left Ukraine as well, although I know you were on different codels. How do you think Senator Graham should be remembered?
23: Well, first of all, it's a sad day for America. I think the Senate lost a giant today. He was my mentor, my friend. We shared the same worldview that when we are strongest at home, the United States is, when we're stronger abroad. He believed in a strong America and a strong foreign policy. He believed in Reagan's peace through strength doctrine. And I think that's how he would like to be remembered. I also remember so many trips with him and the legendary John McCain, who started that, over the years, traveling with him. A very great sense of humor, but great vision, great ideas. The latest one is the sanctions bill that we've worked on for the last year. We were planning to introduce a sanction bill together this coming week. I will still introduce that bill. The Senate will. And I think in his honor that we owe it to Lindsey Graham to pass that tough Russian sanctions bill. He would love nothing more than that.
6: And what about aid to Ukraine? Where does that stand?
23: Well, I think the biggest aid that we're giving them is through our ISR, intelligence, surveillance, reconnaissance. I met with the Defense Intelligence Agency in Ukraine. I have to say also, the NATO summit had a big impression on Ukraine. Zelensky was very upbeat because two things happened there. One, President Trump agreed to these licensing agreements so that Ukraine can build their own Patriot interceptors to take down the ballistic missile threat, which is their biggest vulnerability right now. But secondly, I think most importantly, the morale boost. As I was on the front lines, the morale boost to the troops, who are, by the way, Martha, winning now. Who would have thought that 4 years ago, that they'd be winning the war 4 years later? But also the political will of the Ukrainians and President Zelensky walking out of that meeting, that was a game changer, a truly remarkable meeting between President Trump and Zelensky, and I think we're on the right course.
6: Congressman, you talked about the Patriot missile batteries. That would take many, many years to build those. So don't they need more help right now?
23: That's exactly what we were talking about. When I passed the Emergency Wartime Supplemental Bill, it gave them a lifeline, $60 billion, and military equipment, a lifeline to advance to where they are today. Now, they are the leader in the world in terms of drone technology. We need to be in that laboratory. The best testing ground is on the battlefield. and they were learning so much. You are correct, though. It takes 1 to 2 years for Lockheed to make these interceptors. I think the Ukrainians can make them faster, but we have to come up with creative ways to get interceptors in there now. We need to give them a short-term Band-Aid to fix this problem. They're winning in the drone war space, where they're vulnerable, and I experienced this in Kyiv several nights, are the constant bombardments of ballistic missiles, and Putin knows they're vulnerable here, and we need to help
6: them stop. And on that point, when we just have a few seconds here, President Trump says he thinks Putin wants to end this. Does anything signal that to you, quickly, if you can?
23: No, the only thing that will end is maximum pressure to get Putin to the negotiating table. President Zelensky told me just yesterday he's ready for a ceasefire. He's ready to negotiate. The only man stopping this peace process is Mr. Putin. And that won't happen until we put maximum pressure, that being the interceptors, the drones, which are knocking out billions of dollars of Russian equipment and technology, and the Russian sanctions that Lindsey Graham wanted so much.
6: Okay, thanks for joining us this morning. Safe travels back home. That's all for today. Thanks for sharing part of your Sunday with us. We close with this image of the White House with the flag flying at half staff for Senator Lindsey Graham. Our condolences again to Senator Graham's family.

0: information you need when you want it. 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
3: 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Just wanted to throw that out there as well. This is Matt Sudol and Matt May, wealth managers here at Price Financial Group, coming to you on this wonderful Sunday. Mr. May, how are you today?
4: You know, doing lovely as usual. You know, just been a pretty good stretch in my life. I am now officially a father-in-law. My oldest daughter got married.
3: Yeah.
4: So that is quite the momentous occasion in my life.
3: Very exciting. And as far as I know, you did not trip down the aisle?
4: No tripping down the aisle. Definitely did not go down with dry eyes down the aisle. So, of course, you know, she's my oldest little princess. So it was quite an emotional moment, but it was really a beautiful event.
3: Still recovering. Well, congratulations. And, you know, that it's a huge, huge thing. I mean, my daughter is 9 going on 10, so still got hopefully ways and ways and ways ago away from that happening, but looking forward to it too.
4: Yeah, you got a little runway there.
3: Yeah, absolutely. So tuning into this week, we wanted to talk about a couple of things. You know, there's always fireworks in the markets. And what I wanted to just go over is, number one, there's a change. There's a change in the Federal Reserve. We have a new chair of the Federal Reserve. His name is Kevin Warsh.
4: Yeah. And what is the Federal Reserve? The Federal Reserve is a body that's really responsible for monetary policy. So they set interest rates that would affect things like short-term CDs and rates that you see at the bank. They're monitoring unemployment levels. They're monitoring inflation to make those interest rate decisions. But it is very important that the Federal Reserve is a very important body that dictates what interest rates we might owe, what interest rates we might earn.
3: Yeah, so it's an important position. He has taken over for Jerome Powell. If you've been listening to the show for a while, you know we've brought up Jerome Powell a lot of times because he's the one that's done the speeches. He's the one that was in that position right before. Kevin Warsh is new, and there's a few changes up ahead. First of all, did you hear the latest and the greatest speech he had? I mean, he was finally out just recently on this first official, you know, speech to the public.
4: Yeah, I did catch a little bit of that. I caught more before he was confirmed, you know, in all the hearings that he did. And I got to hear, you know, his thoughts on how he would run things when he puts his hand on the wheel. So, you know, the true test will be now that he's the new chairman. So interesting to see how that position will suit him and how he performs in the responsibility.
3: Absolutely. I mean, he's got some ideas and as everybody excited for the job. I believe one of his components was modernizing how we collect and get the data to the Fed. So the Fed relies on data to make decisions about economy and whatnot. And so they're trying to focus more on inflation than unemployment. Jerome Powell always would say, hey, dual mandate. We got stable prices and full employment. And Kevin Warsh says, you know, employment is employment. We need to focus on inflation and try to get that to a reasonable level with, you know, better reporting. And the other thing that's a little bit of a surprise and may make for less content for us to talk about is they are looking to talk less about what they're doing, meaning less public displays of what's happening. They're actually talking about getting rid of the dot plot, I think, altogether.
4: Yeah, that transparency to the open markets and everyone, all the analysts and us as investors and advisors and such, you know, just less communication. I would imagine significantly less communication. Right. That was the sound of it from the confirmation hearings, that it sounded like transparency was sort of a thing of the past.
3: They're thinking more of, hey, we're going to do what we're going to do and announce it when it's done versus talk about it in advance and kind of make markets go one way or the other. It has, over the years, as you know, caused volatility in the market. When anybody from the Fed speaks, you know, the market listens. And if there is going to be less of that, you know, then the markets may move a little less, because as we know, or maybe we don't know, and we'll find out here, is that markets look into the future. They try to price and predict what will happen around the corner, not what's happening today. You know, what's ahead 3 to 6 months out in the future or later. And with the Fed coming out with, let's say, a dot plot, which basically indicates how many of the people on the Fed's voting board are pro or con rate hikes or rate cuts, and where does it all fall, right?
4: Yeah, where they think interest rates are going, right?
3: Yes.
4: So the dot plot was saying, hey, in a year's time, we feel it will be down here. And if, you know, where the Fed was kind of trapped is that inflation was stubbornly high and unemployment was starting to tick up, and they really couldn't start to cut rates because that would probably stoke inflation again. And that was kind of the beast that was trying to be tamed when inflation went upwards of 9%. You know, everybody saw incredibly quickly increasing bills pretty much everywhere. Everything was going up just rampantly. And then inflation became just the excuse to raise prices everywhere. It you know, even if inflation hadn't hit you, businesses would be like, hey, sorry, inflation, just raising prices everywhere. So it just kind of fed on itself. So now the Federal Reserve should, from the sound of it, take the tact that they don't want to give any forecasting on where they think rates are going. So
3: right.
4: That, you know, I understand it. I think it was, somewhat helpful to at least have an idea of what the Federal Reserve thought and saw, because they're looking really far out. They're looking at a comprehensive set of data, and they're trying to say, hey, here's where we think things are going in the next year, 2 years and such. And I think the markets got really volatile when certain decisions that were expected to be made on certain occasions, you know, when the Federal Reserve would meet and make a decision on interest rates that was different than what they had predicted, it caused the market to really react with a lot more volatility. So I think that makes sense. They're trying to get those big market shocks and reactive events to a minimum.
3: Right.
4: But, you know, that means, you know, we're kind of just flying point to point here instead of looking further out.
3: Which could be, you know, hopefully less volatility in the markets. Potentially, you know, prevents them from changing their mind one too many times in between, and you just get the final answer instead of, hey, we're pro cuts, and then we're hiking, and then we're back to cuts. And so that gives the market extra volatility that we may not necessarily need. So time will tell. But if you're looking at your portfolio, what does this mean? You know, we're trying to figure out where inflation is going to go. We had a big bit of an uptick here recently due to the Iranian war spiking oil prices. And then another inflationary component coming through, which was, you know, companies that produce memory, like Micron and SanDisk and other companies, really pricing all of their components very high, which made Microsoft, as amongst Apple, basically increase prices because on their devices. So if you are looking to buy an iPad or an iPhone or an Xbox, all of that has gone up in price.
4: Yeah, and so, they actually call that, you had actually told me about that
3: term.
4: Yeah,
3: I think AI-flation.
4: AI-flation.
3: Something like that. 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We're on Apple Music, as well as Android devices, and Amazon Music, as well as Spotify. So we're all over. 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Call or text to get us yourself scheduled with us for some time. So coming in, it's Matt Sudol and Matt May, wealth managers here at Price Financial Group. We wanted to talk about what we've coined in on the show before as lazy money, right? Quote unquote, lazy money. And we're having these conversations with folks all the time. It seems, you know, every time we engage and chat with existing folks or people that potentially call from radio, how much money should be in quote unquote lazy money, and how lazy should the money really be, right?
4: Two great questions.
3: Two very good questions. I think perhaps the first one of how lazy should the money be? Maybe we answer that one first, because with interest rates, you know, being all over the place. So how lazy should the lazy money be?
4: Yeah, absolutely. I think first and foremost, the priority should be looking at how much your household spends on a monthly basis, right? So it depends on also if you have one or two earners. I think for one earner, you probably want to steer towards 9 months of lazy money to cover those monthly expenses for that period of time, perhaps even as far out as a year. I think you could probably shorten that if you have two good earners in the household. You could probably go for more like a 6 to 9 months, as long as two people have, you know, pretty decent incomes. Not so much if you have one person who's a monster earner and then the other person brings in just a little bit.
3: Yeah. And it's important to note that, first of all, we were looking for how much you spend, not how much you make, because in a example, if let's say you're a single income, as Matt mentioned, ideally you're saving money on a monthly basis. And so think about if we had to go into hibernation mode and kind of survival mode, how much do we need per month? Then multiply that out by 9 to 12 months, just because if you have a single income, it'd be better to have a little bit more security. And use that number as an emergency fund,
4: yep,
3: which then could be lazy. And by lazy, we still mean, hey, get online, maybe find an online savings account. There's lots of banks. I will tell people that you want to make sure that the bank is FDIC insured. And so always check the FDIC website. If you're weary of a bank, maybe it's some name that you've not seen before. There's a lot of smaller banks that are online.
4: Yeah. And for credit unions, you could look at NCUA.
3: Right.
4: That's the kind of the FDIC equivalent.
3: Yeah.
4: And what I would tack on to that, you know, the spending goal, emergency savings goal, is also looking at any expenses that you're planning for the next 12 months, right? A roof, a remodel, a car down payment, anything along those lines. You want to just add that to your emergency savings or to that lazy money bucket, just because it's a known expense, a planned expense.
3: Yeah. The lazy money is just on a break, and hopefully the break lasts forever. But if you, for example, lose employment or something comes up, the lazy money gets to work. And we do get questions quite a bit about, hey, I've got this extra $10,000 burning a hole in my pocket for, as Matt said, maybe it's a part of a kitchen remodel or something, or a bathroom, or maybe a fence you've got to fix. And you're thinking, hey, it might be a year or 2 years before I need to address it, but I'd like to have the money grow. Well, our typical answer on this, and it's case by case, of course, because we want to look at your overall net worth and liquidity, but we don't know which way things are going to go in the short term. And by short term, that is 1-2 years is pretty short term. If you're looking at things that are 3 years plus, 5 years plus, then you might be, you know, able to take on some risk and let the money grow. But otherwise, as Matt said, emergency cash for what if you lose employment, and then those expenses that are really not an emergency, they're just pre-planned expenses. And if you can't push them out, let's say if you did lose your job, then definitely keep those separate in, you know, potentially online savings. There are local banks that also pay a higher yield. The national banks, the big banks, unfortunately don't typically pay very much on deposit. You know, they make their money through that in floating your dollars into other instruments where they make a higher return. Now, you're paying for convenience in this case, right? So if you want to have a convenient bank and don't want to have as much interest, that's okay. That's completely understood. But perhaps take those extra steps to see what else is out there. And could I have my day-to-day banking at a national bank that I know has lots of ATMs and good support, potentially in branches, but doesn't pay me? So then where do we extract the cash into?
4: Yeah. So the idea in my mind is to keep those dollars at those institutions at the minimum to be able to be resupplied from an outside account, like an online savings account or perhaps right. money market at a brokerage firm or something like that, where we can get access to those dollars in say 2 to 3 business days thereabouts. Because most of the time, if you keep that operating cash at those big bank institutions, you're not getting good interest, but the dollar amount is low. The bulk of it is elsewhere online at those brokerage institutions, getting a much higher rate. And then we can just feed that account, the checking account or savings account, if it gets low.
3: Right. And so typically with an ACH, which is an electronic transfer of funds, takes a couple, 3 days to get your money back out of a, you know, brokerage account, or maybe it's an online savings account of sorts. So it's pretty quick and convenient. You don't need to over optimize and have every penny of your day-to-day banking be in those accounts and make it almost an inconvenience where you have to transfer money back and forth nonstop. But you could if you really wanted to. And that money can be lazy, but it isn't being too lazy. Now, too lazy means, hey, I've got my emergency fund and a roof fund and all the things sitting at a national bank at 0.05%, where I could be getting 2 to 4% at an online bank. That's substantially different, right?
4: Right.
3: Let's say we have $50,000. Well, 1% on $50,000 is how much, Matt? Quick math.
4: Ooh,
3: $500 a year. Exactly. And so that all adds up. And that's just 1%. And we're seeing rates that potentially are still higher than this, depending on when you're listening to us here and what things are doing in the economy.
4: Yeah, I would say, you know, when we're looking at those money market accounts, you know, definitely, I think the liquidity is the key that we want to shoot for here.
3: Right.
4: You know, you don't want to necessarily tie your money up into something that penalizes you if you get out when you need it. Like, liquidity is a key concern for the true emergency savings plus planned expenses.
3: Absolutely.
4: Now, if we know we're going to be spending in 10 months on a particular expense, and that's going to cost us roughly $15,000, let's say, you could invest in a 9-month instrument that is highly liquid and have the monies mature
3: right.
4: being available to you before that 10th month when you're going to spend the money.
3: That's specific.
4: And that might end up locking you in at a higher rate, because, you know, if we do see further rate decreases, you want to lock your rate in for, you know, kind of as long as possible. There's a fine balance there.
3: Absolutely. So it all depends on your specific situation. And so if you'd like to take a deeper dive into, hey, do I have enough emergency funds? 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Or maybe you're on the other side and you've had too much cash just crowding a bank account and you should look at some options, or we want to look at some options. We're available for complimentary consultations to our listeners at 503-253-3000. Again, the number is 503-253-3000. 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That's Apple Music, Android devices, as well as Spotify. So give us a listen. Let us know how we're doing. This is Matt Sudol and Matt May, wealth managers here at Price Financial Group, coming back to you. We are chatting today a little bit more about a subject called Roth conversions.
4: Yeah, Roth conversions. That's a pretty, I think, powerful tool, perhaps, if you're looking at your tax strategy long term.
3: Right. And I think the reason we're bringing it up is because it's been a kind of a hot commodity, hot subject recently. There's an article currently on Kiplinger that says, should you jump on Roth conversion bandwagon? And we're not going to reference that article too far, but in essence, we wanted to weigh in on our opinion as to what it is, how it works, and do it all in under 10 minutes, hopefully.
4: Hopefully so.
3: If you've missed part of the show, like I said, you could catch us on online. If you'd like a complimentary consultation before we jump into it, our phone number here is 503-253-3000. You can email us also at info@pricefg.com or call or text. So first of all, before we get too far into it, from a compliance standpoint, Roth conversions are taxable events. So just throwing it out there. And number two, always consult any tax decision with the tax professional. We cannot give tax advice. And also, you know, we're talking to everyone, so we can't cater it either. So getting that out of our way, basically, assuming that you understand that this is a taxable account, taxable event, rather, you have pre-tax dollars that you've saved maybe in, you know, throughout working. And then you may be considering, hey, do I take some of those, pay the taxes on them now, and then move them to a Roth account, right? Roth IRA. Now, by moving from one to the other, that is when the taxable event happens. The actual taxes vary depending on if you're in Oregon, if you're in Washington, if you're in Arizona, if you're a different state, and also what is your total income from a federal standpoint, right?
4: Right. So Roth conversions have quite a few considerations. When we're doing those Roth conversion calculations with our clients, we certainly try to take into account all sources of income for sure. So that whether that be your earnings from your job, any kind of dividends, interest, capital gains, do you have a pension? Are there Social Security income dollars at play here? And we really want to try and project in this current tax year what tax bracket you're going to be after assumed deductions. And that can be a little bit trickier.
3: Right. And the reason we do that is because the most important and powerful piece of doing a Roth conversion is to potentially have tax savings. If you're not saving money on taxes, then does it even make sense, right? So
4: yeah,
3: if you're in a, you know, let's say 12% bracket and this conversion pushes you out to the 22% bracket, which is the next bracket after the 12, big jump, then maybe it doesn't make sense to do a Roth conversion. So considering the timing is important, couple of things that are top of mind. Number one, what state are you in currently and where will you retire? And I'll let Matt elaborate about that in a second. And then the second thing would be, what does your income look like currently? Are you in peak earning years? Are you maybe going through some sort of a sabbatical and or unemployment? And where will income be at retirement? So let's just tackle the first one first. So we're recording this and speaking in Oregon. So what is the magical thing about Oregon versus other states?
4: Yeah, so for Oregon, if we do a Roth conversion, you know, we'd have to subject ourselves to likely federal taxation plus state taxation, and in some instances, perhaps even local tax if you live in Multnomah right. County, thereabouts. So that definitely is a big factor. If you're working in Oregon now and have plans to even move north into Washington for a retirement, you know, Washington doesn't have any income tax at this point in time.
3: Right.
4: They just enacted a cap gains tax, but right. That is not applicable to a Roth conversion. So in that instance, it could be a savings of potentially up to 9% or more yeah. if you wait to move to Washington and then convert.
3: Right. So the hypothetical situation is, let's say you're a couple living in Oregon and you make $200,000 a year. If you put money in a pre-tax 401k, so that would be a traditional 401k, you know, the words, you know, the jargon out there, but pre-tax, traditional mean the same. If we put that in there, we are lowering our income by the amount we've deposited. So let's say you put $20,000 in a 401k. And for simple math, even though tax rates in Oregon, I think, cap out at 9.9, let's use 10% because it's easier for me to do the math on. If you have a 10% state income tax, by putting that $20,000 in a pre-tax bucket. It lowers your income by the $20,000, which therefore gives you a break on the taxes, which 10% of $20,000, quick math, boom, and we got $2,000.
4: Yeah, $2,000 saved.
3: Saved for your estate tax, yeah.
4: Right. And so probably another even 22%-ish on the federal tax.
3: Yeah. So let's say you earn 22 federal, you save 22% off 20,000. So you add that back to your pile. And then that same couple, then either A moves to, as Matt mentioned, Washington, and they move to Washington, no state income tax. They pull the dollars out. Well, the $2,000 they saved stays saved because they didn't move to a state that has income tax. And then number two, federally, maybe their income has dropped because a lot of people, when they retire, you know, they're nearing their top earning years and then they kind of drop off a little bit. And perhaps you drop from 22 to 12%, which is another 10% of savings that stays in your pocket.
4: Yeah, a lot of numbers throwing around there, but it's certainly a good idea to consider. Are you in Oregon for the long haul? If you are here, or if you're in Washington, you know, certainly in my opinion, is a little bit more advantageous for you. Now, the Roth conversion picture is really across not just this year, but potentially for the rest of your life. So there are some what we call ticking time bombs from a tax perspective that might be lurking in your future. And that's part of the calculation where we're looking at all those pre-tax dollars. One thing that will likely happen if you reach the age is required minimum distributions.
3: Right. Which
4: now, if you've got a massive stockpile of pre-tax dollars, whether that's 401k, IRA dollars, etc., you know, when you reach a certain age, the IRS says you now must take a minimum amount. It's required on a yearly basis.
3: Right.
4: And it's based on the balance of your account year over year.
3: And yeah, exactly. And one of my things that I say that's my favorite is nobody likes to be told what to do and when. And when you get to that age and you're 73 or higher and you have a required minimum distribution, you may not want to be pulling that out.
4: Yep. And for a Roth conversion strategy, we also want to consider perhaps an early retirement scenario. If you get out of your working life early and you delay taking Social Security, there may be some low income years in which you could use this strategy.
3: Right. And at the end of the day, it's a calculation of figuring out where's your income, what room do we have in a particular bracket that we want to hit, and then doing the math in there and obviously getting it signed off by a tax professional. So the benefit is that once the dollars are in a Roth and have been converted following all the rules, and then we have tax-free dollars in the future. So consider that strategy. And if you haven't, give us a call. We're happy to sit down with you in a complimentary setting, 503-253-3000. 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
5: This is Speaking Freely. I'm Annette Newell. Thanks so much for listening in. Police, public safety, and the best ways to protect the community from crime. These are all issues that came up on several fronts this week. First, supporters celebrated a milestone, collecting more than 62,000 signatures to put a question about investing in police before the Portland voters this November. That's more than the minimum of just over 40,000 required to put the question to voters about diverting some clean energy funds to invest in more police officers in Portland. It's got the backing from some local business owners who say they need more tools to fight back against crime.
6: In an emergency, every second counts.
7: The ballot measure would redirect money from the Portland Clean Energy Fund to invest in public safety. Petitioner Bob Simrell says right now businesses are waiting too long, and he calls that dangerous.
6: Portlanders who call 911 wait 20 minutes or longer for a response. It allows violence to escalate.
7: The plan would take 25% of the money from a retailer's tax, which collects about $200 million a year for PSEF, more than city leaders expected when voters approved it back in 2018. It would pay for maintaining at least two police officers for every 1,000 residents. A judge ruled against challengers to the ballot measure in February. The signatures still need to be verified before it can appear on November's ballot.
5: There is significant opposition, though, and new allegations about some of the signatures the Portland Auditor's Office and Oregon Secretary of State have received lengthy new complaints alleging the campaign of committing election law violations while gathering the signatures. Portland lawyer Alan Kessler filed the complaints, accusing canvassers working for the Safer Portland campaign of misleading voters and failing to follow state guidelines while collecting signatures. Complaints filed with the city and state also say the campaign mishandled signature sheets and sent canvassers out without the full text of the petition. Kessler's complaints point to six separate election law violations. As of Wednesday, the Secretary of State confirmed it had received 77 complaints related to the campaign. And the idea has sparked strong opposition from groups like the Coalition of Communities of Color. It says the Portland Clean Energy Fund is facing its greatest threat, what it calls an effort by the Portland Police Association and other wealthy special interests to raid climate investment funds to pay for increased police staffing.
8: Last year, council approved transferring PSEF interest to the general fund because we were told that those dollars would help protect core city services during a difficult budget year. It's a difficult budget year. And instead, we saw frontline services cut. We saw parks cut. We saw public safety support positions cut. And we saw additional PSEF dollars redirected away from

0: first place. Portlanders voted for climate action because they understood that the crisis was real. They understood that hotter summers, wildfire smoke, and climate disasters were not just hypothetical, and they wanted Portland to actually prepare for that future instead of pretending that it wasn't happening. That is what PSF is for, and I think we should honor that.
1: Also looking at police and public safety, this week Portland City Council's chair of the Public Safety Committee, District 3 Councilor Steve Novick, announced.
2: We're going to hear a presentation updating us on the Police Bureau's use of the red flag law or extreme risk protection orders. Last fall, we had a hearing on extreme risk protection orders, and we discussed the fact that the Police Bureau was not utilizing them as often as some of our sister cities in Oregon, some places around the country, and the Bureau agreed to take a look at that.
1: There are orders that ban people from possessing deadly weapons like guns for a year when they're at risk of suicide or hurting another person. Sergeant Josh Silverman's with the Behavioral Health Unit.
3: Community partners interacting with folks who are mentally ill in crisis and have access to firearms didn't know about ERPOS.
1: Research strongly links extreme risk orders to reduce suicides. There's not as much evidence they prevent murders.
3: And so I think what's happening is people are aware of them.
1: If your family or household member or intimate partner poses a danger to themselves or others, you have a right to file an extreme risk protection order, or ERPO, temporarily restricting that person's access to guns. It's a tool that's used more frequently in recent years, as the Portland City Council's Public Safety Committee heard.
3: What's kind of exciting is we're halfway through 2026 and we're at 47 ERPOs. So that's 7 times our historic rate. And so it just took a while to get the engine running.
1: One disadvantage, local police say, is that in Oregon, doctors, mental health pros, and social workers and neighbors cannot file ERPOs.
3: Here, what an ERPO is, extreme risk protection order, is a court order that prohibits a person from possessing deadly weapons, such as firearms, for 1 year when they present a risk of suicide or causing physical injury to another person in the near future. That time horizon is quite a bit longer than what we normally see for things like civil commitment and peace officer hold-ins, director's custody holds, which require imminency or immediacy. So this is somebody who might be at an elevated risk of doing something pretty tragic, but we don't have to prove that they're going to do it tomorrow or this week like a lot of those other things. And it makes sense that the governmental imposition of us taking somebody to the hospital against their will, which is a pretty big thing, that bar should be high. But potentially limiting their access to firearms for 1 year, that bar, it makes sense that it's a little bit lower. Who can apply for these extreme risk protection orders? This list here is pretty similar to what would be for a restraining order or a stalking order, with the exception that law enforcement can apply for that. And that's pretty important because it allows us to be the bad guy in this case. So it's in a restraining order or stalking order, it's pretty adversarial. It would be a family member abridging the rights of another family member and saying they're not responsible enough to have a gun or they're unsafe to have a gun. Instead, we can take that burden, and that's quite a bit safer. The question that comes up, what about these classes of folks, so doctors, social workers, neighbors? In our state, they can't apply for them. I wish they could, but for now, really, law enforcement, it's the burden is on us to apply for these. And right now, we're really lucky in Multnomah County that we have a gun dispossession unit that's been in effect even before we were really ramping up these extreme risk protection orders. And so they're the ones who go to the residences of people who have protection orders, who are not allowed to have firearms, and they talk through what the next step is with them. So they're the ones who serve the paperwork. They educate the person on their responsibilities regarding the storage of their weapons, and then they coordinate the safekeeping of the firearms. And that safekeeping can be either that they take the firearms themselves, or they coordinate getting them to a third party. And this happens quite a bit more than you would think. That so Deputy Sullivan, Sully, a lot of what he does is says, hey, do you have a family member, an uncle, somebody who can store these? We don't need to be from the government collecting citizens' guns. We don't actually want to be in the business of doing that. If we can get them to a responsible family member, have the family member sign that they're not in the house anymore, they're at a different residence, we'd actually prefer it that way. And so that actually works out really well. And I think one of the reasons we get a lot of buy-in on this. Where we're at from May 2025 to March 2026 is really building the infrastructure for applying for more of these ERPOs. We're now in the phase where we're going bureau-wide with it. So in this earlier phase where we're building the infrastructure, first thing we did is the Behavioral Health Unit became the subject matter experts on extreme risk protection orders. So we got up to speed on the law and a lot of the back end stuff that we need to do to support these. And the way we set up the system initially is we basically educated all of patrol to say, these are situations where an extreme risk protection order would make sense.

0: We're not going to train you on how to fill them out. Just email us the case number. Email us the report. We'll fill out the extreme risk protection order for you. Just be your eyes and ears. Let us know when there are these cases. And so we did that for a while, and that worked out pretty well. Although we ended up getting a little bit inundated. Our VHU officers need to do other things with their jobs. We also set it up so that our administrative staff can e-file these. And then the city end does a lot of back-end support related to court calendars and handling renewals and things like that. And then did a big push to educate our community partners on these. So Project Respond, Portland Street Response, some of these other public health and crisis city groups to know what is an ERPO and basically when does it apply, and then call us and we'll problem solve this stuff. So that was step one. Step two was we're training every officer, actually every bureau member, on how to apply for them themselves. So I teach an hour class. We're doing this from now until December, and teaching every officer on how to complete an ERPO. We complete one in class. We have activities. It's a great class, trust me. I built it. And we're still providing technical assistance. But right now, the expectation is when patrol officers respond to a crisis call that involves a firearm, they're going to assess whether an ERPO makes sense. And if it does make sense, the expectation is that they complete the ERPO. And then moving forward, I'm applying for a grant here. We have a ceasefire grant. Ceasefire is another program that's great. That's firearm violence prevention. But this is piggybacking on this. And so what I'm hoping to is to get a little bit of money to pay for some officers to review previous police calls to see where ERPOs should have been applied for but were missed. And their job would be to review those and then apply for them within a few days of the crisis call and make sure we're not missing a bunch. And then also, when there's going to be some slack in that. So once they're done reviewing those calls, those ECIT officers, ECIT stands for Enhanced Crisis Intervention Trained Officers. Since we have those officers there and they're really good at taking crisis calls, when they're done applying for ERPOs, they're going to go out and take ECIT calls to support patrol. So they'll take those off the hands of patrol officers. So hopefully we get that money, and that would start in January of 2027. And then this is not Oregon data. This is four other states. But what the stats currently show, the social science, is that every 17 to 23 ERPOs saves one life from suicide prevention. That's a pretty high number. There's not a whole lot of interventions, like short of like tourniquets, that have that kind of save rate. So that feels pretty good. We also are trying to prevent homicide. It's a little bit harder to draw a causal link between these, and there's some methodological reasons why that is the case. I think a lot of people suspect that they do prevent homicide, but it's just harder to prove that.
1: Congratulations, Sergeant Silverman. This is remarkable progress in a short period of time. And I'm grateful to the Bureau leadership for giving you the opportunity to train everybody. It looked to me like the number of non-PPB ERPOs had gone up in the past year as well. Do we have any explanations for that?
0: It's getting out in the zeitgeist. A big part of this is there was a chicken or egg problem going on where our community partners who are interacting with folks who are mentally ill in crisis and have access to firearms, they didn't know about ERPOs to even ask us about them. And so I think what's happening is people are aware of them. People know somebody who's applied for them. I think that's a lot of what's going on.
2: Is this data at all disaggregated demographically?
0: Oh, interesting. The short answer is I don't know. We are really lucky that OHSU has a whole gun violence prevention group, and we get a lot of their data from them. They have better data than we do, and I bet they could get us the answers on which groups are we getting ERPOs from, or are some groups getting more disproportionately affected than others. They've done a bunch of research on ERPOs in general from a public health lens. I would punt it to them, but I bet it's gettable.
1: Yeah. We heard a presentation on use of extreme risk protection orders, and the department has ramped up training and usage. The usage has gone up pretty dramatically in the past 10 months. Thank you very much. I really appreciate it. And go forth and keep conquering.
0: Keep
1: on saving lives.
0: Yeah, I'm super invested in this, so thank you.
3: This week brought an East Portland update on crime. The crime rates, particularly property crimes, vehicle thefts, and gun violence, tend to be higher in outer East Portland, according to neighborhood data from platforms like PropertyMax. Hazelwood and the corridor near East Burnside Street and 122nd Avenue experience significantly higher rates of these offenses. However, Portland as a whole is experiencing positive citywide downward trends in violent crime. Overall, reported crime has reached its lowest point in 5 years. I talked to the leader of the East Precinct of the Portland Police this week as he gave an update to the East Portland Chamber of Commerce and its members, mostly small business owners and managers.
4: Through Southeast Portland off of Powell.
3: Commander Jacob Jensen describes a recent crime spree.
4: He sexually assaulted a couple people, broke into a couple of houses, were able to focus on a problem right away, got the suspect into custody.
3: Business owners wanted to know about vehicle thefts.
5: How many cars are being stolen?
4: So the monthly number right there is 65, and that's just for East Precinct.
3: Shoplifting and how to stop people from camping on their properties. They're also worried about the impact of budget cuts on police services.
4: If you reduce the resources available to respond to the same number of calls, you're going to see call times go up.
3: Jensen says his goals, like those throughout the Portland police, are to reduce crime and the fear of crime.
4: This is a very car-dependent community.
3: And particularly focus on vehicle thefts, because those have a greater impact on people in his East Precinct.
4: Their means of being able to get to work, get to the grocery store, do the other things that are part of their life is significantly limited. And so we want to get those cars back as quick as possible.
3: Overall, he says crime stats show success in reducing burglaries, but shoplifting and drug offenses are trending up so far this year.
4: Shoplifting's up just a little bit there, not very much. My optimistic take is that 1,037 number represents an increasing confidence on the part of the community that the police can be helpful in solving their problems. And so we're getting more reports because of that. And then with drug offenses there, the drug offenses going up, and that is likely due to increased self-initiated activity and mission-based activity. So we don't have the ability to do the large-scale crime suppression or criminal interdiction missions that we have done in the past. We just don't have the overtime budget for that anymore. We've been doing some mini missions, usually one a week, maybe two a week, where we take a certain number of officers and a sergeant or two, and we tell them that we want to focus on a problem in an area. So maybe it's like we've done retail theft-based missions, but a lot of them are drug-based missions, and a lot of those drug-based missions focus on the corridor of Halsey to Stark and right off of 122nd there. And so we get a lot of drug arrests out of those missions. And then on afternoon shift, we, as much as we can, even if we're at or below minimum staffing, we'll put out a priority projects car that goes out and focuses on the same kind of things, kind of problem-solving sort of activities. That being said, we tell them we're not going to take regular calls, but if something big comes up, they will drop what they're doing and go and address whatever the big call is instead of trying to find people that are smoking fentanyl or doing other stuff they shouldn't be doing. This picture is from an arrest we made of a person who we believe is a fence for a copper theft operation. So it's out one of our metal recyclers. Earlier this year, we made that arrest, and that case is still ongoing. This is a case that happened earlier this week. We put out a release about it, and this is the result of a traffic stop. One of my officers in the East Precinct, super proud of him. He was driving around, and he looked over at this car, and he said, man, something's not right about that car. I just don't know what it is. So he ran the plate. Turns out it's a stolen plate. Started doing some investigation. The driver had some warrants. I believe it was a stolen car. And then as they inventoried the car prior to towing it, they found the pistol under the seat, pistol in the trunk. And you kind of see it down here, a little bit of a pharmacy there. So we arrested that person, and that, to me, is worthy of a commendation. So like I said, that one's definitely pending. But as we look to the future, we're going to do as much mission-based policing as our budget allows. And that's basically as much as our grant funding will allow. So we have stolen vehicle operations June, July, and August. And those missions are multi-agency, multi-jurisdictional missions. The kind of three stalwart partners in this operation are us, Gresham Police, and Multnomah County, and the Port of Portland also. So those four have been at either every or almost every mission. And then we bring in other people. We've had the FBI out here. We've had Clackamas County, Milwaukee Police, Vancouver Police, because of the state line, we can't work directly with them, but we try to coordinate mission timing with them so that they have a crew worker and we have a crew worker, because what we know is that a lot of our folks will get on the freeway and go north, and so we will coordinate with Vancouver, with Washington State Patrol, with Clark County a lot, but it's helpful to have a group of dedicated officers where we can just click over to their net and say, hey, we got one coming your way. Pull out airplanes up for those as long as flying conditions allow, canine officers, drone officers, all that kind of stuff. We did one in June. We arrested, I think, 8 people out of stolen cars, made 9 arrests total. And we've got one planned for later this month, July 20th, and then one in August. And those are all grant funded from the federal government. It's a U.S. Department of Justice Smart Policing Initiative grant. that we got a few years back. We can't renew that grant because substantially all of the law enforcement grants that are coming out of the federal government now have language that require grantees to comply with immigration law, and we can't do that because of our state law, so we don't have the ability to renew any of those grants that are coming out of the federal government. Retail theft missions, we do these as we're able to. I know we've got one planned for August 4th. I don't know if we have one in between there, but we work with local retailers.
3: I asked Jensen for his advice about how to make your car less of a target for thieves.
5: I would be interested in advice for preventing that from happening based on what you're seeing on the street.
4: So let me think about this for a second here. The basic idea is you gotta make your car hard, like less attractive to steal, right? So there's things that you can do, parking in your driveway as opposed to being on the street. Or like in your garage is ideal, but my garage has a gym in it, so that's not going to work out for me. But like in your driveway, people have to then break that threshold of the driveway, which is less comfortable than just being on the street. Having lighting, so like motion-activated lights would be great, parking under a street light, that kind of thing, so that it's less comfortable for people to approach because they feel like they're going to be seen. And then there's anti-theft devices out there, the steering column locks, that kind of thing. Those are effective. They're not impossible to defeat. The fact that I think I saw a stolen car call yesterday where the caller reported they had one of those devices on there. So not foolproof, but those are all things that make it less likely that your car is going to get broken into and stolen.
6: I'd like to add to that, putting like an AirTag in them. Because when you have people who are going to steal that car, they come up, all of a sudden they get notification there's something in that car. Maybe this is not a good car to take.
4: Yeah, and even if they don't get that, the AirTag can help us recover it faster for sure. Because you can track that on your phone.
3: Here's more background information from Jensen.
4: I'm the commander of East Precinct. So I grew up just outside of East Precinct, off 162nd and Foster, just in the Clackamas County. So I went to Centennial Schools. My grandparents, my dad was born in Lynn, so like 85th and Duke. And then when I was growing up, they lived at 130th and Bush. So I've got deep roots out here. I love this community. This is where I got assigned off probation as a brand new police officer. I couldn't have felt luckier to be here and learn the craft that I still am in today out in the community where I grew up. And then I went a couple different places, got promoted to sergeant, and was able to come back here as a sergeant. And so I learned the policing trade out here in East Precinct, which I'm really appreciative of. And then I was overjoyed when Chief Day asked me to come back out here and be the precinct commander. Where we're at, where we're going, East Precinct's a very diverse community. There's about 250,000 people out here, and we've got everybody from people like me that grew up out here, that have roots out here, people with far deeper roots than me in East Portland, all the way up to brand new immigrants that have just arrived and been settled somewhere out in the precinct. So a very wide, diverse community. David Douglas School District is one of the most, if not the most, diverse school districts in the state, and they're out right out here in East Portland. It's a little over 35 square miles. The precinct boundaries are Cesar Chavez Boulevard out to Gresham, and then I-84 down to Clackamas County. And then there's a little bit extra in the area of 82nd Avenue that goes up north of I-84. So we go up to Sandy. We got a lot of roads out here. Some of them are wide and straight and flat. We also have the potholed out roads that you have to go 2 miles an hour on, or else you're going to bottom your car out and wreck it, and kind of everything in between. Sidewalks, no sidewalks. Bike lanes, no bike lanes. It's a very interesting place to drive around if you're trying to get somewhere fast. We've got different neighborhoods in here. We share some neighborhoods with Central and some with North Precinct, just depending on how close they are to the border. And we have 10 patrol districts that are served by anywhere from 12 officers to 18 officers a shift, depending on how busy it is. So if you think about it, the most we have 18 officers that are serving 36 square miles of precinct. We're spreading the mayonnaise pretty thin on the bread already. So one of the things I did when I became the commander here is I said we're going to have individualized precinct goals. So Chief Day has 3 goals for the police bureau. It's reduce crime and the fear of crime, transform the dynamic between the police and the people we serve, and organizational growth and development. And I said, what we're going to do at East Precinct is we're going to think about how we can operationalize those for the precinct and not just have the bigger bureau-wide goals. And so we said for each of Chief Day's goals, we're going to have different key performance indicators in terms of the community. Chief Day has talked about that being both internal and external, so we wanted to cover that base as well. I believe in community engagement, and I want to say I really appreciate everybody coming here. I try to make as many of these meetings as possible. Unfortunately, my schedule is not my own, and I'm not able to attend as often as I'd like. But we are out all the time talking to folks. Our PS3s, our public safety support specialists, that's the unarmed responder role that we have. We've asked them to at least once a day go out and make contact and do some kind of engagement event, whether it's just walking through a park and saying hi to people, stopping in a business that they've been to before, and saying hi and checking in on how things are going, just kind of relationship building activities. And so we set a goal of every month we want to have at least 40 of those. And we were doing pretty good, and then we started to get the PS3s involved, and we really started blowing it out of the water. We were looking for 40 a month. 2 months ago, we had 133. And that's because we have a focus on that out here. And so if you have an event you're doing, a meeting you're having, and you want to have a police officer come there, whether it's just to say hi and shake hands and just kind of be a presence, or whether it's to come and do what I'm doing now and give a presentation or a talk on something, please let me know. We can't fulfill all those requests, but I want to fulfill as many of them as we possibly can. Talking about the internal side of the precinct too, we did a survey earlier this year, just kind of checking on the precinct climate, really brief survey, got that information back, and now we're taking it to evaluate how things are going in the precinct, see if we can make changes that help make the working lives of the officers and sergeants here better, because we know that if we can improve their working conditions, they're going to go through the community that much better than we already are. In terms of reducing crime and the fear of crime, we wanted to focus on things that we can control. So as much as I have a passion for reducing gun violence, that's not something that we as a precinct have a ton of control over, because we don't do any of the investigations. We do the initial response, and then we hand it off to some detective unit somewhere. And so we said we're going to focus on stolen vehicles. And the reason for that is stolen vehicles are used in a lot of other crimes. You might call it like splash effects, where you have the ripples in the pond that go out and affect other crimes. The other reason is we have a great passion here in the precinct for recovering stolen vehicles. I'm sure you've seen some of the coverage of our stolen vehicle operations. In fact, this truck here is one of our stolen vehicle operations trucks that's equipped with the automated license plate reader technology. That's it as the lead car in the Junior Rose Festival parade earlier this year. And we have great passion for recovering stolen cars out here. When an officer gets on the radio and says, hey, I'm behind a rolling stolen, which is like a stolen car that's occupied and being driven, you can hear people pipe up from all different corners of the precinct that are free or that are breaking off of lower priority calls or writing reports or whatever to come help find that person that's driving that car. And the other thing is the community out here, there's a lot of folks that live out here, work out here, that don't have the luxury of having a really strong network or a bunch of extra money. They're kind of what the United Way would call ALICE, Asset Limited, Income Constrained and Employed. So if that car gets taken, then their means of being able to get to work, get to the grocery store, do the other things that are part of their life is significantly limited. And so we want to get those cars back as quick as possible so that people can move on with their lives and go back to kind of normal as quickly as possible. Well, we're working on that. We're moving in the right direction. In fact, May was the first month this year where we were trending year over year down in stolen cars. We had been up. And so now we're down. Preliminary numbers for June, which are a little squishy because the reports have to be processed and transcribed and reviewed by records before they can go into the system and be counted. We're going to be down a little bit more, I believe, than 2.2%. So I think by the end of the year, we're going to hit that 5% goal. And 5% may not sound like a lot, but 2025 was near historic low records for stolen cars for us out here at East Precinct. So we're trying to go down from something that's already a pretty low base to start with. So I pulled this about June 15th or so, and then the numbers that I came up with I pulled from just earlier this week, and so there's a few extra stolen cars in there. About 65 a month for...
6: Two a day.
7: Wow. Yeah.
4: And we're recovering about that many also. In terms of high priority call response time, 17 minutes is a long time. High priority calls are priority calls that are like 1 through 3. So for us, that's bad things that are happening right now. My house is being broken into. Somebody just got stabbed. Somebody just got shot. My domestic partner is abusing me right now. Those sorts of things where we want to be there in a hurry. And to me, it's unacceptable that if you call 911 to say this bad thing's happening right now, it's going to take on average 17 minutes from the time you call and talk to a call taker for someone to get there to help you. However, it's better than what we have been doing. And so we're trying to set that 17 minutes and then chip away 16, 15 on down. As we hire more officers, that's certainly going to help. Last week, the preliminary data was like 14 minutes, which was awesome. In terms of it's still unacceptable, but much better than we have been doing. Hoping to trend that in the right, continue to work that in the right direction. And then organizational growth and development. I'm a big believer in this. I feel like you can't not grow. If you make the decision to just, I'm going to stand pat, the world is still expanding. If it's expanding 5% a year and you're just like, I'm just going to stop learning and growing and just kind of do what I'm doing, then you're really shrinking relative to the rest of the world. So we need to grow at least at the rate the world's growing, if not more, because the community in Portland has high standards for what they need us to do, and so we need to be able to meet those standards. So we set goals here, and this is the Bureau of the Precinct giving back to the officers.
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12: From ABC News. Mike Tabusky. Flags are being flown at half-staff across the nation's capital today as lawmakers remember Lindsey Graham, who passed away last night from a brief and sudden illness, according to his office. EMS teams in Washington responding to a call about a cardiac incident at his home last night. ABC's Selena Wang has more on how the late senator is being remembered.
13: Tim Scott, who of course is the other senator from South Carolina, calling him a friend and one of only three or four senators I invited to my wedding because Lindsey Graham had become a part of the family, saying it's a rare thing in politics and calling him irreplaceable, Ike. And on the other side of the aisle, Senator Chris Coons, a Democrat, remembering Graham for his ability to work across the aisle, also saying he loved him, quote, like a brother.
12: Graham's passing also reshuffles Republicans' power in the Senate, with now 51 Republicans able to vote amid Kentucky Senator Mitch McConnell's continued absence due to unspecified health issues. ABC's Jay O'Brien has more on what happens next.
14: South Carolina's governor will now appoint an interim senator to fill Graham's seat until his term ends in January. Graham was running for re-election, so Republicans in South Carolina now have to hold a special primary to fill his spot on the ballot.
12: Thousands of Americans in the South and the East are recovering after a series of destructive storms in the last day. ABC News meteorologist Samara Theodore.
15: A race against time in Venezuela as the death toll rises.
12: New Orleans submerged with many cars stuck in the deluge over the last day. People forced to wade through several inches of water, with the floods turning streets into rivers. In Tennessee, a separate system dumped 6 inches of rain in some areas, with floodwaters overtaking parts of Del Rio. And American forces have launched another round of attacks on Iranian targets this afternoon. It marks the latest escalation in the fighting in the Middle East. 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
4: News. I'm Mike Dubusky. Lindsey Graham is being remembered today after the longtime South Carolina senator died overnight at the age of 71. ABC's Jay O'Brien has more.
5: The senior senator from South Carolina served more than 30 years in Congress, more than 20 of them in the upper chamber, becoming one of its most recognizable members, even mounting a failed bid for president in 2016.
6: No one here, including me, ever expected to hear me say, "I'm Lindsey Graham, and I'm running for president of the United States."
5: He went from political foe of President Trump's to one of his closest allies in the United States Senate.
4: President Trump earlier today calling Graham's passing devastating. The county medical examiner out with its preliminary report saying Graham died of aortic dissection due to arteriosclerotic cardiovascular disease. And U.S. forces have launched a new wave of attacks on Iranian targets. This is ABC News.
7: Hi, this is Dr. Cruz from Cruz.
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9: From ABC News, I'm Wayne Cabot. The preliminary cause of death for Lindsey Graham, as reported by the DC Medical Examiner, aortic dissection due to arteriosclerotic cardiovascular disease. The senator was 71. His last public comments were from Kyiv, where he was excited about a deal that he thought might end Russia's war on Ukraine.
10: Happy birthday. Thank you very much.
11: Graham had just returned to Washington from Ukraine, where he met with President Zelensky on Friday. Zelensky writing on social media this morning, he is deeply saddened by the news of Graham's passing, adding, Lindsey was a true defender of freedom and the values that make our world safer.
9: ABC's Martha Raddatz. Graham was encouraged about a bipartisan bill that President Trump supported that would sanction countries that buy oil and gas from Russia. Graham wanted to end that war, but was a hawk on the Iran war, which is still heating up. Today, the U.S. striking Iranian air defense systems and Revolutionary Guard boats around the Strait of Hormuz. Iran on the offensive, attacking neighbors that house U.S. bases, Bahrain, Kuwait, Qatar, Jordan, Oman. Iran also hit a container ship and set it on fire in the Strait of Hormuz today. Iran says that strait is closed. The U.S. says the ships are getting through. President Trump on NBC's Meet the Press.
12: It's open. We bombed the hell out of them last night. They're very, very evil and sick people.
9: Oil is about to resume trading. Gasoline prices here in the U.S. took a jump this past week, AAA putting the average at $3.88 a gallon, diesel a full dollar higher than that at $4.88. Senator Mitch McConnell has broken his silence about his condition, revealing for the first time that what led to his hospitalization for the past 3 weeks was a fall. He also says he had a touch of pneumonia. 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
9: California Congressman Ro Khanna is calling on Israel's Prime Minister Netanyahu to investigate the Israeli settlers and IDF soldiers who he says detained him and three other Americans Thursday in the West Bank. Ro Khanna saying on Meet the Press, how dare they mistreat people with an American passport this way? Meanwhile, the IDF acknowledges carrying out strikes in Gaza today, in which local reports say six Palestinians died, including a nine-year-old girl. No one has died among the 46 people who caught Legionnaire's disease on the Upper East Side of Manhattan, some already out of the hospital. People who vape join the elderly and now being most at risk, says the city health commissioner, Dr. Alistair Martin.
8: And when you catch a case early of Legionnaire's disease, you can actually treat this fairly straightforwardly. And we're seeing that folks, when caught early, are making it through.
9: 180 cooling towers are being tested in New York City for the Legionella bacteria. Smoke was pouring out of a circuit breaker behind a barroom performance stage in Thailand, where 27 people died in a fire, many found in the bathroom. About the flooding in Missouri, the National Guard now reporting it rescued more than 300 people. We know it gets hot in July, but 100 in International Falls, Minnesota, on the U.S.-Canadian border. That's tomorrow's forecast. It would be their first 100-degree day in 103 years. Extreme heat warnings all the way out to Utah. I'm Wayne Cabot, ABC News.
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1: The latest out of the Middle East is... Well, good news. Nothing overnight.
2: There were no new U.S. attacks overnight, despite two nights of bombing. And the fact that the president has declared the ceasefire over, this comes on the final day of a six-day funeral service for the Ayatollah, killed in the opening rounds of this war well over 4 months ago. Massive crowds mourned the slain leader.
1: And the crowds were massive. And again, no attacks overnight. Does it mean that that's not going to happen because Iran's expecting that?
2: Iran is still bracing for additional strikes from the U.S. after Iran launched missiles and drones at U.S. military facilities in Bahrain, Kuwait, and Jordan. All of those missiles were intercepted.
1: Which is good. And we care about it because of oil. Price of oil. Oil goes up. Life gets more expensive. We don't want any part of that. We recognize that. Now we're in this position of sit and wait. And I've said, I think it's going to be, you know, tick for tat kind of situation. It's going to go on for the next several months because I don't think Trump wants to put any, first of all, I have to be honest with you. I don't think Trump believes that they were going to get nuclear weapons. I think he thought this was going to be simple and easy. This would be another feather in his caps. That's just me from what I've heard. And, you know, coming off the high of, you know, what took place in Venezuela and all that stuff. But now, as I've said, the military aspect, yeah, we can win that. It is the other aspect, though, that Trump can't lose the political, but he also can't see oil rise. He can't have that. He can't have oil rise to the point that it puts a crunch on us heading into the midterms. Top of that, he can't be seen as to lose the political side, even if oil prices calm down. To him, if Iran comes out of this, even in if it's not true, in a better situation than what was in Obama's, then he can't have that. This is Aaron David Miller from the Carnegie Foundation saying, you know, look, this is what has to happen.
3: We are prepared to facilitate billions of dollars in financial and economic relief, unlimited waivers on your oil, unfrozen assets, and massive sanctions relief. But I think the administration has not yet fundamentally understood that Iran is not going to give up what is now their new nuclear weapon, which is leverage and control. Over a choke point through which 20% of the world's daily global oil supply transits.
1: Yes. And the fact that nobody thought of that before, oh wait, a lot of people thought of that beforehand, is alarming. According to all of the, you know, simulations that they do, a vast majority said the first thing that they're going to do is close the Strait of Hormuz. So I think we're going to get a little back and forth here for the next several months. And then after Labor Day, because I think what we're going to see is we'll see these things, you know, back and forth, maybe a few weeks where it's really hot, maybe some, you know, where it's not so hot. And especially as we get close to Labor Day, because we don't want prices to spike too high, because that's the last, you know, summer vacation time. Then I think it'll pick up again. Up until September, October, then slow down again, because then we've got what is going to be the midterms and you don't want prices spiking and everybody, you know. So this is what I think we're going to get. God willing, they come up with something. Do I think that's going to happen at this moment? I don't. Speaking of coming up with something, the data center battle. Has Oregon come up with something that may be seen as the way that people either combat data centers and or make them pay?
4: We see this at board meetings across the country right now, these fierce backlash to AI centers, and residents are speaking out because these data centers power AI. They store cloud data. They mine cryptocurrency among their many functions, but they also eat electricity, and that raises rates for everyone. And one state this morning is saying no more. This week, Oregon is implementing a law raising power rates on data farms by nearly 30%, while at the same time actually lowering residential rates by more than 1%.
1: That's pretty cool. if that's the way they're going to go, you know, go and combat it. And here's the issue. The data center has been around a long time. How much of it is real? How much of it is fear-mongering? Yesterday, I read an article that data centers are looking to places in the tech world like, you know, native lands. Why? Well, they don't have to worry about anything. Once they get that permission, they're fine. They're ready to roll. They don't have to worry about a lot of other stuff because those lands are their lands. And we'll see how that's going to play itself out, because there's no doubt that is something that they're not just looking at. They're already starting to do. And Oregon has said, well, we're going to do this. And again, fact and fiction, fact and fear. What's real? What's not real? So we did a massive breakdown because I have an AI company. We're on the creative side of it. We're not on the data side. But there's no doubt that it's a part of, I mean, it's part of my life, and it's what I do. And I've said eventually this will work itself out. That being said, the breakdown I got from the three people that we work closely with when it comes to, you know, our servers and the data and stuff said from 2026 to 2030-ish, give or take, the strain on the power grids is going to be big. You'll start to see in 3 to 4 years noticeable improving of grid management and efficiency. But it's probably still 7 to 10 years before the new power technologies become much more efficient and will ease the pressure significantly. And then after that, there's going to be a lot of breakthroughs, nuclear, things of that nature. Who knows what Elon will do, putting stuff in space potentially. So yeah, there's going to be some issues. And Oregon just said, nah, we're going to come at this in a different way. And I applaud that, because we're going through it here where they want to put a data center by downtown next to the zoo. It's company DC Blocks. They've signed the deal. And this became an issue when the zoo raised it. Then people got on board, but it had already gone through the city council. They knew about it. They were well aware of it. And now they're like, oh, and the mayor, Freddie O'Connell, is threatening eminent domain on this. It's going to be a data center. Right now, it's like a commercial, you know, technology hub. He wouldn't be doing it had there not been this outcry. And the worry is, well, the sound. Well, they're next to one of the biggest railroads, the zoo is, in the country. And I will tell you guys this. We are absolutely pass holders, my family. My daughters and my wife go as much as they can. They love it. Charlie and her go a couple times a month. They love it. And so, no, do we want anything to happen to the animals? What's the noise going to be like? Well, okay, let's have some studies before people freak out. But you can't. You can't do that. And my big thing is, I don't know how much it's going to affect the animals. You guys are focusing on that because it's a great way to go, we don't want the animals hurt. What you need to focus on is, what's it going to do to the grid? We had a big issue here in the winter when the grid failed. A lot of that had to do with, you know, the winter, the power lines and stuff again. But there was a lot more to that the pressure on the grid and the cost. So Oregon's just saying, all right, well, here's the deal. Go ahead. You guys put your grid in, but you're going to pay this, which is 29% more. And through that, you're going to supplement other people in theory. Again, what's it look like when you put it into play in keeping their rates down? So that's very interesting to see if they can pull this off and will this be something. The other night at the hearing here in Nashville, it was crazy. The hearing went on till 2:30 in the morning and they didn't even get everybody in. They finally had to say, all right, we've heard enough. We've heard enough. We can't, what are we doing at this point in time? So this is not just an issue in Nashville, and this is going to be an issue nationwide, because we all want to have fun with AI. We all want to use AI. We all want to, you know, enjoy our time on the computer. At the same time, it's the NIMBY situation. It's not in my backyard. And what's it going to do to hurt my value of anything? And I think that Oregon could be onto something here. We'll see. 323-538-2423 at Chad Benson Show is your X, your Insta, your YouTube, your Facebook, and all the other good things. Soccer's on today. Yesterday, there was one game in the World Cup, and it was France.
0: He crosses it in, knocked away by Mazraoui. Mario heads it back in. Doué able to find Mbappe through traffic. Get it, Mbappe! 20 career World Cup goals! Gives France the lead in the quarterfinal.
1: Yeah. They dominated. We haven't seen the best of them, there's no doubt. We have not seen the best of France. You know, and you know, it's the big boys that's pretty much left. And so, you know, you've got England, Norway tomorrow. Switzerland, surprise, not a surprise. They're one of those teams that seems to always get to the quarterfinals and big things. And can they take that next step against Argentina? Because let's be real, Argentina hasn't been super convincing. You know, Messi is dragging them along. Do I think they're going to win? Yes. Would I be shocked if they didn't? No. But you kind of do want them to win because you kind of want to see England versus Argentina, if England can get over Norway. I'll give you my predictions a little bit later. Coming up, we got what's trending. Also, the new thing is, where's Mitch? Where's Mitch? We're going to find out, maybe. Or maybe not. You don't know. For all of that, though, Relief Factor. Amazing, incredible. I take it every single day. You should as well. 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Because supplements, it's got to work, man. It has to work. 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
1: But I was trending in the old interwebs on this Friday, baby Friday. 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Girl, World Cup. France, Mbappe. Charlie Kirk. Maine, Morocco. Morocco. Did not show the fighting spirit we thought you were going to show. Mitch McConnell is trending because of his health. I don't know if you're aware of this. Not doing a lot, old Mitch. Some people are wondering if he's even alive. Head over to Yahoo. Number one trending thing. Maine. Bonnie Tyler passing away yesterday at age 75. Harsh reviews for Disney's live-action Moana was also trending. A lot of the stuff that you see with the reviews is, why? Like, why did we need this? And I think that's a fair thing to ask. Yeah, no doubt about that. U.S. and Iran, trending as well. The Odyssey is also trending. That is the Christopher Nolan film, if you will. And finally, over to the Google. Number one trending thing yesterday is France, Morocco, the World Cup. Norway. Not because of the country, but because of their soccer team. Their squad apparently had to change hotels before their quarterfinal game. They had to upend everything. 323-538-2423. At Chad Benson Show is your X, your Insta, your YouTube, Facebook, and all of the other good stuff right here on the Chad Benson Show. Erling Haaland, who's their star, and America's fallen in love with old Erling Haaland. Stephon Diggs, NCIS. Caitlin Clark, also trending. Trump as well, trending in the magical world of Google over the last 24 hours. Now you know what's trending on the interwebs. Reach out to us on the interwebs and everywhere else. Obviously, Mitch McConnell is still trending. Good for you, Mitch. Probably not in a good way because nobody knows if you're alive.
2: Questions swirling around Senator Mitch McConnell. He was last seen on Capitol Hill 28 days ago, and then he was checked into the hospital on June 14th for an unknown medical condition. The governor of Kentucky sending a letter to McConnell's office demanding answers about his condition. McConnell's staff has said that he's recovering and working on Senate business, but he's been in the hospital for more than 3.5 weeks, even President Trump saying he doesn't know his condition.
1: Well, don't worry, because they've all talked to him, right? I love that. Yeah, we've been speaking to him nonstop. He's doing things you could never even dream of. Backflips. Have we heard this before? He's juggling stuff. He just wrote a book in Latin. Have we heard this before? Have we? I think we have heard these kind of tales before, of like, you're not seeing what's going on. We know what's going on. You guys are trying to figure out, how do we control the situation and remain in power and keep our gigs without exposing what's really going on? At least that's the sense I have. What do you think? We're going to talk to our good buddy coming up in a second, Jim Kennedy of the Kennedy Institute of Public Policy Research, about this and a bunch of other things. If you missed any of the show, grab the podcast. This is The Chad Benson Show.
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2: It is the time of the week. We talked to our good buddy Jim Kennedy of the Kennedy Institute of Public Policy Research. We talk about politics, pop culture, life. We have a little fun on our Friday sessions. Jim, let's first and foremost start with the fact that when we spoke this time earlier this week, we had not yet attacked Iran. And good news, the kerfuffle's back on.
3: It is the new kerfuffle week. Yeah, I've said before that I was all in for this. I'll pay higher gas prices for a couple of months. I'll pay higher for meat prices for a couple of months. If we can really get rid of the Iranian regime after 47 years and free the Iranian people and let them have the self-determination government that they deserve. To me, I'm willing to do that for that. But I don't see a strategy right now, because clearly bombing them is not going to get them to change their ways. We've done that to the point to where you have to start risking, civilian Iranian lives in larger numbers. Like you said, we have to, be concerned about killing a million Iranians who aren't part of the IRGC or the regime. And that's a no-go, because that's really something that Trump doesn't want to do. But they clearly are not going to, bombing them is not something that is going to make them, it's not going to be able to get us regime change. It's going to have to come from internally. And until, I I'm all in, but I need to see some sort of a plan or something that's going to basically show me where they can really get regime change out of this for what we ventured and what we've already invested, in a sense, in this. Until I see that, I'm beginning to become a little bit more skeptical on this whole thing, because I just don't think there is an endgame plan. I mean, remember, Rubio wasn't in favor of this. Tulsi Gabbard, who basically gave up her position over this because she was so vehemently opposed to it and told the president this would not work.
2: J.D. Vance was not a fan.
3: J.D. Vance also was not a fan of this. Absolutely. I don't really know. I still want to know, though, who was? Who said, yeah, this is a good idea, Mr. President, because I really don't see Susie Wiles being in favor of it.
2: Hegseth.
3: Either.
2: It was Hegseth, Joint Chiefs, right? Like the Raising Cane. His thing was, you're not going to bomb your way to regime change. If they're not going to rise up, you're going to have to put 100,000 boots on the ground. And that's not something I think Trump wants to do. Then you start looking around going, okay, so, because, everybody's like, I'm willing to pay more for gas. How much more? Are you willing to pay $6 more, $7 more? $7 for a gallon of gas now in California, 10, 11, 12. Are you willing to see the economy come to a halt where we have mass unemployment? Because a country that is thousands of miles away from us, who an older generation remembers the revolution, but they don't remember anything before 1979. And they could be, the boomers could be super happy. I mean, that's the question I have. Like, because I get a lot of that here in Tennessee. Oh, yeah, I'm totally up for that. Let's do it. Let's go. But nobody has a real answer of how you're going to do it. And everybody's willing to sacrifice everybody else's kid to go in there.
3: But that is the problem, is that what is the plan? What is the end game that will get regime change? And I was willing to go with it for, like I said, I'm so willing to go down that path, but I haven't seen that. And unless you can produce that, then we're just wasting time and bombs and money on this. If we don't really have a way that we're actually going to change it, then what are we doing there? Just, rather than just risking lives and spending money on something, you don't really have a plan. You're not willing to put 50,000, 100,000 boots on the ground like you talked about. And we clearly aren't doing anything that is substantial as far as rallying the leaders of whatever opposition there is to go back out on the streets under the fear of being gunned down by the IRGC without really any concern for them, because they want to stay in power.
2: And why would those people on the streets believe anything we have to say when Trump tweeted out a gazillion times, we're coming, we're going to be there in a minute, we're going to do all this, and then nothing happened?
3: I don't blame them. I God bless them. I want them to be free, but to me, most of these things are done best on an internal basis where it comes from within, unless there's some sort of external driver for it. And we gave them some of it, but evidently not enough. And it was too fresh in their mind that they had just had too many

0: people, too many of their brethren had been killed by the IRGC without really any sort of issue where they would, they have no problem firing on their own because they know it's their own necks. You know, basically, what is it? Either, you know, if we don't stay together, we're going to hang separately.
1: Yeah.
0: Type of situation. That's what the IRGC knows. Because they know if they lose power, they're all going to die because they're going to be very, very, you know, 10 million, 50 million very angry people in Iran over what they've been, how they've been treated for the last, 45, 47 years.
1: Yeah, absolutely. Talking to Jim Kennedy, Kennedy Institute of Public Policy Research. Jim, I don't know if you're aware of this, but Mitch McConnell's old. And also, nobody knows if he's alive.
0: Yeah, there was an interesting comment by Republican Rep. Marlon Stutzman, a Republican from Indiana, said he was unsure if Senator McConnell was alive following weeks of speculation since the lawmaker had been hospitalized. And I don't know if this was a stunt that he just put up to by his staff to say something and you'll get a bunch of press and you'll get quoted all over the media for this or what, but it is an interesting question. I've seen this week a number of people in the press have made statements about, oh, they've had wonderful conversations and they've talked to Mitch McConnell. My question that none of them seem to answer is, did he talk back when they talked to him on the phone?
1: Yeah.
0: I haven't heard anybody explain what topics they discussed, what his mood was, what his level of engagement was. Did he sound like Joe Biden or did he sound like he was actually cognizant? Those types of things. That leads us down a path. Plus, his wife very quickly after that disappeared to China for a week. And I'm thinking if your betrothed is in the hospital with a medical emergency, that is something that is evolving, that you're probably not getting on an airplane for China, regardless of the importance of whatever the trip was about. It's cancelable. You can explain your husband's in the hospital. And most people aren't going to say, well, that's not really an acceptable reason or acceptable excuse. So this whole thing has been very strange. I mean, luckily for the Republicans, he is not the majority leader anymore. He is so powerful in the party. He's still a state, elder statesman of the Senate for the Republicans. So it's not like there's a leadership crisis right now. We've seen him, have these problems before. He needed to be rebooted, shall we say, a couple of times in the past. I'm saying that half jokingly, but he did kind of, as you would think in technology terms, locked up or basically just stopped talking and, literally had to kind of be booted to basically move him forward. So he clearly, he isn't running again. But that decision might have been made 6 years ago, or maybe at some point not complete this term when he first began showing problems a couple, 3 years ago on this.
1: Jim Kennedy, Kennedy Institute, Public Policy Research. Last question, brother. The Graham Plattner thing went sideways fast. And I said this in my show yesterday. I said, here's the thing. It wasn't that Plattner isn't just about we're going to go up against Trump. And this is what the Democrats are starting to realize. This is a battle in the Democrat Party because he was going against the Democrat establishment and people like that as much as they liked him taking on Trump and the powers in Washington. Those powers also happen to be the Democrats. And that was a, they're not happy. They're not sad to see him go, the establishment.
0: No, not at all. And then it's very interesting because it really is. I mean, really are kind of looking at basically a civil war in the Democratic Party right now with the recent ones in New York, Colorado last week. And you're going to have one coming up now in Maine or in Michigan with the senatorial candidate El Saeed. And I think there might be a couple of others in the congressional district around the country that haven't had that. But yes, there is quite a bit of, as much as they're fighting Republicans and Trump, there is an internal battle between the establishment Democrats and the progressive wing of it. And they are definitely, yes, those people are very, very upset about what has happened in Maine as far as those being the progressives, because yeah, they picked the cruddy candidate, but they want a lot of say in it. And we'll talk more on it on midterm Monday about what the process is going to be in Maine. And it's kind of interesting because there are a few, if not more than a few, that were not happy with the whole 2024 presidential thing where Joe Biden was just kind of disappeared from the ticket and they just anointed Kamala Harris.
1: Yeah.
0: Now, whether they like Kamala or not, they just weren't happy with the process where it was just like, okay, a bunch of people got together in a smoke-filled room the way it was done 100 years ago, really wasn't a smoke-filled room these days, and decided Kamala Harris will be the nominee. We will all get behind Kamala Harris, in Kamala Harris we trust. And yes, that was a disaster. But they're more mad not that it was a disaster, but the fact that there was no input really on the choice. Yes, there was this kind of this whole thing about, oh, yes, we all bless her on the phone call, you know, whatever it was, 10 days later from the DNC. But that was a put up, and there was really no voice for anyone to speak up and say, no, I want to put Bernie Sanders up, or I want to put AOC up, or whoever it would have been. So there was really no, you know, basically counter to what was going on there. So a lot of them are basically, they've taken that and they held on to that, and it's grown their anger and their frustration with the party. The Democrat establishment, again, like, you know, like Schumer and all them, are obviously what they're fighting against, while they're fighting Trump. But the problem is, you know, the establishment represents the closest thing to what is really an electable nationwide yes. type of situation. The groups that are angry are a fairly small vocal minority that are basically they're the squeaky wheels that are getting all the attention right now. And they don't understand that they are not there's not nearly a mass, as much as they want to believe, to elect anybody on a nationwide basis. And if somebody comes out of that like an AOC on the presidential ticket in 2028, it will not bode well for them, I do not believe. I do not think that we have gone that far down the road as a nation, and even enough Trump fatigue for somebody like a Mondami, I can't run for president, but someone like a Mondami type, to basically come along and be nominated and sweep everybody up into some sort of a progressive way for the presidency. That is not going to happen. That doesn't play in Iowa. That doesn't play in Indiana. That doesn't play in Texas. That doesn't play in the South. It doesn't play in very many places that aren't very, very blue. And if you remember, a lot of those places that even are very, very blue still have a fair amount of red in them. So they're not as blue other than like New York City or California or greater Denver or Vail type of situations. There's still a lot of red district within Colorado. So they're not enough to elect a president because of the policies that person would be pushing. But they are where a lot of the grassroots comes out. There is a lot of very good, they're very interesting on the amount of grassroots for both the woman in Colorado and the woman in New York that won, on the amount of grassroots, basically boots on the ground, local volunteers going door to door, phone banking. They just covered it from, you know, basically political campaigning 101 as far as touching the voter time after time after time. And people that they'd interviewed that weren't necessarily, you know, voted for the progressive candidate said that, you know, they would come as a registered Democrat to my door 3, 4, 5 times over a 6-week period with literature. They were polite. They were nice. They were well-dressed. They spoke well. They were knowledgeable on the topics. You know, they weren't angry or anything like that. And they were very, you know, and it said, like, if I didn't believe what I believed, I could understand why people would have backed the candidates, because they made very good arguments. They were very well reasoned, until you really dug into, you know, what exactly where the money is coming from. But for the most part, for the average person, they were making good arguments and they were doing the legwork that the other candidates in the Democratic Party were not doing. And those are the people that they're going to be needing come 2028 to get a president elected, regardless if it's a Kamala Harris type or an AOC type. And if you alienate them now, you're not going to have them. They're going to stay home and you're going to lose a lot of your ground game.
1: Absolutely. His name's Jim Kennedy. Kennedy Institute of Public Policy Research. Jim, always good to talk to you, brother. We'll talk to you on midterm Mondays on Monday.
0: Thanks, Chad.
1: We're going to wrap it up. A little Finally Friday coming up in a second. But first, Angel Studios. So right now, Angel Studios, you guys know them. Jesus Revolutions, I can only imagine. They've got a new movie called Young Washington in theaters right now. And for everybody who becomes a premium Guild member. So you go, you join. It's normally $20 a month. It's $15 a month. You're going to get yourself 2 free tickets to see Young Washington in theaters. Now, this looks at Young Washington's life when he was young. He wasn't General Washington. He wasn't President Washington. He was George Washington, and he had trials, tribulations, struggles, and crisis of faith, fear. And this examines that. This movie is amazing. I'm telling you guys right now, I've seen it. It is absolutely incredible. Kelsey Grammer, Andy Serkis, I mean, you know, Ben Kingsley. We're talking about amazing actors in this film. So join the Angel Guild today. 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
2: Deep states? No. Deep doo-doo? Yeah. The Chad Benson Show.
3: As we wrap up the week, we look back at the week that was, or at least listen back to it. Thank God, it's finally Friday.
4: Lionel Messi, deflection there, on the way through, and can they line something up here, Argentina? Oh, it's gone in, it's 2-2, and who else? Lionel Messi, the savior for Argentina.
5: I think we were not good enough today. It wasn't our day. I got a

0: Maine Democrats scrambling to turn the page after Graham Plattner flamed out.
1: I think that there are a lot of men in this world relying on the silence of women.
2: Hey, everyone. It's Graham Plattner here. I intend to file my paperwork to withdraw

0: Neil, what are you doing?
1: You gotta, like, be ready for it. You gotta be nice to everybody. You know, it can end whenever you want, man.
2: Happy 4th of July. Or did we forget that we're on Indigenous land?
3: If I see you decked out in flag attire today, which is against flag code, by the way, just know I clocked you.

0: and they're a bunch of scum. You want to know that they're scum. And so we don't like them. I don't like them. And they're evil people.
1: They just started bombing again last night, and they're talking oil's already going up again.
2: The U.S. is hesitating. A bouncing ball picked up in the box, and that's the opening goal for Belgium.
3: I love singing it. I never get tired of singing it. And people, when that starts, you know, the intro, everybody's like, yeah.
4: You know, we were going through yesterday, Bonnie Tyler passing away, and you forget, you know, we talked about I Need a Hero and all the other things. She did It's a Heartache. And I thought, wow, I forgot all about that. Absolutely phenomenal voice. 323-538-2423 at Chad Benson Show. That is your ex. That is your Insta, your YouTube, your Facebook, and all of the other good things out there. If you have a chance, check out all of our platforms. Please like and subscribe. Really helps us out right here on the Chad Benson Show. Another solid and fun week. It's been crazy, right? I mean, we've had the war restarts, which is God only knows where we're headed with that. World Cup still going on. We're eliminated, but that's okay, right? There's still some great games. I think England beats Norway this weekend, and I think Argentina gets by Switzerland. Tough game, though, because the Swiss are very organized, but also very neutral, if that makes sense. 323-538-2423 at Chad Benson Show, X, Insta, and all the other good things. You guys have a blessed and amazing and safe weekend. We'll be back here on Monday to do it again. As always, night-night, Jack.
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0: This is Brett Recamp, and I'm with Jeff Jr., founder of Trajan Wealth. 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
3: 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If you don't, you'll be sorry.
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7: An artery of his heart is what doctors believe killed Senator Lindsey Graham. ABC's Jay O'Brien.
8: Washington, D.C. EMS dispatched to Graham's home on Saturday night for a man in apparent cardiac arrest. Graham's office sharing the preliminary findings from the medical examiner, showing the senator died from a ruptured aorta stemming from heart disease.
7: Age is the main cause for that heart condition, followed by cholesterol buildup and high blood pressure. Senator Mitch McConnell, in the hospital for a month, is now saying why. He says that a fall left him briefly unconscious, saying, quote, "Folks of my generation often hesitate to share the vulnerability that comes with growing older." He's 84. The U.S. just hit new targets in Iran. Iran today struck its neighbors that house U.S. bases, also setting fire to a ship in the strait, which it says is closed, and oil just resumed trading higher, up more than 3%. This is ABC News.
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